0: the resurrection, the Father's way of putting value and absolute certainty before the whole world. This is not just another religious leader. This is the living God coming out of that tomb because death could not hold God the Son.
1: Welcome to In Touch, the teaching ministry of Dr. Charles Stanley. Down through the centuries, the varying beliefs of the world's religions have generated a lot of disagreement, and often their leaders have promised special knowledge about how to live forever. Today, we'll hear the Bible's simple message of salvation, clearing up the confusion about eternal life.
0: Are you interested in eternal life? Do you know what it is? Do you know how to possess it? Do you realize that once you have it, you can absolutely be sure of it? Well, that's what I want to talk about in this message. Simply this, eternal life, do you want it? And I want you to turn, if you will, to 1 John chapter 5. 1 John chapter 5, beginning in verse 4, John makes it very, very clear as to how you and I can have eternal life. And so he begins by saying in verse 4, whatever is born of God overcomes the world, and this is the victory that has overcome the world, our faith. And who is the one who overcomes the world but he who believes that Jesus is the Son of God? This is the one who came by water and blood, Jesus Christ, not with the water only, but with the water and with the blood. And it is the Spirit who bears witness, because the Spirit is the truth. For there are three that bear witness, the Spirit, and the water, and the blood, and the three are in agreement. If we receive the witness of men, the witness of God is greater, for the witness of God is this, that he has borne witness concerning his Son. The one who believes in the Son of God has the witness in himself. The one who does not believe God has made him a liar, because he has not believed in the witness that God has borne concerning his Son. And the witness is this, that God has given us eternal life, and this life is in his Son. He who has the Son has the life. He who does not have the Son of God does not have the life. These things I've written to you who believe in the name of the Son of God, in order that you may know that you have eternal life. It's very clear in this passage, if you'll notice, in verse 11. And the witness is this, that God has given us eternal life. And the first thing I simply want to say is this, that is, eternal life is a gift of God. Eternal life is a gift of God. For example, he says it here, and then that passage that all of us know so well in Romans chapter 6, 23, when he says, the wages of sin is death, but the gift of God is eternal life through Jesus Christ our Lord. And it's very clear all through the scriptures that eternal life is a gift of God. It isn't something we work for, something we pay for, something we worship for. It is a gift of God from God. Eternal life is not a place. Eternal life is a relationship. Eternal life is a relationship with God through his Son, Jesus Christ, that makes it possible for us to spend eternity in a place called heaven. When you turn, for example, to the book of the Revelation, and you come to that 20th chapter and the 21st chapter, especially 21 and 22, when he's talking about heaven and describing heaven. He talks about the fact in verse 7 of chapter 21 that he says, I'll be his God and he'll be my son. In chapter 22, verse 4, he says, and they shall see his face and his name shall be on their foreheads. And there shall no longer be any night. They shall not have any need of the light of the lamp nor the light of the sun, because the Lord God shall illumine them and they shall reign forever and ever. And then the 21st, 22nd chapters talk about heaven and what it's like. But the real emphasis in the fact that you and I have a personal relationship with God. Eternal life is a gift that he gives us that has to do with our relationship with him. But it has to do with a relationship that is eternal. That is, it is never ending. It is a duration of time in which there is no end whatsoever. So, once born, you live forever. We have the awesome privilege of choosing what that direction is going to be and where we're going to live. We're either going to live in heaven with Almighty God and all the wondrous things that He's provided for us, or we're going to be eternally separated from God, losing all hope forever and ever and ever of any good, of any change. There's not a single verse in the Scripture that would even imply that once you die without Jesus Christ, that somehow you're going to get a second chance on the other side. There's not a single verse to imply that. Nowhere does the Bible teach that. That's why the emphasis of Jesus in so many things He said about eternity and about eternal punishment and about heaven, because He was making the point, listen, if you don't do it now, it's going to be too late after you die. So when I think about what life's all about and think about the fact that I have a choice, then surely I have a deep interest in eternal life, this endless duration of life. This endless duration of life that is involved in fellowship and companionship and oneness and intimacy with God, who sent His Son to this world in order that I might be saved, forgiven of my sins, and have the gift of eternal life. Surely you'd be interested in that. Well, when I think about the fact that it's a gift, certainly ought to stir up somebody's interest. Nowhere in the Bible does it say, if you work so many years, you will earn the gift of eternal life. If you pay so much, you will be able to purchase eternal life. Now listen carefully. There's so much supposedly truth that goes on out there that has a subtle mixture, and here's the mixture. You'll hear the message is saved by grace, not by works. But then if you keep listening oftentimes, the next thing you hear is the fact, though it's not said, but it's implied, but in order to stay saved, here's what you got to do. You must do the following things. You must give so much, or you must serve God. You must do all these things. Listen, serving God and giving and praying and worshiping are all part of the Christian life, and it's what all of us who are saints, it's what we want to do. We love God. We want to do that. But how does a person come to eternal life? The Bible says it's a gift. Now watch this. It cannot be the result of what I did and a gift at the same time. It's either going to be a gift or it's going to be wages. That's why the Bible says the wages of sin is death, but the gift of God is eternal life. Listen, the gift of eternal life is eternal life. You can't portion out eternity. If it's eternal, it's eternal. You can't say, well, you get so much eternal life. No, if you get eternal life, you've got it, and you've got it forever. Nowhere does the Bible say that you get it by works, not by works of righteousness which we've done, but according to His mercy He saved us, He's forgiven us. Now, the big question is, how? How can I possess eternal life? Well, there are two very simple, again, two absolutes. The Bible's not hazy about this. Two absolutes. Number one, in order to possess eternal life, I must agree with God about who His Son is. Listen, I must agree with God's witness about who His Son Jesus is. Now, who is He? Well, that's what this passage is sort of dealing with here. When I say sort of, I mean the fact that some of this about blood, water, and spirit, John was writing to correct an error in the church. And the error was this, that when Jesus was born, came into the world as a man, when He was baptized, He became God. He remained God until He came to the cross, then He was man again. There's not one verse of Scripture anywhere in the Bible to say that. Not one. So that's the kind of area he's writing about. So that's why some of this is here, which I want us to look at for a moment. When we ask the question now, how does a person receive the gift of eternal life? I know deep down inside you either are interested now, you're going to be interested. How do you receive the gift of eternal life? Well, let's look at it. Because again, it's very clear. Number one, you've got to believe that Jesus Christ is who God says He is. He is the eternal Son of the living God. Now listen to these passages, if you will. Verse 10, the one who believes in the Son of God has the witness in himself. I'm coming back to that now. The one who does not believe God has made him a liar, because he has not believed in the witness that God has borne concerning His Son. That is, what did God say about His Son? And the witness is this, that God has given us eternal life, and this life is in His Son. He who has the Son has the life. He who does not have the Son of God does not have life. So, what is the testimony? What is the witness of Almighty God about His Son? He says, His Son, Jesus Christ, is the Son of God. Jesus said, if you've seen me, you've seen the Father. I am the Father one. Jesus is deity, even as God the Father is deity. And so people who say to you, well, now, wait a minute. You know, I believe in God. You mean to tell me that if I believe in God and I don't believe in Jesus, that I don't have eternal life? Well, you listen to what he said. He who has the Son has life. He who does not have the Son of God does not have life. That doesn't leave any question. There can be no doubt about that whatsoever. What he's saying here is this. In order for me to have the gift of eternal life, I must agree with God about who he says his Son is. And he says his Son, Jesus Christ, is his Son, his eternal Son, the Son of God. Jesus confessed to being the Son of God. Peter said, thou art the Christ, the Son of the living God. And all through the Gospels, he was identified as the Son of God. If you've seen me, he says, you've seen the Father. I'm the Father one. If you've seen him, you've seen the Father. He and the Father are one. He is deity. And when a person says, well, I do believe in God, but I don't believe in Jesus, then my friend, no matter what else you believe in life, if you do not believe that Jesus Christ is divine, that he is deity, if you do not believe that he is the eternal Son of God, then let me ask you a question. Why did he die? Because if he were just the man, he had to be a sinner. Now listen to this. You can't have it the way the world wants it. You just can't have it this way. Let me show you why. You can't have it that Jesus was a good man, wonderful man, good teacher, great philosopher, healer, a great person in history, but he was not the Son of God, and he certainly was not God. Now, you can't have it that way. You say, yes, I can. No, you can't. Because Jesus Christ could not be a good man. He could not be just a philosopher. He couldn't be all of that. If he's not the Son of God, and if he is not God walking in human flesh, if he is not seated at the Father's right hand making intercession for us, then he was a liar, he was an imposter, he was a counterfeit, and he was a fraud. You can't have a good Jesus unless he's God. The resurrection, the Father's way of putting value and absolute certainty before the whole world, this is not just another religious leader, not just a philosopher, not just a teacher, not just a preacher, not just a theologian. This is the living God coming out of that tomb because death could not hold God the Son. Validating everything he said and giving you and me the assurance that we need. Therefore, the Bible says, absent from the body, present with the Lord. Suppose he was still in the grave. Suppose he's like all other religious leaders. We'd have no assurance whatsoever. We have absolute assurance. Rose from the grave, validated, gave us blessed assurance that he's everything he says he is. Well, first of all, you got to believe who he is. He's the Son of God, the eternal Son of God who came in the world to die on a cross. You know that your sins and mine may be forgiven. But there's a second thing. The second thing is you must be willing to accept him as your personal Savior. You must be willing to accept him as your personal Savior. Now, when I think about the whole idea of accepting him as your personal Savior and what people think about that. So I believe in Jesus. Well, I want you to think about something. This is so crystal clear and it's so black and white. Are you listening? Say amen. Amen. Watch this. Couldn't be any clearer than this. Listen carefully. Eternal life is irretrievably, irrevocably, immutably linked to the person of Jesus. You can't have one without having the other. Listen to this. Here's how you have the Son. He says, to as many as believed in him, to them gave he the right, the authority, the power to become the sons of God. As many as believed in him, receive him, as many as received him by faith. Now, what does it mean to receive Jesus? It means, watch this carefully. It means that I accept the testimony of God the Father, God the Son. I accept the testimony of Scripture about who he is. That he is man's only hope, that he's man's Savior. That's the way forgiveness comes. If I receive Jesus Christ as my personal Savior, that means I accept personally that who he is God the Father, Son. I accept who he is. I accept what he did in my behalf, that he died for my sins. I accept that and apply that to my own life by faith. I accept who he is, and I accept what he did, and I accept the fact that God said, if I do so, if I believe him, I will be saved. So let me define what believe means. To believe in Jesus means that I have a confident conviction that Jesus is who he says he is, and upon placing my trust in him, as my Savior, I enter into a personal and eternal relationship with Him. It is a confident conviction that Jesus is who He says He is. And upon placing my trust in Him, I believe you who you say you are. Placing my trust in Him, which would include that I believe what He did at Calvary in my behalf. I enter into, by faith, I enter into a personal, eternal relationship with Him. Therefore, when a person says, oh, I believe about Jesus, that's not believing in Jesus. One of these days, you're going to come to the end of life. What you've believed all these years isn't going to make any difference whatsoever if you have rejected Jesus all these years. You see, I understand this may be a little difficult for you because of maybe somewhere you've come from in life or whatever your religion may be. I have nothing personal in mind. I'm interested in one thing, that you simply know the truth. When it comes the time when you close your eyes on this life and you open them on the next one, I just want you to be sure that it will not be a fearful time, a tragic time, a tormenting moment, a moment when you become hysterically uncontrollable because you know when you take your last breath, you're going into an endless, uncertain, unknown eternity that you know nothing about. There's only one way to avoid that. This is the way it is. To accept what God the Father said about His Son, there's only one Jesus. He's God the Father's only begotten Son who came into this world in His sinless perfection for the purpose of dying for your sins. So that the moment you ask Him to forgive you of your sin, on the basis of who He is, the great forgiver, the basis of what He did, He paid your sin debt in full. Placing your trust in Him, you become a child of God. Your eternal future is secure forever. He comes to live on the inside of you to enable you to live a very godly life. That's what this is all about. The gift of eternal life is yours for the asking and yours for the believing. Do you want it? If you're wise, you'll take it. Father, I pray the Holy Spirit has penetrated every single heart that has heard this message. For those who are full of doubts, we want to ask you to settle those doubts right now. For those who know in their heart there's never been a time when they made this momentous decision that affects their whole destiny, grant them the courage and the simple faith to pray this prayer to you, believing with all their heart, because there's no reason to doubt it, that you've heard and that you've answered even while they're praying. If you will pray this prayer, Heavenly Father, I know I've sinned against You. I'm asking You to forgive me of my sin. I do believe that Jesus Christ is Your Son. I believe that when He went to the cross at Calvary, He paid my sin debt in full. By faith, I receive Jesus as my personal Savior. Here and now, I accept Your forgiveness and the gift of eternal life through Jesus Christ, the Lord, and now my Lord. In His name I pray. Amen. If you prayed that prayer, you can't ever be the same. And my friends, you don't have to worry about death, because when it hits you, things are going to get better instantly because you have the gift of eternal life.
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1: 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There's no shortage of bad news. If you're a dad and a believer, how can you reassure your children? Here's a Moment with Charles Stanley.
8: People talk about how bad times are today. Well, I can look back and realize when we were fighting a war on both sides of our nation, in Europe and in Japan, it looked like they were coming up the Aleutian Chain and we were going to be invaded, and then the communist world was taken over. In other words, there have always been crises and always been things to fear. And so Dad has to remind his children that, you know, there have always been times like this, but we're trusting God. God is sovereign. He's in charge of everything. And I think one of the basic principles of Scripture that a father needs to get across to his whole family, his wife and his children: God is in control. And to assure them that in spite of all the things that are going on, God's bigger than all of that. And if He's in control, I have no reason to fear, because He's going to take care of us, provide for our needs. What He says He will do, He will do. And when the father projects that image, it just builds confidence and assurance. That child, they can go to school with confidence and assurance. They can hear all the bad news. And think about all the bad news that comes across on television. We're going to be invaded by this. We could be bombed. There could be a bomb that just wipes out the whole city. Well, the father needs to sit there and say, you know what? They're forgetting something. God's in control. We're trusting Him. He can take care of us. And that conveys a message of strength and courage in the life of that child.
1: 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And if you have a story about what you've learned through this program, please share it with us. 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
2: Asking the Holy Spirit to strengthen you isn't something you do weekly or monthly, but one day at a time. Are you receiving that strength each day? Today on Turning Point, Dr. David Jeremiah continues his look at securing inner peace in a world of outer conflict. Peace that's given as it's needed each day through the Holy Spirit. To introduce the conclusion of his message, The Strength of the Spirit, here's David.
3: I am sure you've heard people talk about how hard it is to live the Christian life. You know, I often say that the Christian life is not hard. It is not difficult. It's impossible. It's impossible in your own strength. If you try to be a Christian without Christ, if you try to be a Christian without the Holy Spirit, it's an impossible task. And because the Christian life is supernatural, you need the supernatural to make it work. And that's where the Holy Spirit comes in. He is the strength of the Christian life. He is the inner working of your daily walk with the Lord. And the Holy Spirit is there to strengthen you so that when you are weak, even then you are strong. I've learned that lesson not only from the Bible, but from personal experience. The Spirit of God is the strength of God. And that's the subject that is before us in today's program. Also, I want to remind you that the ministry of the Holy Spirit and what it means is in this book.

that we have written called The Holy Spirit You May Not Know, a 250-page book that completes the trilogy on the Godhead. We now have The God You May Not Know, The Jesus You May Not Know, and this finishes it, The Holy Spirit You May Not Know. We're so excited because this book explains a lot of things that people wonder about. There are more questions about the Holy Spirit than the other members of the Trinity. I just have known that over the years as I've talked to people. In fact, many people who want to be Christians stumble over the truth of the Holy Spirit. We've answered many of the questions and explained the doctrine in many ways in this book, 250 pages in a hardback book. It's yours for the asking. When you send your gift to Turning Point today, send the best gift you can. Do what you believe God wants you to do. And then when you do that, ask for the book and it will be sent to you. This is part two of The Strength of the Spirit. We're talking about how the Spirit of God enables you to do what the Christian life demands. Let's begin part two together. Now, there's much more to glean from this prayer. In verses 16 through 19, we learn about the possibilities of this prayer. Ephesians 3:16 says, "Here's what I pray, that he would grant you, according to the riches of his glory, to be strengthened with might through his Spirit in the inner man." Paul asked God to fill the Ephesians with inward power, with inward strength. All the strong words he uses in verse 16, riches, glory, strength, and then might. And the word might appears over and over in the New Testament, over 120 times in total. It refers to the power that God gives to his people. God gives might to us through the inner part of our being. I'm so taken by the verse in 2 Corinthians 4:16 that the outward man is wasting away, but the inner man is being renewed day by day. That's true. I don't think anybody has to convince us of that. We know it. We experience, especially the outward man part of it. But the interesting thing is the Bible tells us that while we may be seeming to be weakened in the outward person, we can become strengthened in the inward person. And that's what Paul is praying about. He wants his people, he wants us to have a strong center so that whatever happens, whatever takes place in our lives, we have this power, this might, this strength that carries us through. One of our friends here at Shadow Mountain is a man named Rob Morgan. He preaches often when I'm not here. And he wrote a book some years ago that became a very special book to me because it was during the early days of my illness. And the book was on strength. The book was called The Strength You Need. I was feeling pretty weak then, and I was looking for strength anywhere I could find it. I remember picking up that book, and Rob had taken all of the passages in the Bible that talk about strength and written a chapter about them. And I was blessed by that book and helped by it. In this book, he said, "We're living in a difficult age, and events on the world stage are disconcerting. In times like these, we need to be stronger, stronger as husbands. We need to be stronger wives, stronger people. We need stronger children, stronger families, stronger churches, stronger determination to tackle each day for good and for God." And he said, "If you're like me, you want stronger faith, stronger peace, stronger joy, and more stamina to do the work the Lord assigns each day." And I kept saying to myself, "Amen, that's what I want. I want to be strong in my spirit. I want to be able to have the resilience and the strength and the stamina to face challenges that come my way, no matter what they may be. Not because I'm strong, but because there's a strength in me that is greater than me." The Bible says God has not given us a spirit of fear, but of power and of love and of a sound mind. And when you're strengthened by the Holy Spirit, Paul says three things will happen in your life. These are things we may not think about, but Paul wants us to know that when, first of all, we are strengthened in the Spirit, we sense the presence of God in our life. Now, this is a little bit delicate, but let me see if I can help us grab hold of it. He says that Christ may dwell in your hearts through faith, verse 17. The Bible says that Christ comes to live within our hearts when we become Christians. And Paul is writing this to Christian people, and he's praying that Christ might dwell in their hearts. There must be a difference between dwelling and living, and there is. The word dwell there means to be at home.
Paul says, my prayer for you is that Christ may be at home in your heart. Have you ever been in a place where you were in the house, but you weren't at home in the house? Maybe they talked to you as close to the door as possible so that as fast as you came in, you will leave. You do not feel welcome. You do not feel at home.

experience this. Christ wants not just to be a resident in your life, not just your ticket to heaven. He wants you to be comfortable with him. He wants him to be a part of your daily existence. I don't know if this happens to you, but for me, when I wake up in the morning, the first thing I think about when I wake up is the Lord. And I pray and I talk to him even before I'm totally awake. And many days, the last thing that I think about before I go to sleep is the Lord and what he's done and what he's working in my life. He wants you to be in that vein. He wants the Holy Spirit to bring Jesus Christ into your life, and that he would not just be a resident, but he'd be the president and he'd be at home there. So here's a question to ask yourself. Is Christ at home in your heart? I'm not asking you if he's in your heart, because most of you already, you've taken Jesus into your heart. But have you made him comfortable? And I don't need to go into all the details of the things that can make Jesus uncomfortable, but you know what I'm talking about. Give him a place of honor and comfort in your heart. He says, when you have this inner strength in the Holy Spirit in your heart, first of all, Christ will be at home in your heart. And then secondly, he says, you will be able to comprehend the love that Christ has for you. Verse 17, that you, being rooted and grounded in love, may be able to comprehend with all the saints what is the width and length and depth and height, to know the love of Christ which passes knowledge. I don't know if you can get your arms around this. What a incredible thing it is to know that somebody loves you. And what a wonderful thing to know that God has you as the object of his love. I know that we know God loves us. We read that, but just think about that for a moment. You are loved by the creator of the universe. He loves you. And Paul wants us to understand that with such desire that he actually gives us the four dimensions of God's love. I don't know if you've ever noticed this before, the width and length and depth and height of his love. Now, I've read a lot of sermons on these. A lot of pastors have taken these four things and created some fanciful sermons. I don't have one of those for you today, but I want to illustrate it for you by taking you to John 3:16. You don't have to turn to it because you all know it. For God so loved the world that he gave his only begotten Son, that whosoever believeth in him should not perish, but have everlasting life. Now let's look at that verse in terms of the dimensions of the love of God. For God so loved the world. That's the width of God's love. How wide is his love? It's as wide as the world. And anybody teaches you any different than that, they're not teaching the gospel. God loves the whole world. He loves everyone in the world. For God so loved the world. That's the width of his love. That he gave his only begotten Son. How much did he love us? He loved us so much that he dispatched his only begotten Son to this earth. That's the length he went to show us his love. He didn't just say, I love you. He said, I love you, and sent Jesus as the person of his love. That whosoever believes in him should not perish. That's the depth of God's love. God loves us so much that he doesn't want us to go into the depth of the earth in hell. He wants to save us from that, and his love reaches to the very depth of life. And his love is also a love that has height to it. He loves us so much that we might have eternal life. Every time you read John 3:16, just remember John 3:16 is the four dimensions of God's love. I remember reading that many atrocities were committed during the period of history known as the Spanish Inquisition. I once read a story about a Spanish prisoner whose bones were discovered when soldiers opened up one of the underground dungeons used by the leaders of the Inquisition. What they found was that flesh and clothing had long since dissolved, but the soldiers found the remnants of bones chained to a wall. And that wasn't all they found. On the wall of that prison, cut into the rock with a sharp piece of metal, was a cross. And above the cross in Spanish was the word height. And below the cross was the word depth. And one arm was length and the other arm was breadth. So not only does John 3:16 teach us the four dimensions of God's love, but so does the cross. I'm sure you have noticed in recent days how many people on business and talk shows are wearing crosses. Everybody wears a cross. But you have to wonder, do they understand
that cross is a

0: symbol of the four dimensions of God's love. He came down to us and reached out to us that we might not go down, but that we might go up to be with him. That's what the scripture says. Love that passes, the Bible says, all understanding. That's what you call an oxymoron. How can love be understood if it passes understanding? Well, the point is that we can't know this love by human knowledge. We can only know this love through the Holy Spirit who is in our heart. Remember, Paul was praying this prayer at a very certain time. I think this is instructive because when we read this prayer in Ephesians, it's right in the context of the anger that was being expressed by the Jews toward the Gentiles and the Gentiles toward the Jews. And Paul was trying to help them understand that God has enough love to bring these two entities together in one thing called the church. The love of God inspires us to go into the worst parts of town and minister to the down and outers. And we can't do that on our own strength, but when we have the Holy Spirit in our lives, when the Holy Spirit is filling us and giving us strength, then we can do what we would not otherwise be able to do. And we can be emissaries of the love of Christ. We should love others in the same way that God loves us. We should reach into the reservoir of God's love for us, and out of that reservoir, we should find a way to love other people. Then, not only is it true, when the Holy Spirit strengthens you, you will sense Christ's presence in your life, and the Holy Spirit will strengthen you so that you can comprehend God's love in your life, but when the Holy Spirit strengthens you, you will be filled with the fullness of God. 3:19 Ephesians, that you may be filled with the fullness of God. These progressions come in the right order. The inner strength of the Holy Spirit leads us to the indwelling of Christ. The indwelling of Christ leads us to the knowledge of God's love for us. And now his abundant love leads us to experience the fullness of God's presence within us. I know over the years when you read about being filled with the Spirit, it sends questions running through your mind. I told you earlier, it doesn't mean filled up like filled up to your knees or your shoulders. It means to be controlled by. When some people read this, they don't understand it because it doesn't mean what it normally would mean in English. It means to be filled by, to be controlled by. When you're filled with God, you're controlled by God. Look at the illustration Paul used later in his book. He said, we aren't to be drunk with wine, but to be filled with the Spirit. In the same way that a person is controlled by inebriation, the Bible says we're to be controlled by the Spirit of God. We're to be controlled by God. He was telling us that when we are allowing the Spirit of God to live his life in us, when we acknowledge that he is there for us, the one thing that will happen is we'll begin to learn what it means for God to control our life. Do you ask God about stuff? Do you ever see somebody in need and you say, God, should I help this person? Do you think God will answer you? Not out loud, but in your heart, in your spirit, he will. Do you ever do things that you do and people question it? What are you doing that for? Did you ever say, because God told me to? And they look at you like you're some weird person. God talks to you. Yes, if you're controlled by God, you have the impressions and the sense in your heart that what you're doing is a God thing. And he gives you great joy to do that, even when some people may not understand it. I told you once before that one of the things I did during Christmas, and I've continued to do it, is to carry a little extra cash around. And when you see somebody that you'd like to bless, just to bless them. And it's so interesting. Donna could tell you, we've had so many interesting stories. When you do that, people don't want to take it. I can't take that. What's that for? And you know what I tell them? God told me to do this. Oh, okay. And then they say thank you and put it in their pocket. Listen to me. God wants to tell us what to do and help us do it. He wants to be in control of our lives. And that sometimes seems so out of perspective for most people. God wants to control my life? Absolutely. When you let the Holy Spirit have his way in your heart, God will control your life. And the possibilities of that are overwhelming. As we bring Ephesians 3 to a close, I want to highlight the potential of Paul's prayer. In verse 20, he says, now to him who is able to do exceedingly abundantly above all that we ask or think, according to the power that works in us. You know how much God wants to do this for you? Do you know how much he wants to help you? Let me show you the pregnancy of this verse. This verse tells us that God is so anxious to help you, you can't understand this verse unless you take it apart and put it back together. I have told people it may be the most pregnant verse in the Bible. Here's what he says. He wants to do exceedingly abundantly above all that you could ever ask or think. He wants to do exceedingly. What does that mean? Only eternity will reveal how God has answered all of our prayers. We thought he'd ignored them, but when we look back, we realize he not only answered them, he answered them exceedingly. And he wants to do it abundantly. He doesn't want to just make minor improvements. He wants to overrule our plans and give them a magnificence worthy of himself. He wants to give us exceedingly abundantly. And then the Bible says he wants to give us exceedingly abundantly above. He's able to do exceedingly more. God can take what we ask and enlarge it. He can take our thoughts and go beyond them. We can only see the here and now. God sees the then and there. And then he's able to do exceedingly abundantly above all. He's not restricted to just one request. He can do all requests. He's able to do exceedingly abundantly above all that we ask. What are we asking for? The Bible says we have not because we ask not. The Bible says if we ask, God will hear us. Maybe it's the peace in the midst of the storm. Maybe it's salvation of a loved one. Maybe it's help in an emergency. Maybe it's guidance in a direction. Maybe it's victory over sin. No matter what we might ask, God is able to do it. He's able to do exceedingly, abundantly, above all that we ask. And here's the one that is really hard to comprehend. Or think. God is able to do exceedingly abundantly above all that we ask or even think. We have thoughts we never express. We have yearnings that we would like to ask God about, but we're afraid to. Maybe that's too much to ask God for this. And we have longings that are so intangible we can barely put them into our own words. God is able to do everything that I have said, even to the things that you think when you pray. God reads these thoughts and he's able to accomplish what is beyond our imagination. This is the potential of Paul's prayer. That's the application of his prayer to your life and mine. Right now, today, if we will put our life in his hands, he can do everything he promised. How much is that, Pastor? It's exceedingly abundantly above all that you can ask or think. What a wonderful guarantee that is from the God of heaven. And that's why at the end of this, there's a benediction. To him be glory in the church by Jesus Christ to all generations forever and ever. What a great God we have. He's given us all these promises and he's given us the Holy Spirit to give us the strength to grab hold of these promises and put them into action. This is a lifetime experience for us. We grow in this every year as we trust the Lord. But what a wonderful thing it is to know you're not alone. You're not trying to get through all of this in your own strength. You have a God who cares about you. You have a God who knows what's going on in your life. And you know how much he loves you? He loves you exceedingly, abundantly, above all that you can ask or even think. But you have to be willing to accept it. You have to be willing to respond to it. I'm going to wrap this up today with a brief story from history. In the list of American presidents, there's one man who appears twice beside our current president. His name is Grover Cleveland, and he occupies the 22nd and the 24th places in the roll call of presidents. He dedicated the Statue of Liberty in New York Harbor, and he was the only president to marry while he was in the White House. He was 49 at the time, and his bride, Frances, was 21. And it was a romance that captivated the nation. Grover Cleveland was a Presbyterian preacher's son, well-trained in Christian truth, and in the midst of national turmoil and a personal health crisis, he actually endured surgery on a friend's yacht so that no one would know he was having surgery. He kept working late into the night as soon as he returned recovery. Historians tell us of his integrity and his courage and his common sense. His dying words summed up his life. Here they are. I have tried so hard to do right. Above his bed hung his life's motto from Deuteronomy 33:25, which captures what we've been talking about today. Here's that verse. As thy days, so shall thy strength be. Grover Cleveland said, if I have any coat of arms, that's it. As your days, so shall your strength be. That means every day you get up and you ask God for strength for that day. And then the next day you do the same thing. You don't get to have 4 or 5 days at a time. It's one day at a time. As your day, here's the strength for that day. And that's the way you live this life that Paul is talking about in Ephesians 3. You access the strength of the Spirit of God every day. Every day you say, Lord God, here's this day you've given me. Now give me the strength to do what I need to do today to bring honor and glory to your name and to bring wholeness to my life. God is able to do that. How do I know that? He told me so in this book. He told me he's able to do that for you and for me. We don't have to live normal Christian lives. We can live super normal Christian lives in the power of the Holy Spirit if we'll give him a chance to let that happen. Amen. And we've been talking about this over these weeks, and the filling of the Spirit is the giving of control of your life to the Spirit of God and letting him be the one who makes the decisions, and you counsel with him and he tells you what to do and you do it. And when you do that, you begin to live at a different level than you've ever lived in before. And you sense as you look back over things that have happened, how did that happen? How did that take place? That had to have been a God thing. That's what the Spirit of God does. And I hope you've gained some of that from these last 2 days of discussing the strength of the Spirit. Tomorrow, as I mentioned to you the other day, we're going to talk about the best evidence for the Spirit. Over the years, I've heard a lot of people talk about how you can know if somebody's filled with the Spirit, and they have a lot of different ways they have concocted, but they're not from the Scripture. The Scripture tells us that the Spirit of God is evidenced in certain ways. We'll find out about it tomorrow. Be sure and join us then. See you next time.
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2: Hi, I'm Johnny Erickson Tata to tell you about a fascinating man we met in Brazil. Plácido was a successful painter who rendered beautiful works of art, but when he had a stroke, it ended his painting career. With the loss of his profession and no family to lean on for support, Plácido was forced to become homeless on the streets of Rio de Janeiro, where he became very discouraged. When he learned that our Wheels for the World team was in town, he was so happy to receive a wheelchair and a Bible. What's more, when he learned about my story and how I am able to paint with my mouth, despite my quadriplegia, it gave him such joy. He left our Wheels team beaming and smiling from newfound hope. Psalm 69 says, "Let all who seek God's help be encouraged, for the Lord hears the cries of the needy." You know, find out how you can serve with Wheels for the World and meet someone like Plácido by visiting johnnyradio.org.
3: 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Proverbs explains, "Every prudent and self-disciplined man acts with knowledge, but a closed-minded fool who refuses to learn displays his foolishness for all to see." 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I'm Bryce Johnson, and you can unpack that. 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

0: I believe in evolution. I believe in aliens, Santa Claus, and the Easter Bunny. I believe what I see at the movies and everything the news media tells me.
1: Excuse me, sir. Do you believe in God?
0: Believe in God? How absurd!
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2: Now, salt in the Bible speaks of life, the life of the Lord Jesus. The Bible says, have salt within yourselves. Jesus said in Matthew chapter 5, you are the salt of the earth. And salt speaks of the saving, purifying, sanctifying life of the Lord Jesus Christ. It speaks of vitality. And so what we find here is that we're to present the Lord Jesus Christ, number one, in purity, number two, with integrity, and number three, with vitality.
1: Welcome to Love Worth Finding, featuring the timeless biblical teaching of pastor and author Adrian Rogers. One of the reasons why Jesus Christ was considered an incredible communicator was his use of practical illustrations and how he incorporated everyday examples into his messages. The way Jesus describes the church as salt speaks of its healing, preserving, and purifying properties. There are also biblical connotations for leaven and honey, and it's important to understand them so that we can beware when situations arise. If you have your Bible, turn now to Leviticus chapter 2, look at verse 11, as Adrian Rogers begins part one of Salty Saints.
2: Take God's word, please, and turn to Leviticus chapter 2 with me for a moment, if you will. Leviticus chapter 2, and as you're finding it, and when you find it, look up here and let me tell you a wonderful secret about how to understand the Bible, the Word of God. Learn this, the key to understanding the Bible is the Lord Jesus Christ. All of the Bible is about the Lord Jesus Christ, not just the New Testament, all of it is about the Lord Jesus Christ. Jesus Christ is in the Bible from Genesis to Revelation. He's there in prophecy. He is there in type. He is there in illustration. Somewhere, somehow, standing in the shadows, you'll find Jesus. Jesus is the hero of the Bible. It is about Him. This is a hymn book. It's about the Lord Jesus Christ. If you read the Bible and you don't see the message of Jesus, you need to reread the Bible. Now, that is true about the Levitical offering especially. And today we're going to talk about the meal offering. Now, the meal offering is called here the meat offering, but it doesn't mean flesh. It just simply means food or food offering. And notice here in verse 11, no meat offering which ye shall bring unto the Lord shall be made with leaven. This is Leviticus 2, verse 11. It shall not be made with leaven. Underscore that. For ye shall burn no leaven nor any honey in any offering of the Lord made by fire. No leaven and no honey. Just underscore it. Now notice in verse 13, and every oblation of thy meat offering shalt thou season with salt. Neither shalt thou suffer the salt of the covenant of thy God to be lacking from thy meat offering. With all thine offerings thou shalt offer salt. In no offering shall there be leaven. In no offering shall there be honey. But in every offering there must be salt. That's what God said. Now this is a picture of the Lord Jesus Christ. And so what is God telling us here through the Holy Spirit? When God says there should be no leaven, He's saying that Jesus is to be presented in His purity. For you see, in the Bible, leaven is always an emblem, a symbol of sin. Leaven, ladies, is yeast. And it speaks of that fermentation and corruption. It speaks of that which puffs up and inflates. And it is used in the Bible as an emblem and a symbol of sin. And so what he is saying is that Jesus Christ is to be presented, when we present the Lord Jesus as believer priests, we are to present the Lord Jesus, number one, with no leaven. He is to be presented in his purity. Well, what about honey? Why does he say that there's to be no honey? Honey speaks of excessive and external sweetness. It speaks of natural sweetness, external sweetness, excessive sweetness. And what he's saying there is that when we present the Lord Jesus Christ, not only are we to present him in purity, but we are to present him with integrity. He doesn't need to be artificially sweetened. He doesn't need excessive and external sweetness. We need to present him just like he is. And then he says that we are to present the Lord Jesus with much salt. Now, salt in the Bible speaks of life, the life of the Lord Jesus. The Bible says, have salt within yourselves. Jesus said in Matthew chapter 5, you are the salt of the earth. And salt speaks of the saving, purifying, sanctifying life of the Lord Jesus Christ. It speaks of vitality. And so what we find here is that we're to present the Lord Jesus Christ, number one, in purity, number two, with integrity, and number three, with vitality. First of all, therefore, we're to present Christ without leaven. We are to present Christ in purity. Now, leaven, I've already told you, is that which corrupts. It is that which puffs up, but leaven works very quietly, very stealthily, almost undetected at first. And ladies and gentlemen, it works best in lukewarm conditions. And leaven permeates the church of the Lord Jesus Christ. Jesus warned us about three kinds of leaven. In the Bible, Jesus said in Matthew chapter 16, verses 11 and 12, he said, beware of the leaven of the Pharisees and of the Sadducees. Beware of the leaven of the Pharisees and of the Sadducees. And then in Mark chapter 8 and verse 15, he said, beware of the leaven of Herod. Three kinds of leaven that Jesus said to look out for. The leaven of the Pharisees, the leaven of the Sadducees, and the leaven of Herod. And as we present the Lord Jesus Christ, we present him without that kind of leaven. Now let's think first of all about the leaven of the Pharisees. What was the leaven of the Pharisees? Who were the Pharisees? Well, the Pharisees were a religious sect in Jesus' time, and they were very religious. The leaven of the Pharisees is legalism. The Pharisees were legalists. If you would ask a Pharisee, do you believe the Bible is the Word of God? He would say yes. If you were to ask him, do you believe in the inerrancy of the Bible? If he understood the meaning of the word, he would say yes. The Pharisees believed all of the Bible, but they didn't go to heaven. They went to hell. They had heads full of Scripture, but they had hearts full of sin. They had religion, but they didn't have reality. They had laws, but they didn't have life. Well, they were careful, all right. They would dot every I and cross every T, but they couldn't spell the word love. They did not know the meaning of Christ. They did not have the love of the Lord Jesus Christ in their heart. They were the most pitiful of all people because Jesus said they cross heaven and earth to make a proselyte, and when they do, he's twice-fold a child of hell. Legalism. Legalism, my dear friend, is not the answer to the dilemma that we're in. I want you to know that I am a conservative Bible-believing Christian. I believe all of the Bible. I make no apology for believing in the inerrancy of Holy Scripture. I believe the Bible is inerrant, infallible, impeccable. I believe it is absolutely true. I believe that God gave it from cover to cover. I believe that all Scripture is given by inspiration of God. And biblically, I am conservative, but I am not a legalist. I pray God that he will save me and save you from the loveless leaven of legalism. Jesus said, beware of the leaven of the Pharisees. The leaven of the Pharisees was legalism. And legalism is not what our world needs today. The Bible is a wonderful sword, but it is a terrible club. Now you say, well, you sound to me like you are against legalism rather than liberalism. Friend, I'm against both of them. I want you to know that legalism and liberalism are heads and tails of the same sin, the same coin. It's just a perversion of the gospel of Christ. And so Jesus said, beware of the leaven of the Pharisees. But he also said, beware of the leaven of the Sadducees. Now, who were the Sadducees? Well, there was another group, another, quote, denomination of that day, if we could call them a denomination, a political sect of that day. The Sadducees were the liberals of that day. Well, let me tell you how the Bible describes the Sadducees, and then you'll understand why I call them liberals. In Acts chapter 23 and verse 8, for the Sadducees say that there is no resurrection, neither angel nor spirit. But the Pharisees confessed both. The Pharisees were very orthodox. They said there's a resurrection, angels, spirits, all of this. The Sadducees said, we don't believe any of that. The Sadducees were so sophisticated. Oh, they didn't believe in the supernatural elements of the Bible. They didn't believe in the resurrection from the dead and all of that. They were classic liberals. In a confrontation with the Sadducees, Jesus said this to them, and it's a key verse. Matthew chapter 23, verse 29, Jesus answered and said unto them, you do err. That is, you make a great mistake not knowing the Scriptures nor the power of God. Now, folks, if you want a recipe for a liberal, there it is right there. You err, Jesus said, number one, because you don't know the Scriptures. Number two, you don't know the power of God. You see, the Pharisees believed the Bible, but they didn't obey the Bible. But the Sadducees did not obey the Bible because they did not believe the Bible. Jesus said, you err, you don't understand the Scriptures. And you don't understand the power of God. Every liberal has difficulty with two things. Number one, the Word of God, and the power of God. Now, they call themselves theologians, these liberals, but they don't know God. They don't know God. I'm talking about a classic liberal. He doesn't know God. You see, theology means, theos means God, ology or logos means the Word. The word logos and theos, put them together, you have theology, God and Word, the God of the Word and the Word of that God. But they deny the God of the Word and they deny the Word of the God, so why they call themselves theologians? They're like grape nuts, neither grapes nor nuts. They have no right to call themselves theologians. And Jesus said, you are. You don't know the Scriptures. And you don't know the power of God. People have difficulty with miracles like the resurrection. Friend, if you can get past Genesis 1:1, the rest of it is all right. Just in the beginning, God created the heavens and the earth. After that, it's all downhill. You just accept the fact of God. I mean, you're not going to have any difficulty with any kind of miracle. But you see, Jesus said, beware of the leaven of these Sadducees. Oh, liberalism has left us a terrible legacy. Dr. J. Sidlow Baxter said, and I quote, in the space of a century, liberalism has turned Protestant Christianity into a graveyard of former glad certainties and soul-saving verities, of expired beliefs and perished hopes, of lost faith and vanished assurance, of buried ideals and murdered morals. That's the legacy of liberalism. Now, Jesus warned against the loveless leaven of legalism. And Jesus also warned against the leaven of liberalism. And then he warned against the leaven of Herod. What was the leaven of Herod? Well, Herod was a worldly, pleasure-mad king. And the leaven of Herod is not legalism nor liberalism, but plain old licentiousness, worldliness. And this is another problem among Christians of all denominations. We hear much today about the separation of church and state. I believe we need to hear a little more about the separation of church and world. We need to understand that the Bible says, come out from among them and be ye separate. The ways of the world have invaded the sanctuary. We look around in Christendom and we see that the laxness of our morals and the breakup of the home and the worldliness of our people is tragic. The leaven of Herod has secularized us. Now, Jesus, when he was speaking to the Herodians, said this, "Render unto Caesar that which is Caesar's, and unto God that which is God's." The Herodians somehow had tried to commingle that which belonged to Caesar and that which belonged to God. Sometimes we who are conservatives are accused of not believing in the separation of church and state. But I want you to know that you're listening to one preacher who believes it with all of the unction, function, and emotion of his soul. The church of the Lord Jesus Christ cannot, must not, be identified with any political party. The church needs to be free to tell the Republicans, the Democrats, and the Independents to repent and get right with God. All of us. The church must never, ever use the power of the government for spiritual goals. Listen to me. The government may protect us, but it cannot improve us morally or spiritually. And the government must be left free to do what it alone can do, so the church is free to do what she alone can do and must do. And God forbid that we get identified with the leaven of Herod. Always remember the difference between the church and the state. The church is here to minister God's grace. The state is here to minister God's justice. The church is to expose evil. The state is to restrain evil. The church is to carry out the Great Commission. The state, when it is working properly, allows us to live in peace and freedom that we might carry out the Great Commission. The church, in her scope, is international and eternal. The state, in her scope, is national and temporal. And we are to render unto Caesar that which is Caesar's, and unto God that which is God's. Now, we need to tell the Democrats, and we need to tell the Republicans, if they want our vote, they need to understand that we're not going to vote party, we're not going to vote pocketbook, we're not going to vote personality, we're going to vote principle. And we're going to find our principle in the Word of God. And we are here to tell the Herods of this world that Herod is not king, that Jesus Christ is king. And while we believe in the separation of church and state, we also believe in the right of every free-born American to render unto Caesar that which is Caesar's, and our Caesar is a government of the people, by the people, and for the people. Therefore, we will participate, but while we participate, we will belong to Jesus Christ. And let me say while I'm in the neighborhood that because we believe in our religious freedom and inalienable rights given us by God, we believe in the right to pray in the church, in the home, in the place of business, and also in the public schools. Now you listen to me. I do not believe, and I'm against with all of my heart, soul, any kind of a state-written, state-mandated prayer for anybody. I'm against that. But at the same time, I'm in favor for every free-born American to pray anytime, any place he wants, and not only silently, but vocally. These people say, well, you can pray silently. Friend, you can do that in a Russian concentration camp. But we are not to have our freedom of speech abridged. We are here to say we're free to pray, and we are here to say that no one should be coerced or forced to pray. I believe that with all of my heart. Now, we are to purge out the leaven of Herod, which is licentiousness. And so we're to present the Lord Jesus Christ. We're to present the Lord Jesus Christ. A, in purity, no leaven. B, we're to present the Lord Jesus Christ not only in purity, but we are to present the Lord Jesus Christ in integrity. No honey. Now, what is honey? Honey is excessive and external sweetness. Now, we have the prophets of the honey god among us. Those who just think that there are no real problems, and we'll just take enough honey and just ladle that honey over our problems, they will all go away. These are the prophets of sweetness and light. They have confectionery convictions. They preach a candy Christ. They preach a religion that does not want to face the facts. They want everything to be sweetened up. These are the people always talking about love, love, love. Now, God is love. Oh, don't miss me. Don't anybody say that I didn't say that God is love. The Bible says that God is love. God is infinite love, inexpressible love, eternal love, unfathomable love. Thank God for the love of God. He is love, but that's not all of the truth. He's also a God of justice. He's also a God of truth. And when you say God is love and that's all you say, that's only part of the truth. And when you take part of the truth and make part of the truth all of the truth, that part of the truth becomes an untruth. Do you understand what I'm saying? If you just simply make part of the truth a total truth, then you get a skewed idea of truth. And you see, God is also a God of justice. He's a God of truth. Now, people say, now, don't take a stand for doctrine. Just be full of love. Be full of love. Yes, be full of love. But what does the Bible say? The Bible says, speak the truth in love. There's never any competition between truth and love. Speak the truth in love. There are two dangers. Number one is loveless truth. The other is truthless love. Speak the truth in love. You can't just simply take honey and ladle some honey over a situation and say, therefore, everything is all right. We are going to have to face the situation as it is. We have these modern-day honey prophets who minimize sin, humanize man, and glorify rebellion against God, a tendency toward universalism that would try to air-condition hell and explain away the devil. Tell us that eventually everybody's going to heaven. We're all un-American if we don't put our arms around everybody else and say your religion is just as good as mine. I've said before, I believe we have some in America, if they could vote on it, would outlaw hell as cruel and unusual punishment. God's un-American. He has no right to do that. I want God's people to be together. I believe we ought to be together. But Jesus did not put the highest priority on unity, though he did put a priority on unity. He said, I came not to send peace, but a sword. Now you think about it. Jesus not only is the great unifier of those who believe in him, but he's also the great divider of those who don't believe in him. He's the one who separates the sheep from the goats. He said, I came to send a sword. I want God's people to be united. But now listen, and listen well if you don't hear anything else I say. I want God's people and the people of this church and the people of our denomination to be united. But listen to me. It is far better that Southern Baptists be divided by truth than be united in error. Understand. We can't just simply take honey and ladle honey over everything and say it's all is sweet and all is good. The world has lost its respect for preachers who are preaching a saccharine gospel and a church that's dying of diabetes. There's time. There's time when we present the Lord Jesus Christ, number one, in purity. And number two, we present the Lord Jesus Christ in integrity as he is, not just ladle honey over the whole situation.
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1: You ask an immature believer how they're doing in their walk with Jesus Christ, and they'll say, oh, you can't believe the advances I'm making. You ask a maturing believer how he's doing in his walk, and he will say, I am so aware of how far I have to go. Part of the trouble in the church is the immature Christian grabs the microphone first and tells everybody in class or in a Bible study how holy they are becoming, while the mature Christian sits there with his mouth shut, knowing his own faults and his own besetting sins that he battles daily. And he knows the last thing he wants to do is talk about some spiritual victory, because he knows that's like telling hell to come after him.

0: Welcome to Wisdom for the Heart with Stephen Davey. Today is the second lesson in a series called The War Within. In the last study, Stephen unpacked the fivefold function of God's law. Today, he digs into the question every believer asks at some point. Why is the Christian life such a battle? Paul talks about doing what he doesn't want to do. He talks about a war raging inside of him. But who is Paul really describing here? An unbeliever? Young Christians? Or every believer, including himself? Stephen walks through six views and shows us what's really going on in this passage.
1: I can't remember the last time I've encouraged anybody to take notes. I'm mindful of the fact that Jesus never asked anybody to do that. Do you know that? Greatest teacher in the world, he never said, now take notes. But I'm not the greatest teacher in the world, so you're going to have to, and today would be a good time. A couple of reasons why. Number one, you're going to get lost if you don't. Number two, you're going to get lost if you don't. You're going to need to track with me through six or seven different points, which will ultimately serve my one major point. I want to begin a series entitled The War Within. The War Within. And as any passage, having come to it for the first time as a teacher or preacher, I'm never really sure where we'll land and how long we'll be there. As I studied and prepared for this discussion today, it became obvious that all I would really do is be able to introduce it and give sort of an overview of this last great paragraph of this chapter, and I'm not sure how long it'll be. I thought you might find it interesting. This past week, I picked up my youngest daughter, who's in fourth grade, from school so we could go to the bookstore to buy a Bible cover. And so we looked at all the different options and some interesting ones, some purple fuzzy kinds and denim blue with pink hearts and lots of different ones. I put them all on the shelf finally, and she made her choice. She picked a black velvet one with little squiggly velvet lines, and she wanted to open the Bible and insert this tab that was built in to that book cover. She wanted to put it in the right place, and so she turned to the book of Romans without me saying anything. Imagine that. But then with perfect innocence, she looked at me and she said, now, Daddy, what verse are you teaching this year? Somebody put her up to that, I'm convinced. Well, how do you battle sin? Does a true believer sin? What do you do with defeat in sin and by sin? How do you treat the principle of sin that seems to linger and make the Christian life so difficult? Is it really true that it does, or do you reach some state of mature perfection? How do you gain victory as an ordinary, average believer in Jesus Christ? That's what I'd want to know. That's why I'm referring to this series as a war. This paragraph in Romans chapter 7 is nothing less than the revelation of a battle that's going on in the believer's life, in their mind and their heart and their emotions and their will. Now, in saying that, I just tipped my hand because I used the phrase, the believer's life. And that will indicate my perspective in approaching this passage. There happens to be quite a controversy over this passage and just who Paul is referring to. And it is no small argument, and we need to deal with it today as a group of students studying the Word of God for our soul's sake. It's no small argument. In fact, it's the most important thing to decide before you ever even enter into the text. Who Paul is referring to will make all the difference in the world, not only in the interpretation of this text, but the application of this text. If he's talking about an unbeliever, then we're going to apply it to the life of an unbeliever. If he's talking about a believer, then what kind of believer? An immature believer, a carnal believer, or a maturing believer? Who is Paul talking about in verse 14 when he says, I am sold into bondage to sin? Who is he speaking about in verse 18? For I know that nothing good dwells in me. Who is he talking about in verse 21 when he says, I find then the principle of evil is present in me, the one who wishes to do good? Well, there are at least six major views. There are more. But these are the primary viewpoints, and I want to give them to you one at a time and deal with them one at a time. Number one, Paul is referring to somebody else, not himself. He's referring to someone else, not to himself. Surely, as you read this paragraph in just the few verses I have given you, Paul would not be talking about himself, would he? Paul is the victorious believer, right? He is the one who said, "Imitate thou me as I follow after Christ." How could Paul ever be so distraught? How could Paul ever be so in the flesh himself to say, "The good that I wish to do, I do not do"? Well, the trouble with this view is that beginning with verse 7, if you say Paul isn't speaking about himself, it is at verse 7 through the end of this chapter that Paul speaks with the personal pronoun. He refers to himself over and over again. In fact, in the earlier part of chapter 7, Paul consistently said we and our, us. Now Paul talks by saying these things about I. This is the good that I wish to do, I do not do. And his agony will reach this climactic statement in verse 24 when he will cry out, "Wretched man that I am, who will deliver me from this body of death?" Others would argue another different vantage point or viewpoint. They would believe, number two, that Paul is writing about an unbeliever. There's far too much talk about bondage to sin in this to be referring to a believer, they would say. In verse 14, he says, "sold into bondage to sin." That would reference an unbeliever, right? Didn't Paul say in chapter 6,

Surely this passage in Romans 7 then would refer to an unbeliever and not to Paul or any other Christian, because the person in view here, according to verse 14, is sold under bondage to sin, or sold into bondage to sin. To begin with, you need to understand the emphasis of chapter 6 as one on the new creation and the new nature and the new identity of the one who's died in Christ and now freed to walk in newness of life, as it were. This is the one who has been delivered, as we have talked and taught, from the kingdom of sin. And it is true, we are freed from the penalty of sin, which is judgment. We are freed from the power of sin, which produces despair. We have no longer the absolute necessity to sin. You could say that I don't have to sin again. That is our position. Now, the passage in chapter 7 is not dealing with our position in the heavenlies. It is dealing with our experience on planet Earth. Yes, we are free from the penalty of sin, but we are not free from the presence of sin, which spells temptation. We are free from the power of sin, but we are not free from the possibility of sin, which can spell failure. And may I remind you that in the midst of chapter 6, and everything that the believer was told by Paul, Paul never told him that he wouldn't battle sin. Look at verse 12 and the implication of verse 12. Therefore, on the basis of this freedom you have, do not let sin reign in your mortal body, that you should obey its lust, written because the implication is that you could do that as someone freed. Verse 13, do not go on presenting the members of your body to sin as instruments of unrighteousness, but present yourselves to God as those alive from the dead. So what is true about the believer positionally, we are free from the penalty and power of sin, may not be true for the believer practically, the one who is embracing sin and listening to the lure of temptation. He says in verse 19 of chapter 6, I am speaking in human terms because of the weakness of your flesh. I believe he's referring back to that thought as he writes in chapter 7, verse 14, for we know that the law is spiritual, but I am of flesh, sarkinos. I am made of the stuff of flesh, sold into bondage to sin. In other words, you have on one hand the holiness of God's law. It's spiritual, that it is good and holy and righteous. You have on the other hand the weakness of flesh and this internal dynamic of sin battling the internal dynamic of spirit. We may be, in fact, slaves of a new master, but we still live in enemy territory. We are still living behind enemy lines. You know, I know Paul is not referring to an unbeliever in this paragraph. Among other things, an unbeliever would never confess in verse 16 of chapter 7 that God's standard is good. The world has a great trouble with the Ten Commandments, right? Great difficulty with that. They'd really rather not be reminded of it. An unbeliever would never say in verse 22 that he with joy concurs with the law of God. Doesn't bring any joy to know there's the law of God to an unbeliever. He does everything but ignore it and redefine it, or at least he tries to. An unbeliever doesn't want anything to do with the law of God. An unbeliever would never say in verse 18, nothing good dwells within me. No, an unbeliever says, you can't believe how good I am. And God knows me. God knows my heart, and he knows that I'm a good person. The believer says, yes, God knows me and knows my heart and knows I'm evil, right? I'm sinful. He would never concur with the law of God, which says there is none righteous, no, not what? No, not one. For all have sinned and fall short of the glory of God. An unbeliever would never say, as Paul says in the latter part of verse 15 in chapter 7, that he hates sin. He hates doing sin. He says, I am doing the things I hate to do. An unbeliever does not hate sin. An unbeliever plans for sin. An unbeliever looks for sin. He sets it up. He saves up his money and buys it. He's encouraged by it and he encourages it. He applauds it and he wants others to applaud it in him. It's an unbeliever. He doesn't hate it. What he hates about sin are the consequences. He hates getting caught. He hates the brokenness and turmoil of broken relationships. He hates the diseases of sexual sin. He hates the penalties and punishments of civil sin, but he doesn't hate sin.

He loves sin. Only the Christian abhors sin. Only the believer hates to offend the holy nature and name of God. Only the believer sees the wretchedness of his evil heart. Only a believer, though failing to practically meet the holy standard of a holy God, still can say, like David, "Oh, how I love thy law." Only a believer can say that. Paul, I don't believe, is writing to an unbeliever here. The third view is that Paul is writing about an immature Christian or a carnal Christian. Frankly, I think this is the most dangerous view of all so far. Because if he's writing to an immature Christian, then we're all off the hook. We sin, hey, one day I'll grow up and I won't have trouble with that anymore. I'm not there yet. The person who holds this view would take this text to defend their perspective of sinning with permission. They would talk like this: "Well, I've only been a Christian for a few years and I've never really dealt with that temptation until now, and so it's really not that bad of a deal. In fact, don't hold it against me. I haven't matured enough to deal with that sin. I've got a hall pass for this sin. I can be out here in the hallway right now. God knows it. The teacher said it's okay because I haven't grown up yet, so you've got to leave me alone." I don't know how many Christians are running around saying, "You can't blame me, I'm the weaker brother." Well, when are you going to grow up? When are you going to be the stronger brother? Well, they would say, "Well, you know, I'm just not strong in that particular area." This view of carnal or weak Christians hides sin behind the excuse of immaturity. And if this passage is referring to that kind of Christian, then frankly, everybody gets a free pass to sin because we're all not as mature as we will be tomorrow, right? We are immature today compared to hopefully what we will be by following the Lord next year and the following year. So if I sin today, well, that's a free pass. I'm just a weaker brother. I'm just not strong there. Yes, Paul says we are weak, but he never excuses weaknesses, does he? Surely this text, though, is referring to a carnal Christian. You look back at verse 14, it says, "We know the law is spiritual, but I am of flesh." The word could be translated, and is by some, carnal, sold into the bondage of sin. The Greek language includes the article so that you could literally translate this, and I suggest you write the word "the" or "the" into your text. It reads, "I am of flesh, sold into bondage to the sin." To the sin. Sold under the principle of sin, the category of sin. Paul is saying where law is made of spiritual truth, he is made of Adam's flesh. Flesh which still houses the principle of sin. He isn't saying that he is still bound to sins, plural, some kind of individual sins that he just can't help. He is saying he is bound to the singular principle or nature of sin, and it remains, it resides, it is retained in his flesh, and he will battle it for the rest of his life. So even though Paul and every believer has been granted a new nature in Christ, we still struggle with this dynamic, this internal principle of sin in our flesh, which so easily cooperates with the lure of sin. Paul is not writing about an immature believer, he's writing about every believer. Because every believer could be said to be immature, right? Will any of us ever perfect our walk? No, but God is progressing us along the way until finally in our glorified state, he will complete the work. So we can in effect say we're all immature. And in that way, perhaps. But he's not writing to someone that could use this excuse for sin. In fact, this text, this paragraph is not even using the vocabulary of a backslidden or immature Christian. An immature or backslidden Christian doesn't feel the depth of agony over sin expressed here like he does. A backslidden Christian doesn't have deep joy in the midst of the battle for the law of God, but great guilt. A sin-excusing Christian would not be rejoicing in the good and holy and righteous law that finds him so far short of God's good and holy and righteous character. That kind of perspective, that kind of activity is the activity of maturing believers. So I don't think there's any loophole here for those who would say they're just simply immature. The fourth view holds that Paul is referring to himself, but he's referring to himself before he was saved. They are, I believe, getting closer to the truth, but they simply say he's referring to himself before he was saved. Trouble with that is simply the text itself. The tenses of the original language change from aorist and imperfect, which speak about the past experience. They now shift to consistently present tense verbs
In the first part of this chapter, Paul wrote, we were, past tense. We were. You were. Now in this section, he shifts to the present tense. I am doing. I joyfully concur. I find then. Oh, wretched man that I what? Not was. Oh, wretched man that I am. Present tense. In other words, Paul is not writing about his past experience. He is writing about his present experience. John Walford wrote, Paul was describing his present conflict as a Christian with indwelling sin and its continuing efforts to control his daily life. Paul is writing about the battle within. The fifth view is that Paul is writing this about himself, but he's referring to his experiences before he matured in his faith and walk with Jesus Christ. Again, this is not the language of an immature believer. You ask an immature believer how they're doing in their walk with Jesus Christ, and they'll say, oh, you can't believe the advances I'm making. I'm doing so well. You ask a maturing believer how he's doing in his walk, and he will say, I am so aware of how far I have to go, of how different my character and my personality is from my Lord. You don't have any idea how far I have to go. Part of the trouble in the church is the immature Christian grabs the microphone first and tells everybody in class or in a Bible study how holy they are becoming, while the mature Christian sits there with his mouth shut, knowing his own faults and his own besetting sins that he battles daily. And he knows the last thing he wants to do is talk about some spiritual victory, because he knows that's like telling hell to come after him. So he stays quiet. Let's the immature guy just talk about how great advancement he's making, you know, for God. And he probably begins praying for him because of what it means. When Paul wrote this, he was not an immature Christian. He had been saved now for 25 years when he wrote this letter. So I would say that leads us to the final view, which I believe is correct, and that is this. Paul is writing this as a committed, growing, and two committed, growing believers. He's writing this as a committed, growing believer. Would you say, wait a second? I mean, I have difficulty with this text, and I want you to know that I personally wrestled with this text for days. Surely this text can't be the experience of Paul or any believer who's serving in the Spirit. Part of the problem, I think, is that we've divided our thinking into chapters. It isn't you're living through chapter 7 because you can't wait to get to chapter 8. The truth is chapters 7 and 8 happen at the same time. We've divided it. We've divided his testimony. People like Paul, we would think, don't struggle. We got to keep moving, and then we'll eventually get to, you know, I thank my God through Jesus Christ, and then live there in perpetual, perfected victory. But this is the experience of a committed, growing believer, both chapters 7 and chapters 8. Let me ask you a question. Have you ever known a godly person up close? If you have, then you know the surprise of finding out they are just like you, right? I've had the wonderful privilege of having men come and speak in my stead, men I consider giants of the faith. And I remember John Walford himself being here, dedicating our first campus, planning to dedicate this one, but became too frail. He is now, this past year, went home to be with the Lord. I remember him talking to me in the car about his desire to just finish well. Man, that was encouraging. He never said to me, I've got it mastered. I'd sit there and go, oh boy, I can't wait to get to that point, driving my car, you know. Oh, I want to finish well. Have you read a biography of a good Christian, a godly Christian lately? You ought to do that. Read about Spurgeon's despair and Luther's temper. Not so you can excuse yours, so that you can find out that godly people struggle. Those you even look up to fail. I want you to know, I can't believe the comments and emails and thank yous I have received from people after I told the story a few weeks ago about yelling at that taxi cab driver. I mean, if I'd have known it'd encourage you that much, I could just tell you more sin. In fact, every week I could tell you more stories, but I'm probably not gonna. Periodically, I ought to do it though, shouldn't I? We just don't think of our spiritual leaders struggling, do we? If I told you every time I sinned or struggled with sin, we'd have to be on the phone every single hour of the day. There is a battle within that we fight. We just don't think of
people like that doing. I remember one guest I had, he was in his late 70s. My contemporaries and I joked that he was Moses. Not to his face, we would never say that to him, but behind his back, there's Moses. Well, anyhow, I remember he spoke for me, and I was going to take him out after church on Sunday evening, and I wanted to take him to a really nice restaurant because, you know, he deserved that kind of treatment. And instead, he just wanted to go back to his hotel room and do some work, and I thought, wow. He said, I'll tell you what, though, before we go there, why don't you just run me through the drive-thru at McDonald's? I want to get a Big Mac and fries. And I remembered thinking, literally, Moses eats a Big Mac. I cannot believe this. I could not picture this man stuffing French fries in his face. It shocked me. We really can't imagine, frankly, the great apostle Paul, this incredible leader, struggling with sin, can we? We just can't imagine it. If he walked into this auditorium and down here, we would look at him and say, he's got it nailed down. And then he writes, man, I've got to struggle. The things I want to do, I don't do. And the things I don't want to do, I do. Surely not Paul. Oh, as one author wrote, Paul is describing a maturing Christian, one who clearly sees the inability of his flesh to uphold the divine spiritual standard. And the more spiritual a believer is, the greater his sensitivity to his shortcomings will be. So good. The more Paul grew in Christ, the more aware he was of his body of flesh, the body of death he had to battle with. Early in his ministry, you may know that Paul described himself in 1 Corinthians 15 when he said, I am the least of the apostles. In other words, you line up the other men and I'll come in last. They're all better men than me. They're all greater men than I. I'm the least of the apostles. Later on in his ministry, he wrote to the Ephesian believers and he said this, I am less than the least of all the saints. In other words, earlier, he was the least when compared to a handful of incredibly gifted and faithful men. Now he considers himself to be less than the least of the believers living on planet Earth. But he wasn't finished. Shortly before his death, he wrote to his son of the faith, and he said this powerful statement. These are his words. It is a trustworthy statement, deserving full acceptance, that Christ Jesus came into the world to save sinners, among whom I am chief. Once he was the least of a dozen men. Then he was the least faithful of all the Christians. Now in his later years, he's the greatest sinner on planet Earth. Here is my point. Becoming a Christian does not end the battle with sin. It begins the battle. Yes, sin no longer has rights over you. It is no longer your sovereign, but it is still your daily adversary. And what is growing in Christ going to involve? It is an awareness, would it be, of how good you are? Or would it be a growing awareness of how sinful you are? It would be that. And that would keep you in the midst of this battle, continually going to and depending upon and confessing before Jesus Christ, your wonderful advocate, your Savior, your Redeemer.

was Stephen Davey on Wisdom for the Heart. 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
1: He was one of the most recognizable voices in American sports. A celebrity who called professional football games for decades. But behind the fame, Pat Summerall was slowly dying. Alone on a bathroom floor, choking on his own brokenness, Pat finally ran out of places to hide. What he discovered next changed everything. Jesus said, "Come to me, all who are weary and heavy laden, and I will give you rest." Not a sermon, not a finger pointed in shame, just rest. Today on Insight for Living, Chuck Swindoll reminds us that grace doesn't lecture, it stoops, and it rescues.
2: Love that reaches up is adoration. Love that reaches out is affection. Oh, but love that stoops is grace. It isn't complete till you get to the part where he stoops and picks us up and puts us on our feet. It's with that symbol in mind, we turn to Philippians chapter 2 and look at these verses that are truly, as one man wrote, the greatest and most moving passage Paul ever wrote about Jesus. Greatest and most moving passage Paul ever wrote about Jesus. Just as a beautiful diamond needs a setting for it to serve a practical purpose, so verses of Scripture need the context, the setting. Now, this setting is about thinking along the same lines. See verse 1, "If therefore there is any encouragement in Christ, any consolation of love, any fellowship of the Spirit, any affection and compassion, make my joy complete." Look closely, by being of the same mind. If you think together, you'll get along together. If you think about the same things the same way together, you'll have a closeness of fellowship. Maintaining the same love, united in spirit, intent on one purpose. In fact, he goes further. And I can feel that long index finger of the apostle pounding against my sternum as he says, "Do nothing from selfishness or empty conceit, but with humility of mind," we're back to our thinking, "with humility of mind, let each of you regard one another as more important than himself." That is Christianity in a nutshell. Those of us who are unselfish and are not driven by empty conceit, who possess a humility of mind, God help us all to go there, who regard one another as more important than ourselves, we don't look out for our own personal interests, we look out for the interests of others. And Paul suddenly thinks, I need an example. I need an illustration. We say as the colloquialism of our time, I need a for instance. For example. And that leads him to the classic illustration of Jesus. Not surprisingly, he shows us Jesus in his condescension from heaven to earth, from the throne room of God to the cross, in the verses that follow. Now, this section is magnificent because it covers three facets of a scene that boggles the mind. In no other scene in Scripture are you able to get into the mind of the crucified one like here. This is the best section. It describes him before he came to earth, verse 6. It describes in his coming as a servant, verse 7, and the early part of verse 8. And then it describes his sacrifice on a cross, end of verse 8. Let's go before his incarnation. Referring to Christ Jesus, who although he existed in the form of God. Form of God. The Greek term is morphe, M-O-R-P-H-E. We have it in the middle of our word metamorphosis. In its original term, it meant the essential form that doesn't change. Keep that in mind. There's another word that is often translated form, and it's schema, S-C-H-E-M-A. We got our word scheme from it. They're different. Schema represents a form that changes. You say, what? So let me explain it further. We are in form human beings. We are not less or more than, we are human beings. From conception until death, we are human beings. That's our morphe. However, our schema is described in the stages we've been through as human beings. We begin as small as a period at the end of the sentence. Cynthia taught me that when she was pregnant with our children. That little thing inside me is the size of a period at the end of a sentence. So we begin as an embryo, and then we grow to fetus, and then we become a newborn. Our schema is changing. The newborn becomes a little baby. And as we begin to walk and talk and eat and or at least feed ourselves, we become little children. Our schema is changing. Little children grow into young pre-teenagers, and then finally teenagers, and then young adults, and then middle adults, and then ornery adults. You reach a final stage of ornery, where you are growing older. Your schema keeps changing, but your morphe remains human. Back to the verse. Who, although he existed in the unchanging deity, the form of God. Second part of the verse is equally important. He didn't regard equality with God something to clutch, something to cling to, but he released that privileged position. Now, don't think for a moment he stopped being God. That's where the cults will take you away from the truth. He's just a man when he came to this earth, and as a man, he was subject to all the things of humanity, including sin. Wrong. As God, he knew no sin, did no sin, had no sin. Scripture states that. I love that translation in the New American Standard Bible. The verb means to clutch. If you're in a crowd and a thief is running through the group and grabs your purse, ladies, he will or she will clutch the purse and run. It's the word used of a thief or a robber, clutching something. But in this case, it isn't a robber, it's God himself, Jesus, the Son of God. Existing in the unchanging deity of his essence, he did not regard that position in heaven something he would clutch and hold on to and not release. Why? Because he's humble of heart. Because to come to our rescue, he couldn't remain in heaven. So the plan of salvation required his giving up his will and releasing what had been his privileged position. And if you want to think of something remarkable, imagine that. The resplendent glory of the throne room of the Godhead, surrounded by the presence angels and the seraphim who flood the throne of God with their praises, having no need, knowing no pain, experiencing no rejection or mistreatment. He existed in that ideal place as God. But he said to the Father, yes, I will go. Unless you go, there will not be a sacrifice. I will be that sacrifice. So he did not regard it something to clutch. And so what did he do? Well, he became a servant. Expressed very clearly at the beginning of verse 7, he emptied himself. All sorts of theories called the kenotic theory, K-E-N-O-T-I-C, kenotic. From the Greek term kenosis, which is the word for emptying, translated here in that way. Of what did he empty himself? J.B. Lightfoot says he divested himself. But of what? Did he stop being God? What did he empty himself of? If you carry a Ryrie Study Bible, you will see in the footnote this sentence, very helpful sentence. It does not mean he surrendered any attributes of deity, but that he took on the limitations of humanity. Wonderful words. Wonderful description. Without releasing any of his deity, he took on all the limitations of humanity. More specifically, he voluntarily set aside the independent use of his divine attributes when he became a man. Undiminished deity in true humanity, one person called the incarnation. The incarnation. God in flesh. For the first time ever and never to be changed, deity became humanity. True humanity. True humanity. No play acting. He wasn't part angels, sprouting wings, didn't have a halo, didn't glow, didn't walk around in a white robe, spotless sandals, going, ooh, cross hanging around his neck. Didn't know. That's all caricature. Had he walked on this earth today and were doing what he came to do, you wouldn't pick him out as anyone different. Just another human being. In this case, another Jewish adult. Another Jewish baby, grew to be a teenager, grew to be an adult. Most of us are older than he ever became on this earth. Amazing. True man. What does that mean? It means when he cried, his cheeks were wet with tears. It means when he was working in the carpenter shop and cut himself, it means he bled. It means when he slept, he snored. How's that? You hadn't thought of that before, had you? It means when he stumbled with his toe, he fell. It means when his heart was broken, he grieved. It means when he was tired, he went to bed. It means when he was hungry, he ate food. When he was thirsty, he drank liquids. He eliminated them just as we do. He was true humanity. However, he was God. He was the Lamb of God who took away the sins of the world. Look at the picture that Paul paints. No time to develop it all. I wish I could. He emptied himself, taking the form of a bondservant, being made in the likeness of a man, found in appearance as a man. Here's our word again. He humbled himself, becoming obedient to the point of death, even a cross kind of death. Obedient to whom? The Father. Death. Death? Death. Death? Death. Heart stopped beating. But not just any death. The absence of a definite article is significant. Not on the cross, but on a cross. If your version reads the cross, it's a misstatement. It should read a cross. Obedient to death on a cross. When there is an absence of a definite article, the emphasis falls on the quality of the subject. A cross kind of death. All that a cross represented was his to endure. F.F. Bruce puts it in words you will never forget. It is difficult for us, after so many centuries during which the cross has been venerated as a sacred symbol, to realize the unspeakable horror, the disgust that the mention, the very thought of the cross provoked. In polite Roman society, the word cross was an obscenity not to be uttered in conversation. This utterly vile form of punishment was that which Jesus endured, and by enduring it, he turned that shameful instrument of torture into the object of his followers' proudest boast. Paul wrote, "As for me, I will boast only about the cross of our Lord Jesus Christ," Galatians 6:14, an incomprehensible turning upside down of all the accepted values of his day. It was an obscenity. In our day, it's jeweled and finds its way around the necks of women and men. In our day, sometimes the most decorative part of a church is a cross. How incorrect. When we were designing this building, I had very little to do with most of it. That's why it looks so great. I kept my hands out of it. but I had a lot to do with the cross. No special super-duper lighting, no bronze, no glistening glitter. Keep the sandpaper off of the wood. Let's use timber that's rugged, no stain, no finish. Let's hang it so that it's clearly obvious. Not to worship, but to remind us. It's a symbol. And we have done that. It weighs perhaps 450, 500 pounds. The vertical is 14 feet long and the horizontal about 8 feet across. The leather straps in the middle came from an idea I saw in Jerusalem, where, as accurate as I could research it, the cross beam was strapped to the vertical beam. He only carried the cross beam. He couldn't have carried that much weight. The cross beam is about 200 pounds. He dragged that. And when that found its way to the cross, it was strapped onto the vertical, because other victims would be used, so they would unstrap it and have another victim carry the cross beam. And on we could go. May I shock you? It may be even more vivid if we would hang there an electric chair or a syringe used in capital punishment. It is an instrument of horror, so disgusting to his culture and day, you didn't even use the word cross in sophisticated societies. Even death on a cross. It is a dreadful thing. It is a vile thing. Why do I camp on it like this? Because it's on that cross he screamed in agony, "Eloi, Eloi, lama sabachthani? My God, why have you forsaken me?" You don't think of the scream coming from the lips of Jesus unless you understand it was on a cross kind of death he died. And the Savior was bearing your sins and my sins, the sins of the world. And the Father, for the first and only time in their existence together, turned his back. And Jesus felt in that agonizing moment the abandonment that sin brought. That's when he bore all the sins of the world. When I survey the wondrous cross on which the Prince of Glory died, my richest gain, I count the loss. I pour contempt on all my pride. Of course. Who else has died for you? No one. Who else paid the complete penalty for you, your sins, your wife, your husband's, your family, your children, your grandparents, and back, and forward? No one. No one. Even death on a cross. Charles Wesley put it well, "'Tis mystery all, the immortal dies." Is it any wonder that when he left us a symbol, he left it a series of actions done without words? I've run out of words. I can't go any further. It's as it should be. When you're in the presence of that kind of humility, you are dumbstruck. You sit and stare, and you should. He gave us a piece of bread to use. "I received of the Lord that which also he had given to me," writes Paul. The night in which he was betrayed, he took bread, and having given thanks, he broke it. And he said, "Here, take this and eat it in remembrance of me." In the same manner also, he took the cup and looked at the wine in the cup and said, this liquid represents my blood. Drink it in remembrance of me. Fools that came in later days called Christians cannibals, drinking the blood of Jesus. Please. These are symbols. We don't worship the bread. We don't worship the cup. We don't worship the wooden cross. We worship the Savior. And because he has done this for us, two questions have to be answered when we come to the table. First, are we clean? And second, why not? It doesn't matter what church you're a part of. It doesn't matter what your age or gender is. It doesn't matter your roots or the debauched life you may have lived, or rather good life. It doesn't matter. We're all rotten, stinking sinners. That's all we are. We're no better than Pat Summerall hanging over the toilet there in Augusta, Georgia, throwing out his guts. I have no feeling of shame whatsoever. I have a feeling of gratitude that he would even have the courage to write it for every one of us addicted to something could read. Are my hands, or is my heart clean? If I know Jesus, if I'm walking with him, yes. If I don't know him, no. This is for the Lord's people. I didn't set up the rules. So if you don't know Christ and you choose not to receive him, don't take the elements. Why would you? But if you know him and you're walking in the light, why would you let them pass? We embrace the bread, the cup. So the real issue is, where are you today in light of the cross? Let's bow our heads together. I'd like you to just sit quietly for a few moments. As some of you trust Christ as your Savior, others of you find cleansing. Thank you, Father, for the cross. Thank you for the one who died for us there, for that sacred head, now wounded, with grief and shame, weighed down. Thank you for the bread, the body of our Savior, given in humility for us. We love you, Father. Thank you for the table. Thank you for our Savior's blood that keeps on cleansing us from all sin, that divine detergent that washes us clean inside and out. We worship you, our Father, and we thank you for the plan that required the blood of the Lamb. Our Father, meet with us in a very special way during this time of silent meditation. May we be lost in the thought of the one who left heaven and died on a cross kind of place. In his matchless name we pray. Amen.
1: The servant who came didn't arrive with fanfare or demand recognition. He emptied himself, took the form of a bondservant, and died the vilest death imaginable, all to rescue broken people like you and me. That's not religion, that's grace. And if you've never surrendered your life to the one who paid it all, today is the day. This is Insight for Living. We'll hear a closing comment from Chuck Swindoll in just a moment, so please stay with us. 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In a moment, I'll tell you about a brand new booklet Chuck's written about the power of the cross. You see, the cross not only represents our salvation in Christ, but when we focus on the cross of Christ, it becomes our compass every single day. Chuck?
2: You might not remember the name Roy Riegels. If not, Roy was a football player, and in the 1929 Rose Bowl, he picked up a fumble and took off running, fast, confident, strutting toward the goal line, absolutely certain he knew where he was going. Guess what? He was headed in the wrong direction. A 70-yard sprint headed the wrong way. Oh, man, can't you just picture it? His own teammate had to chase him down. And when that teammate finally caught up with him, Roy shouted, "I love this. Get away from me. This is my touchdown." He was convinced. But Roy was dead wrong. Well, I've spent a lifetime in ministry, and I can tell you, that story never gets old, because it never stops being true. Sincere people, well-meaning people, people who love God and work hard and mean every word of their prayers, running the wrong direction. Why? Because somewhere along the way, they lost sight of the cross. The cross reorients everything. When it's in clear focus, you know which goal line is which. You know what matters and what doesn't. You know how to live. That's what Insight for Living is all about. 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
1: You see, God must be a God of judgment because He loves. You see, He loves so much that the day is coming when He is going to protect those who are the objects of His love from evil forever. And the only way He can do it is to destroy evil, you see? So even that is an act of love.
2: Welcome to Grace to You with John MacArthur. I'm your host, Phil Johnson. There's a lot of talk these days about injustice. Politicians, social scientists, and so many others confidently propose solutions to problems like poverty, hunger, and crime. Of course, if you're a Christian, you know that while sin remains on earth, so will injustice. But there is reason for hope. In fact, a day is coming when all wrongs will be made right. All sickness, suffering, hate, and injustice will be swept away. Today, John MacArthur is going to take a look at that glorious future, a time of peace, joy, and justice inaugurated by Christ's return. So stay here on Grace to You as we continue John's study, The Return and Reign of Jesus Christ. Here's John with today's lesson.
1: Let's look at the Word of God, Zechariah chapter 9. People ask me very often, mostly people who don't know Christ, they say, what's wrong with the world? Why is there all this injustice? Why is there all this turmoil? Why is there all this war? Why all the disease and the pain and the agony? And why is this chaos existing in the world? There's a very simple answer. The king is absent, and therein lies the chaos. The king is absent. Well, he came once, and he came once and promised to right the world. He said he was the Messiah of Israel. He said he was the Prince of Peace. He said he was the King of Kings. He said he was the Lord of Lords. And he was going to take back this world from the usurper that had had it for a long time, whose name was Satan. And he offered his kingdom to people, but they rejected it, didn't they? So he went away. And he said, I'll be absent a little longer, but I'll be back. And so we say very often as Christians, the king is coming back. And when he comes back, war will end, injustice will end, anarchy will end, confusion will end, pain and disease and all the other things will be brought to a bare minimum. The world will be righted when Jesus comes again. He will seize the reins of the government of the world, and he will rule with a compassionate rod. There are two elements that we find in Zechariah's prophecy and in all the other prophetic books in the Bible that write about his return. One is positive and one is negative. One says that he comes with great salvation, and the other says that he comes in great judgment. And as we approach Zechariah 9 through 14, the last five chapters of Zechariah, we find these same two elements of the return of Christ are emphasized. That which is positive in the salvation of Israel and the restoration of the earth and the kingdom and all the glory that God deserves and His Son is finally going to attain, and comparing with that the terrible, fearful, eternal judgments that fall. And in contrast to His first coming, when men succeeded in killing Him, at His second coming, He will destroy his enemies all over the face of the earth. And then, and only after that judgment, he will begin to minister healing to a sick world, and the wonders of his salvation will come to pass. These are the two emphases of chapter 9, and the same two, as I said, that flow all throughout the Bible. The judgment work of Christ is not an easy work to speak on, because you see, even Isaiah, in Isaiah 28:21, calls it God's, quote, strange work, because to Isaiah it seems to be so contrary to the greatest attribute of God, which is his love, the supreme quality of his nature. But you see, God must be a God of judgment because he loves. You see, he loves so much that the day is coming when he is going to protect those who are the objects of his love from evil forever. And the only way he can do it is to destroy evil, you see? So even that is an act of love, to protect and preserve the full manifestation of his love to his people forever. And so he will come in judgment to destroy sinners and sin. But the other side of it is that he will come to save. So much of the Bible talks about the judgment part of it. You can't deny it. It's all over the Bible. The major prophets, the minor prophets, they all talk about it. I was thinking of Joel 3:12. Let the nations be wakened and come to the valley of Jehoshaphat, which incidentally is a valley that is created when Jesus hits the earth. His feet land on the Mount of Olives and the earth splits, and a valley is made there, the valley of Jehoshaphat, and the nations are gathered. And he says, there will I sit to judge the nations round about. Put in the sickle, for the harvest is ripe. Come, get down, for the press is full. The vats overflow, for their wickedness is great. Multitudes, multitudes in the valley of decision. For the day of the Lord is near in the valley of decision. The sun and the moon shall be darkened. The stars shall withdraw their shining. The Lord shall roar out of Zion and utter his voice from Jerusalem. The heavens and the earth shall shake, but the Lord will be the hope of his people and the strength of the children of Israel. There you see the two sides, the great judgment, but the Lord also is the hope of his people. There are times in the New Testament that this judgment is presented, Matthew 24, Matthew 25, Revelation 14, 14 to 20, many places. But the other side of it, of course, is salvation, and that's presented too. When Jesus comes, it won't all be judgment. It'll be salvation for his people and the fullness of that salvation, all it could possibly mean. Listen, for example, to Luke 21, 27. And then shall they see the Son of Man coming in a cloud with power and great glory. And when these things begin to come to pass, listen, then look up and lift up your heads, for your redemption, what? Draws nigh. It isn't just judgment, it's judgment on the ungodly and on sin, but it's redemption for those who are God's own. Dear weeping prophet Jeremiah talks about this day and what's going to happen when the children of Israel enter into the covenant of God in Jeremiah 31. And verse 3, the whole chapter really, but verse 3, the Lord hath appeared of old unto me, saying, yea, I have loved thee with an everlasting love. Therefore, with loving kindness have I drawn thee. Listen, again I will build thee, and thou shalt be built, O virgin of Israel. Thou shalt again be adorned with thy timbrels, and shall go forth in the dances of those who

After finishing off with Alexander, he turns to Christ in the middle of verse 8. I will encamp about mine house because of the army, because of him that passes by, and because of him that returns. Now that was Alexander. God says, I'll encamp around my city. He'll pass by on his way to Egypt. He'll return back again, and he won't harm you. And then he turns to the future in a sweeping jump in the middle of the verse and says, and no oppressor shall pass through them anymore, for now have I seen with my eyes. And here there's a leap into the end of the age, and when Christ comes, he says, there'll never, ever beyond that be another oppressor in the land of Israel. We know that couldn't be fulfilled by Alexander, could it? Because there were plenty since then. Some even now. So he jumps into the future and he says, there's coming a time when the other conqueror, the divine conqueror, not the human one, comes. And after him, there'll never be an oppressor again. For now have I seen with my eyes. In other words, that means God says, I have seen all I am going to see of oppression. I've seen all I'm going to allow. I've seen enough. And when Jesus comes, it'll be over. And that introduces us to the second part of the chapter, not the human conqueror, but part two, the divine conqueror, verse 9. Now watch this comparison. Verse 9, here we go, ready? Rejoice greatly, O daughter of Zion. Get happy, Israel. Shout, O daughter of Jerusalem. Behold, thy king cometh unto thee. Stop right there. He says, hey, people, get happy. The king is going to come. And boy, you know, when Alexander came, he was hot stuff. You know, the white charger and the whole bit. But look at the comparison. This is incredible. He is just and having salvation. Notice those two things. Justice refers to what aspect of his coming? Judgment. Salvation refers to the saving aspect. He is just and he has salvation, the same two things. But look, lowly, riding on an ass and upon a colt, the foal of an ass. Riding on a donkey and a baby donkey. Some conqueror. Something wrong here. With that humble statement is the conqueror introduced. They would have reacted perhaps by saying, I never saw a conqueror in my life riding around on a donkey's colt. Where's the white steed? But this is a different conqueror. Now, I want to show you several things. First of all, his character in verse 9. His character in verse 9. The character of this conqueror. You know, it's amazing as you look at the text because against the background of the invincible marching army of Alexander comes one who doesn't inspire fear and he doesn't inspire dread and nobody's shaking and nobody's quaking, but he inspires praise and apparently, as we shall see, he inspires peace. This is a different conqueror. This is not a foreign tyrant, but Israel's own king. He is not cruel and oppressive. He is righteous. He is not slaying, he is saving. He is not rich and powerful, he is poor and meek, and he doesn't ride a steed, he rides an ass's colt. But Zechariah says, get ecstatic. That's what the Hebrew says, ecstatic rejoicing. Flip out, get happy, hoop it up. And he tells them why. There are four elements to his character. A is his character. Four elements. First of all, he's a king. Behold, thy king cometh. The absolute monarch. I love this. Thy king, Israel's king, Israel's redeemer, the promised seed of David, the Messiah, the one who is to reign, the one of whom Isaiah said, unto us a child is born, and the government shall be upon his shoulders. He's the king. And so it was announced at his birth. He's the king. And so it was announced at his death. Placarded on the cross, Jesus of Nazareth, the king. And he was. Though they said it in jest, he was the king. The king is coming. People, listen. It's going to be so good for this old world when the king gets back, don't you think? To make it all right, to fix it all up. When he takes it back from that usurper Satan. Second thing it says about him, he's not only the king, but he is just.
He is just. His character is

0: royal and his character is righteous. His character is royal and his character is righteous. That means he deals justly. He deals righteously. He will do what is right. No more will anybody say, you can't get no justice. No more. He is righteous. Won't it be great to have a world where all decisions are made by one who is absolutely righteous and just? Scripture talks so much about that. I wish we had time to go into all the thoughts that it has. Third thing, he is not only royal, he is not only righteous, but it says he has salvation. He is a savior. He is a king. He is righteous. He is the savior. He is royal. He is righteous. He is redeeming. He comes to save. And what did the angel say? When he was born, thou shalt call his name what? Jesus. Why? For he shall save his people from their sins. That's why we come to the table, isn't it? He's a savior. We need a savior, don't we? Somebody to save us from our sins. Alexander was no savior. Alexander wasn't even righteous. He was a puny king compared to Christ. And then it says, lastly, in discussing his character, he is not only a king and righteous and a savior, but he is meek. He is meek. And it simply says, lowly. Do you see it there? Lowly. Humble. Quite different from Alexander. The word in the Hebrew means poor. And the same Hebrew word is used in an economic sense to speak of somebody with no money. That sounds like Jesus, doesn't it? You know, when they crucified him, they took all of his belongings. You know what they had? One robe. That was it. Foxes have holes, the birds of the air have nests. Matthew 8:20 says, but the Son of Man hath not any place, what? To lay his head. You know where his home was? The Mount of Olives. That's where he went every night and communed with the Father and slept under the stars. If he stayed in a home, it was the home of Mary and Martha, Lazarus, or somebody else who kept him there. He had nothing. The word means poor in the Hebrew language when it refers to economics. When it is the same word is used to speak of somebody else other than economic, it has to do with them being sick or wounded or afflicted. But the whole idea is of a person who has nothing, who is miserable, who suffers alone. That's him. That's him. Meekness. And Zechariah ties that meekness into a very explicit prophecy, and he says when he does come as king, just, savior, lowly, it'll be riding on an ass, on the colt, the foal of an ass. Now, early in Israel's history, very early, it was respectable to ride around on a donkey. But by Solomon's time, it wasn't. See, Solomon brought into Israel horses. He was really big on horses. I've been to his stable. You see, his stable, is it still there? Yep. You know where it is? It's right on the shelf overlooking the valley of Megiddo where Armageddon will be fought. That's where Solomon's stables were. And I'll never forget looking at them. They were massive stables. And from that time on, nobles and soldiers and important people rode horses and the donkey lost its dignity. You were really admitting your poverty by putting around on a donkey. Jeremiah 17:25, then shall there enter into the gates of this city kings and princes sitting on the throne of David, riding chariots and horses. So Jeremiah 17:25 acknowledges that kings and princes rode horses, not donkeys. So you see, this would be a strange prophecy. The king is coming riding on a donkey's colt. Well, that's an amazing prophecy. Did it happen? Look at Matthew 21. Matthew 21. And when they drew near to Jerusalem and were come to Bethpage under the Mount of Olives, which is, of course, east of the city, then Jesus sent two disciples and said to them, go into the village opposite you, and straightway you shall find an ass tied and a colt with her. Loose them and bring them to me. How did he know that? Just like he knew everything. Just a part of the information that God has, total information. When you find this little donkey with a colt, bring it. And if anybody says, you shall say, the Lord has need of them. Straightway, he will send them. In other words, he says, I'll not only take care of the fact that the donkey's there, but I'll take care of the questions the man might have. Just tell him the Lord sent for them, and we'll work on his heart, and he'll let you go. All this was done that it might be fulfilled, which was spoken by the prophet. What prophet? Zechariah, we just read it, saying, tell ye the daughter of Zion, behold, thy king comes unto thee, meek and sitting on an ass and a colt, the foal of an ass. Just exactly as was prophesied. And he got on, verse 7, they set him on it, and a very great multitude spread their garments in the way. They cut down branches from the trees, spread them in the way. The multitude that went before and that followed cried, saying, Hosanna to the King of David. Blessed is he that cometh in the name of the Lord. Hosanna in the highest. Hosanna to the what? The King. He was a king riding on a donkey. Prophecy explicitly fulfilled.
1: You're listening to Grace to You, the Bible teaching ministry of John MacArthur. Today we continued John's study titled The Return and Reign of Jesus Christ. Well, as John pointed out today, the Old Testament talked a lot and talked specifically about what Jesus' first coming would look like. Isaiah said he would be born of a virgin. Micah promised he would be born in Bethlehem, and the book we're currently studying, Zechariah, said he would enter Jerusalem on a donkey. But does the Old Testament have as much to say about Christ's second coming as it did about his first? Here's how John answered that question.
2: Yeah, I think in all truth, you could say that the Old Testament says more about his second coming than it does about his first coming. Mm. And that is why the apostles and prophets had such a difficult time preaching the life and ministry of Jesus Christ to the Jews, because the Jews' understanding of the Old Testament was primarily related to the glorious arrival of Messiah. And so the apostles had to tell them, you need to go back to the Old Testament and find that he had to suffer and die and rise, and then would come the glory of his kingdom after that. So yeah, I think there is much more in the Old Testament that speaks to the ultimate triumph of Messiah than there is to his humiliation. However, having said that, the elements of his humiliation are extremely precise. So you have very, very detailed elements of the incarnation, the first coming of Christ. But when you come to the second coming, you have these massive Old Testament pictures of the fulfillment of the covenant of the king, the sovereignty, the bringing of the kingdom, and all the glorious elements of his return to take over the earth, to reign, and then to bring in the new heaven and the new earth.
1: Yeah, it almost seems like those prophecies of the first and second coming are kind of blended together in ways in the Old Testament. If all you ever read was the Old Testament, it would be easy to conflate the two and think
2: it was all one event.
1: Yeah.
2: Now that's true, because the prophets don't say, okay, now I'm talking about the first coming and now I'm talking about the second coming. There's not a clear demarcation between those. That's true. That would be true in the prophets. That all kind of is one package, and I think the Jews ignored the part about the suffering, and they tended to attribute it to something other than the Messiah. In fact, they thought God may be talking about them as a nation. But when the New Testament comes and Jesus comes in humiliation and in his incarnation, it becomes crystal clear that he is fulfilling the elements of his first coming as laid out in the Old Testament.
1: The second coming is still to be looked forward to. You think that's going to happen literally as it's described by the prophets?
2: Well, yeah, and I think that the test is that the first coming was exactly, specifically, and literally what the Old Testament prophet said it would be. Why would we not think the second coming will be equally literal and specific as the Old Testament prophet said it would be? So we're looking forward to a real coming of Christ, a real series of holocausts that are going to cover the face of the earth. Horrendous things are going to happen. Armies are going to gather. The Old Testament is very specific about rulers and armies and leaders and how it all plays out in the Middle East and around the nation Israel, and powers from the north and powers from the east and Armageddon and all those kinds of things. So yeah, I think absolutely specific fulfillment. You can't ignore that. That is the end of the story. And if you use the same rules of interpretation that led you to believe in the doctrine of justification and apply it to prophetic passages, you're going to come up with a premillennial, pre-tribulational view of the return of Jesus Christ. And we're responsible to proclaim that, to proclaim his glory.
1: And what a great responsibility that is. Friend, to help you keep developing your skill as a student of Scripture, especially the prophetic texts, keep in mind that we have thousands of free study tools available at our website that can help you do just that. Take advantage of those resources when you get in touch with us today. 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That's gty.org. Now, one resource at the website is the Grace to You blog. Look for the series of articles titled, How to Prepare for Christ's Return. It's a great supplement to the lesson you heard today. 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Thanks for joining us today. 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And be back tomorrow as John MacArthur shows you how Old Testament prophecy can build your confidence that God will be faithful to keep all of His promises. 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
4: My prison was an uncertain future. I lived in Germany where Papa died after the Great War. I nursed Mama until she died 1 year later. I was an orphan at 10, so the family who purchased our farm took me in. Years later, I met a nice boy. He said to marry him, I must attend household training. This was good. Life would be secure. When the Second World War began, he was in the army. He returned for furlough and said we must marry without delay. 2 days following our wedding, he was at the Russian front. An explosion burned him and he was hospitalized for a long while, then posted to North Africa, where the Allies captured him. Through this, I worried more and more about my future. The Russians took my village, so I fled. Since I had no home, a missionary took me in. She told me of Jesus, who would carry my sorrow and had died for my sins. I accepted Jesus as Savior and found freedom from an uncertain future. Someday, I would live in heaven with him. Following the war, my husband was freed and I learned he also met Jesus. But life was hard and we looked to the day we could move to America. In America, life was good, but not easy. 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My name is Agnes Stebner. If the Son, therefore, shall make you free, you shall be free indeed.
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0: Achievement is the result of continual effort. There's a thin line between failure and success. Often, people throw up their hands in defeat when, with a little more effort, they would have succeeded. This is Dr. David Halcombe at Heritage Baptist College, Franklin, Indiana. 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We refer this as our personal distant learning program, which provides you a relationship with a professor instead of a platform. Won't you call me today and let me help you finish at 317-246-8915. What seems hopeless can become glorious success. Talk to me personally. This is Dr. David Halcombe saying goodbye for now.
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2: Welcome to Bible Q&A with John MacArthur. This is Denny Nugent with today's question. It comes from 1 Peter 3:21, which says, quote, "Baptism now saves you, not the removal of dirt from the flesh, but an appeal to God for a good conscience through the resurrection of Jesus Christ." Now, John, I know you don't teach that water baptism can save you, but clearly something about baptism relates to salvation in some important way.
3: Well, there are people, believe it or not, Denny, who would say that 1 Peter 3:21, which says baptism now saves you, means that you need to be baptized in water to be saved. But how strange is that when the next line is not the removal of dirt from the flesh? Clearly, what Peter is saying is that there is no water that can save anyone. Salvation, Peter goes on to say in that same verse, comes by faith in the work of Christ provided through his resurrection. There is no salvation provided by any act or any appeal to a ritual, even baptism, but rather an appeal to God for a good conscience. And what that means is an appeal to God for the cleansing and the purifying of the heart, the man, the conscience. That doesn't happen by ritual. That doesn't happen by baptism. The only way a person can appeal to God for a good conscience is to appeal to God for the salvation that is provided in the only ark of safety, the Lord Jesus Christ, through faith in his death and resurrection.
2: If you'd like more in-depth teaching from 1 Peter or to submit your question for John, go to MacArthurCommentaries.com.

0: We must stop extraction. This is Matt Staver with Freedom's Call. According to a report from the American Principles Project, the gender mutilation surgery market was worth more than $4 billion in 2022, and it is projected to grow annually by 8% through 2030. The total cost of full gender mutilation procedures can be anywhere from more than $87,000 for males and up to $600,000 for females. Since gender interventions create lifetime repeat customers, the medical organizations that dominate the market have a significant financial incentives to promote them. On top of these procedures, medical organizations can expect to bring in thousands of dollars annually per patient for puberty blockers and cross-sex hormones. All federal funding to medical organizations for this must be stopped, and we must protect children. Stay informed at Liberty Counsel's website, lc.org.
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5: This is Getting God's Message, and I'm Lud Golds. If the prophet Amos lived today, I believe he'd proclaim as far and wide as possible the warning he wrote over 2,500 years ago. Here it is. The day is coming, declares the Sovereign Lord, when I will send a famine through the land. Not a famine of food or a thirst for water, but a famine of hearing the words of the Lord. Men will stagger from sea to sea and wander from north to east, searching for the word of the Lord, but they will not find it. Amos chapter 8, verses 11 and 12. That doesn't seem possible in our day, in our land, does it? We have many versions of the Bible in print and can hear it over radio, television, and the computer. We can become complacent and forget that this warning has been fulfilled, not only in the history of Israel, but other nations as well. Consider modern Turkey. In the first century, Turkey was the center of advancing Christianity. It experienced dynamic Christian growth and influence. From there, the gospel went forth to the world. Today, you are hard-pressed to find copies of the Bible there. I'm told of the 65 million people in Turkey, only a fraction of 1% are born-again believers. Believers experience persecution, jail, and even martyrdom. Amos warned, "Don't take for granted that because you have freedom of religion and the availability of God's Word today, it will always be available tomorrow." Hide God's Word in your mind and heart so you'll be ready, whatever you encounter in the days before you, until Jesus comes.

In Psalm 63, David said, "My soul shall be satisfied as with marrow and fatness, and my mouth shall praise thee with joyful lips, when I remember thee upon my bed, and meditate on thee in the night watches." To help you focus your thoughts upon God at the close of this day, we bring you this devotional meditation, From Morning and Evening, by Charles Haddon Spurgeon, the great English preacher of the 19th century. This evening's text is found in Daniel chapter 3, verses 16 and 18. Shadrach, Meshach, and Abednego answered and said, "Be it known unto thee, O king, that we will not serve thy gods." The narrative of the manly courage and marvelous deliverance of the three holy children, or rather champions, is well calculated to excite in the minds of believers firmness and steadfastness in upholding the truth in the teeth of tyranny and in the very jaws of death. Let young Christians especially learn from their example, both in matters of faith and religion and matters of uprightness in business, never to sacrifice their consciences. Lose all rather than lose your integrity, and when all else is gone, still hold fast a clear conscience as the rarest jewel which can adorn the bosom of a mortal. Be not guided by the will-o'-the-wisp of policy, but by the pole star of divine authority. Follow the right at all hazards. When you see no present advantage, walk by faith and not by sight. Do God the honor to trust him when it comes to matters of loss for the sake of principle. See whether he will be your debtor. See if he doth not even in this life prove his word that godliness with contentment is great gain, and that they who seek first the kingdom of God and his righteousness shall have all these things added unto them. Should it happen that in the providence of God you are a loser by conscience, you shall find that if the Lord pays you not back in the silver of earthly prosperity, he will discharge his promise in the gold of spiritual joy. Remember that a man's life consisteth not in the abundance of that which he possesseth. To wear a guileless spirit, to have a heart void of offense, to have the favor and smile of God is greater riches than the mines of Ophir could yield, or the traffic of Tyre could win. Better is a dinner of herbs where love is, than a stalled ox and inward contention therewith. An ounce of heart's ease is worth a ton of gold. This meditation was taken from Morning and Evening by C.H. Spurgeon. Please listen each evening at this same time for Morning and Evening.

0: with SRN News. I'm Jason Walker. During a meeting with NATO Secretary Mark Rutte, President Trump says NATO allies should show the United States a little more respect.
1: I just want their loyalty. We don't need their money. We don't need anything. We have the most powerful military in the world by far. But I just want loyalty. You know, we're so loyal to them. We're always fighting for them. We have thousands of troops all over Europe. In Germany, we have 50,000 troops. And then you want a little, give us a little nudge, give us a little kiss. We don't want much.
0: Meanwhile, Rutte says President Trump made the right decisions about Iran.
2: They were very near to getting their hands on the nuclear capabilities. You've seen last week in the G7, all the leaders in the G7 applauding the fact that this nuclear capability has been degraded. This is extremely important. And I just want to make this clear, because sometimes people think, why was this whole Iran thing going on? This is about security, about safety. This is the leader of the free world taking responsibility beyond the shores of the United States for the rest of the world. And this is what you did.
0: Although the Trump administration is providing generous loans to speed the development of 10 large nuclear reactors to meet the skyrocketing power demand from data centers.
3: Energy Secretary Chris Wright announced the $17.5 billion worth of loan. He cited what he called a tremendous interest among developers of data centers, known as hyperscalers, those who would buy the power, as well as utility and energy companies. The department said 70 utility and energy companies signed letters of intent that identified proposed sites. Nuclear currently provides about 20% of total electricity in the United States. Bob Agner reporting.
0: Great news for the banking industry. Fed Reserve says all 32 of the nation's biggest banks have passed its annual stress test that indicates the banking system would remain healthy even during a major economic downturn. This is SRN News. A new look at young Americans and the church.
4: According to a new study by Lifeway Research, members of Generation Z are going to church more than they used to, but they are not doing a very good job of applying what they learn in the pews to their daily life. Lifeway spokesman Chuck Peters says, quote, "My biggest concern for Gen Z is not that they are disconnected from the church. Our research shows that Gen Z is deeply involved. The greater concern is that they're not being deeply formed." Michael Harrington reporting.
0: Beginning this month, Texas Tech University will require faculty to teach in compliance with a 2025 state law that declares there are only two genders. That law echoes the language of an executive order the Trump administration issued in January that states, quote, "It is the policy of the United States to recognize two sexes, male and female." This is SRN News.
5: Acts chapter 20, verse 27. 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
2: How do you do? Ever had a piece of pottery that you loved and held on to even though it was cracked or chipped? You couldn't really use it, but you couldn't bear to part with it either. The life of the man in this story was like that. He made so many mistakes that he was sure he would never be useful. But he was wrong. He didn't know that the flaws were fixed, and he was like new when his heart and mind and life were unshackled. This is Unshackled, true life stories that light the darkness, dramatized and produced in Chicago by Pacific Garden Mission. For more than 120 years, Pacific Garden Mission has been a lifesaver in the heart of Chicago, rescuing the perishing. They keep the light burning at the old lighthouse and the doors open day and night because they never know when some lost soul will be swept overboard and need refuge. They're always ready with a helping hand, nourishing food and a change of clothing, and a clean bunk for the night. And they're always ready with encouragement and kindness, counsel and prayer. The motto at Pacific Garden Mission is, never give up on them. And those who find new life are like the man in this story, forever grateful that someone was there for them. Now for broadcast around the earth, here's program number 2488 in the series, Unshackled, the program that makes you face yourself and think.
3: Three to 20 years. I still can't believe it.
4: Me neither, Elias. If we had actually stolen something, I could understand, but we didn't.
3: We planned to, though, Robin, and we tried.
4: Oh, Elias, there it is. The women's prison, it looks so bleak.
3: If it's any consolation, I don't think the men's prison will be any better.
4: The hardest part is going to be the separation, not seeing you.
3: We'll get through this somehow, Robin. We'll be together again.
4: Oh, I don't want to leave you.
5: Bailey, Shapiro, out. This is as far as you go.
3: Write to me, Robin. As much as you can.
4: You know I will, Elias. I love you.
3: Me too, Robin. Wait for me.
2: Last week, we heard the testimony of Robin Correa, how she and Elias were foolish enough to participate in a robbery and were caught. In this conclusion of a two-part story, you'll hear the true story of Elias Correa and how he fell into the trap, which many young people do, and how he was unshackled.
3: I was born in Michigan in 1970. My parents divorced when I was two. Mom kept my baby sister, but Dad had custody of my two other sisters and me because Mom had medical problems. Dad worked full-time, but we were still poor and lived in a house without running water. When I was in fifth grade, we moved to Toledo, where we lived in a much better house, but in a terrible neighborhood. 2 years were enough.
6: What's wrong, son?
3: Some guys jumped me again, Dad. They went through my box of stuff and stole some things. What am I going to tell the school?
6: Did you see who it was?
3: A couple of big guys, maybe 15 or 16. One of them held me down and the other took what they wanted and ran off.
6: Oh, don't worry, Elias. I'll tell the school what happened. You won't have to pay for what they took.
3: I hate living here, Dad. Every day it's something. Remember how that man took my bike? We have to keep our guard up all the time.
6: I know. Maybe it's time to move back to Adrian.
3: You mean that? I'd sure love to go home.
6: Well, he won't have central heat and running water anymore.
3: I don't care about that, Dad. I'm sick of being picked on all the time. We moved into an old house with the leaky roof, but I was glad to be back in my hometown and school. I never was very good at school, but I made friends with a guy named Joe, and we began shoplifting just for the fun of it. Then we got careless in a big department store and the security guard grabbed us and called the police. I'll never forget the way people stared at us as we climbed into the police cruiser, or the way my stomach churned as I listened to my parents in the hallway at the police station.
5: What in the world's going on, Ralph?
7: All I know is the neighbors came over and said the police arrested him for shoplifting.
5: I just can't believe Elias would get mixed up in something like this. He's never done this type of thing, never.
7: I'm really disappointed in him.
5: It must be his friends. He's hanging around with the wrong kids.
7: Maybe.
5: What are they going to do with them?
7: They're banned from this store until they're 17.
5: But they don't have to go to jail.
7: No.
3: Dad, I'm sorry for what I did.
5: I'm ashamed of you, Elias. How could you do something like that?
3: I really was sorry for hurting my dad. He worked hard to give us the little we had, and stealing was like saying I wasn't happy with what he provided. Hurting him was more than enough punishment for me, and I stayed out of trouble after that. When I was 14, I became very sick and asked Dad to take me to a doctor.
6: You don't need no doctor for a bellyache, Elias.
3: But my side hurts so bad. 2 weeks now.
6: You'll get better if you just wait. Remember, you were sick like that last year for 2 weeks, and one day the pain went away.
3: This is different. I can't sleep or eat or nothing.
6: I'm telling you, Wade, you'll get over it just like last year. There's no sense in going to the hospital.
3: Dad, I can't even drink water without throwing up. Please, I never had so much pain. Oh, it hurts so bad. Daddy, please.
6: All right, I'll take you to the hospital.
3: They removed my appendix that night and told Dad if he had waited another 10 minutes, I would have died. I could tell he felt bad about waiting so long. 9 days later, when I got home, Dad said he had prayed for me. We never went to church, so spiritual things were a mystery to me. At 15, I explored the occult with friends and became depressed and suicidal, so I knew that wasn't the way to go. At 16, I tried a different way.
8: How come you quit hanging out with those kids, Elias?
3: I didn't want to deal with that stuff anymore. That occult business is weird, man.
8: Yeah, I'm glad I stayed away from it.
3: I mean, we were trying to call up the devil. How dumb can you be?
8: My grandma warned me about things like that.
3: Say, your grandma's cool. Always happy.
8: Uh-huh.
3: I've never seen anyone so happy.
8: Yeah, she's all right.
3: Always reading the Bible.
8: Mm-hmm.
3: You ever try reading the Bible, Chris? Man, battles and bloodshed like you wouldn't believe.
8: Yeah, well, where do you think the video games got their inspiration, dude? Good versus evil?
3: I'll stick to the video games and beer. Now that's good.
8: All right. Let's go find someone to buy us a six-pack.
3: That was the start of my drinking. We'd go out 3 or 4 nights a week and do stupid things. Hang out with other guys, waiting for something to happen, a party to crash. I drank too much, but never filled the emptiness inside. Much of the summer I spent with my mom, and we'd go to the town rescue mission for supper on Tuesday evenings.
9: The people here are really down to earth and friendly, aren't they?
3: Yeah. They remind me of Chris's grandma. She's always so cheerful and happy. I like being around her.
9: Must be nice to not have any problems.
3: You know, I asked her about that, and she said, "There's nothing that can happen today that me and the Lord can't handle."
9: Me and the Lord.
3: You ever read the Bible, Mom?
9: I don't have time, Elias.
3: His grandma's always reading the Bible. Says she trusts in the Lord. That's why she's happy.
9: More power to her.
3: Well, I tried to read the Bible, but I couldn't make heads or tails of it.
9: You better just work on getting through school.
3: I'm going to graduate, Mom. Don't worry. But I sure wonder what his grandma sees in the Bible. I studied hard to get my grades up, then joined the football team. More parties, more drinking. Senior year came, and I was within 2 weeks of graduating when I blew it.
6: Elias, someone from this school came by today and said you might not graduate.
3: Yeah, we weren't supposed to have alcohol on school grounds, and the seniors had a party on the football field.
6: You're involved in that?
3: It's tradition, Dad.
6: Oh.
3: Everybody was drinking, not just me. Then the police came and everybody ran. But my car was there, and that's how they caught me.
6: You took a terrible chance.
3: I know. I'm sorry, Dad.
6: What's going to happen?
3: We're suspended for 2 weeks. But we are allowed to go in and take final exams.
6: You would be the first in the family to graduate from high school, son.
3: I know, Dad. Don't worry. I'll get my diploma. I graduated, and my mom and dad were both there smiling. In the fall, I went to a community college with a close friend, but dropped out during the first semester. My friend continued to go, but I didn't want to study. I wanted to party. With no goals, I drank too much, then began doing drugs with a new friend. This new friendship would prove to be a decision on my part. Soon we were breaking into cars, stealing to support our habit. We looked and acted like real losers. One night we drove to Toledo, Ohio to a dance club, but the security guard realized we were minors and wouldn't let us in. So we drove back to Michigan and went to a party where I met Robin. She was one girl I didn't want to lose, so the next night I went to see her.
4: Oh, hi.
3: Remember me? Elias Correa. I came to your party last night. Could I come in for a couple of minutes?
4: Yeah, sure, I remember you. Come on in. I'm just watching television.
3: I know it's late and you have to go to work tomorrow, so I won't stay long. That was a great party you had. I could tell by my headache this morning.
4: It sure was a mess to clean up. Drinks and ashtrays spilled all over the place.
3: You know it's a good party when the police come in to break it up.
4: Yeah, but it won't be so great to go to juvenile hall. They wrote me up, you know, for drinking underage.
3: Don't worry about it, Robin. Chalk it up to experience. Robin and I began dating steadily the spring of 89. She moved in with a friend who had a one-bedroom apartment, and about eight of us moved in with her, sleeping on the floor. It was a wild summer. Booze flowed like a river, and when we had money, some smoked marijuana and even used cocaine. We had no rules. We just did as we pleased. And sometimes we stole to buy what we wanted. I was busted for drinking, put on probation, then busted again. The judge was not happy with me.
4: What happened in court, Elias?
3: You won't believe it. The judge ordered me to take a breathalyzer test every 12 hours for the next 6 months.
4: 6 months? That's a long time.
3: He said if the test ever reads positive, I go to jail that instant.
4: Wow. That's not worth it, Elias.
3: I don't want to go to jail, that's for sure. I have to quit drinking, but it's sure gonna be hard.
4: Maybe it's a good thing, honey. You drink too much sometimes.
3: I know it bothers you, Robin. And I don't want to do anything that worries you. I love you. As soon as they took me off the breathalyzer test, I went back to the bottle. Not as much, but I still drank. It seemed we always needed money. And one night, a friend suggested we rob the gas station where his ex-girlfriend worked. He wanted to get back at her, and we thought it would be easy. One of the girls would wait in the getaway car, and Robin would stand lookout while my friend and I got the money. It was a cold February night.
10: Lights are out. She's closing up now.
3: Put out the cigarette. Here she comes.
10: Hey, it's not her. It's somebody else.
3: Come on, let's go.
10: Come on.
4: Ah!
11: Come on, get it open. Get that car open.
3: I can't find the right key.
11: The car's coming.
3: Forget it. Let's get out of here.
11: All right. Hey, where's the car? She's gone.
3: That guy is after us. Run for your life.
2: Elias was running the wrong way, which he'll tell us about in a moment.
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3: I made it back to the apartment, but Robin wasn't there, so I went out looking for her. I didn't know that she had been arrested at the gas station. At 1 o'clock in the morning, the police came and I surrendered. I had never been in jail before and I was scared. I didn't sleep at all the first night in the holding cell. The next day, bond was set at $50,000, and I knew I was in for a long stay.
13: Elias, I can hardly believe my eyes seeing you like that.
3: I know, Mom. I really messed up this time.
13: How is your father taking this?
3: He's worried and disappointed.
13: I'd like to help you, but there's no way I can raise that kind of money.
3: I know. You have your own problems, and so does Dad.
13: Well, it's the first time, so maybe the judge will be lenient.
3: I hope so. I'm really scared.
13: Is it pretty bad in there?
3: It's no picnic, Mom. Everything is made of steel, even the bunks. The place looks like it should be condemned.
13: Are you in a cell by yourself?
3: No, there's about a dozen guys, but I might as well be alone.
13: I keep wondering where we went wrong, that you should end up in there.
3: Don't blame yourself, Mom. I was just stupid, that's all.
13: Surely you knew it was wrong to try something like that?
3: Yeah, but we thought we could get away with it. I cried myself to sleep several nights, thinking about my life. Nothing seemed fair. No matter how hard I tried, I couldn't seem to get ahead. Every time I had an opportunity, I messed it up. My life was a total failure. I had been there a week when a guy invited me to a church service being held in the recreation room. I went just to get out of the cell.
14: I'd like to tell you about Jesus Christ, the Son of God, who left his home in heaven to come down here to earth to suffer and die in your place and mine. Why? Well, because God says the penalty for sin is death. The soul that sinneth, it shall die, the Bible says in Ezekiel chapter 18, verse 20. And the Bible also says that all have sinned and come short of the glory of God. So we're all under a death penalty. That's the bad news. Now hear the good news. But when the fullness of the time was come, God sent forth his Son, made of a woman, made under the law, to redeem them that were under the law, that we might receive the adoption of sons. Galatians chapter 4, verse 4 and 5. Do you know what it cost him, the creator of the universe, to redeem your life? He was beaten, cursed, and spat upon. He was mocked as they jammed a crown of thorns onto his head. Then they nailed him to a cross where he hung for hours, in your place. Why? That we might receive the adoption of sons. God loves you, and he wants you to have eternal life in heaven with him. That's why Christ died for you. The Bible says in John chapter 3, verse 16, for God so loved the world that he gave his only begotten Son, that whosoever believeth in him should not perish, but have everlasting life. If you would like to make the decision to trust in Christ today, raise your hand.
3: I raised my hand that day, inviting Christ into my heart and life. And I went back to my cell with peace in my soul. At last, I knew why Chris's grandmother was so happy and why she read the Bible. I couldn't put it down either. All I did was read the Bible and write to Robin. She was saved on the same day I was. Although we were in the same jail, we weren't allowed to see each other until the day before sentencing.
4: Tomorrow's the big day.
3: Yes. I've been praying that God will let us go home.
4: Then we can start over, this time the right way.
3: Whatever happens, will you wait for me? Will you marry me, even if I have to go to prison?
4: Well, surely we won't.
3: But if I do...
4: I love you, Elias. I'll wait for you.
3: I made this engagement ring out of thread. When we get out, I'll buy you a real one.
4: Oh, it's beautiful, Elias. How I miss you and your wonderful way of seeing the best in things.
3: I just wish we hadn't messed up, Robin. If we'd only known the Lord, we wouldn't be in this mess.
4: He'll get us through this.
3: Be strong tomorrow, okay? At least we know God is on our side, no matter what happens. We were stunned when the judge sentenced us to prison for a period of 3 to 20 years. He said he wanted to make an example of us. The next day, we shared a van upstate, dropping Robin off first at the women's prison. My first cell was an old gymnasium that held 400 inmates. And the first night, everything I had was stolen except my Bible. 7 months and 3 transfers later, I was sent to a facility closer to home. I thank God there were men who faithfully came in once a month to teach the Bible, sing, and pray with us.
11: You men remember that God has a plan for your life, and it's good, because he loves you. And remember what Jesus said in John chapter 10, verse 10, "The thief cometh not but for to steal and to kill and to destroy. I am come that they might have life and that they might have it more abundantly." Yeah. Now, you use this time to grow in faith and study the Bible so that when you get out, you'll be ready to serve him. All right, I'll see you next month.
15: All right,
3: Pastor.
15: Thank you, Pastor.
3: Pastor, remember last month I asked you for cassette tapes of sermons you preached?
11: Yeah. I'm sorry the prison won't allow me to bring tapes in.
3: Well, some guy was being released, and he had a big collection of tapes he got from you. He gave them to me. Boy, have I been feeding on good Bible teaching.
11: That's great.
3: I listened to one tape a dozen times, and I was laughing and crying at the same time. I really think God wants me to share the gospel like that.
11: Well, you do it. Don't ignore God's call on your life.
3: God can't use someone like me. Not after the way I messed up.
11: God can use anyone he chooses. Paul told Timothy that he was a blasphemer, a persecutor, and injurious, but he did it ignorantly in unbelief. He obtained the mercy of God abundantly. In fact, Paul considered himself the chief of sinners, but he would be a pattern to those who would later believe in Christ. That way, God gets the glory.
3: I have to think about that.
11: No matter where you've been or what you've done, he can use you.
3: I was paroled at the end of January 1992, rehired by my former employer, and released on a tether, an electronic device I wore that monitored where I went. Robin was paroled the first week of February, and we met at the halfway house.
4: It's so good to see you again.
3: We made it, Robin. I knew we'd be together again.
4: Isn't it wonderful to be out? I'm so happy.
3: Me too. I already have a job, Robin.
4: Have you been to church yet?
3: Yes. Can you join me there this Sunday?
4: Yes, and Wednesday too. And any other day there's a service. I can't get enough of being able to worship the Lord with other Christians.
3: I'm sorry, hon. They only let us go to church once a week while we're on tether.
4: That's the rules?
3: Yes. And I'm going to follow the rules from now on. I wouldn't want to bring shame to the Lord. On her birthday in May 1992, I asked Robin to marry me and gave her an engagement ring to replace the ring of thread I'd made. We wore our tethers until late July, and we were married September 4th that year. We were in church every time the doors were open, and I began teaching Sunday school, but something was bothering me. You know Brother Johns has a prison and jail ministry?
4: Yes.
3: He invited me to go with him this week.
4: Are you going?
3: I don't know. He said with a testimony like mine, it could really help some of them in there.
4: Maybe you should try it once.
3: I told him God called me to preach, but I just never surrendered to it.
4: What did he say?
3: He said if God wants you to do something, the best thing to do is just do it. One Wednesday evening, a missionary spoke, and I went forward and surrendered to full-time service to God. Afterward, I agreed to go to the jail to speak to the inmates. When we arrived, I went to the spot where I was saved and prayed. Dear God, not long ago, in this spot, you took a broken man like me and transformed my life. You gave me a reason to live when I thought all hope was gone. Please, do the same today to someone who thinks all hope is lost. Use me to be a blessing, I pray. In Jesus' name, amen.
4: Hi, honey. How was it?
3: Great. Some of the guards even remembered me and thought it was a good thing I came back to help the inmates.
4: How many men came to the service?
3: About 30. Brother Johns introduced me, and I got up and preached a simple salvation message. Then I asked if anyone wanted to receive Christ, and 13 men were saved.
4: Elias, that's wonderful.
3: We held a service for the women, too, but only 6 came. But 2 of them gave their lives to Christ.
4: Oh, aren't you glad you listened to God?
3: Yes. Can you believe he would use me, a nobody, to do his work?
4: Oh, you're somebody in my eyes, and in God's eyes, too.
3: I want to go to Bible college, Robin. The one I heard about in Indiana.
4: We're still on parole, Elias. We're not supposed to leave the state.
3: We'll pray and let God work that out. We applied to transfer our parole to Indiana, and God did work things out. We were completely released from parole early. I'm still in Bible college, preparing to work as a missionary to those in prison. I thank God there were men willing to serve in a jail ministry when I was incarcerated, men who shared the gospel as I plan to do. God has given Robin and me two children, a son and a daughter. But most of all, He's given us new life.
2: For whosoever shall call upon the name of the Lord shall be saved, according to Romans chapter 10, verse 13. And that means you. If you would like to have forgiveness for your sins and become a child of God, pray with us right now. Lord, I admit that I'm a sinner and cannot redeem myself. I believe you sent Jesus to die in my place, that his death on the cross has purchased my pardon. His resurrection is my redemption. Thank you, God, for sending Jesus. Come into my heart and life, Lord, and help me to be like you. In his name I pray. Amen.
12: 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So until next time, unless our Lord returns before then, the doors to Pacific Garden Mission are open night and day. 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

0: young man stood up to question Donald Barnhouse during an open forum at his church. Hello, I'm Chuck Swindoll. Pastor Barnhouse, he said, I'd like to know how those children of Israel could walk around the wilderness for 40 years and their shoes never wear out, and their clothes never wear out. Dr. Barnhouse looked at him up there in the balcony, blinked a time or two, and just gave a one-word answer. God. The young man responded quickly, Oh, okay, now I understand. And he sat down. Barnhouse responded, No, you don't, son. Nobody understands. And he is so right. We catch glimpses, we have moments, but we haven't even begun to understand or fathom God.
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3: Hi, everybody. This is Chris Katulka, host of the Friends of Israel Today radio program. We're talking this weekend about the Shema. The Shema is the heartbeat of the Jewish people. Hear, O Israel, the Lord our God, the Lord is one. 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

You're listening to Music Till Dawn here on the VCY America Radio Network. My name is Vic Eliason, and we share a word or a thought at each half past of the hour, and sometimes a verse, sometimes a poem. And tonight I'd like to share one written by Helen Steiner Rice, which has, well, it's got a real message for all of us. It's entitled The Joy of Unselfish Giving. Time is not measured by the years that you live, but by the deeds that you do and the joy that you give. And each day as it comes brings a chance to each one to love to the fullest, leaving nothing undone, that would brighten the life or lighten the load of some weary traveler lost on life's road. So what does it matter how long we may live, if as long as we live, we unselfishly give? The Joy of Unselfish Giving by Helen Steiner Rice. This is Music Till Dawn.

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Thank you for joining us for this segment of Music Till Dawn. From the pen of Helen Steiner Rice, we read, God's jewels. We watch the rich and famous be decked in precious jewels, enjoying earthly pleasures and defying moral rules. And in our mood of discontent, we sink into despair and long for earthly riches and feel cheated of our share. But stop these idle musings. God has stored up for you treasures that are far beyond earth's jewels and riches too. For never, never discount what God has promised man if he will walk in meekness and accept God's flawless plan. For if we heed his teachings as we journey through the years, we'll find the richest jewels of all are crystallized from tears. From the pen of Helen Steiner Rice, Music Till Dawn continues.

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1: Canada has been far from a bastion of free speech for pro-life advocates, but recently the court made a welcome ruling. It was determined that pro-life advocates had their rights violated when they were prevented from displaying photographs of abortion victims at a public event, rejecting the claim that these images were legally obscene. Images of the victims of abortion can be difficult to see, but that's because they highlight the very uncomfortable and unsettling reality of abortion. All throughout history, images like these have shaped the public understanding of tremendous human rights violations. Abortion is no different.
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pathways. So many of them today, leading many different directions. But Proverbs chapter 3, verse 6 gives us some good direction. In all thy ways acknowledge him, and he shall direct thy paths. Oh, that we might pray, God, help me to keep you first in my life. Enjoy with us now, beautiful music on Music Till Dawn.

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1: 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As you know, America is at a crisis point in her history. Surely, most agree that America is certainly too young to die. Although much of the truth that we cherish has been compromised by court decisions and liberal attitudes, and while immoral behavior has been normalized, the principles upon which America was built are worth saving. Those were words written in 1980. Words written on a recording project from the Life Action Singers titled America, You're Too Young to Die. On Friday, July the 3rd, Crosstalk will revisit this recording project to remember its inspiration and its challenge. America, You're Too Young to Die. Airing Friday, July the 3rd, 3 p.m. Eastern, 2 p.m. Central on the VCY America Radio Network.

I'm so glad that you chose to join us in this segment of Music Till Dawn. Each evening we try to share a verse, a poem, a song, something that might be of spiritual blessing to you. And I have here what I consider a treasure from the pen of Alice Mortensen. It's entitled, I Live on Borrowed Time. I have been healed, not instantly, but through a surgeon's skill. God often uses human hands to carry out his will, so I shall thank him more, not less, for every trying hour that made me draw unceasingly on his unfailing power. I thank him, yes, for nights of pain, when heaven seemed to bend above my bed with songs of praise, and God himself would send such sweet assurance to my soul, such evidence of care, that though I could not see his face, I knew that he was there. So as I rise again to serve and live on borrowed time, I pray that I shall not forget my days are his, not mine. Music Till Dawn.

0: I'm Bryce Johnson with this Unpacking It Sports and Faith Minute. Many talented sports teams have fallen into the trap of thinking they can just flip the switch at any time, going from minimal effort in the regular season to going all out once the playoffs begin. Even though this flip-the-switch mentality sometimes works in sports, it isn't the answer when living a life committed to Jesus. By God's grace, the switch was flipped to the light of Christ within us when we received Jesus as our Lord and Savior. So we can't be okay with turning our faith on and off depending on the circumstances. When we experience God's love and grace profoundly, we won't want to switch to minimal effort or even to sin and our former way of living. In the Bible, Jesus says, "I am the light of the world. Whoever follows me will not walk in darkness, but will have the light of life." Today, let's stay in the light and stop flipping the switch on and off. I'm Bryce Johnson, and you can unpack that. For more, go to unpackingit.com.
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Music Till Dawn continues, and I'm so glad you tuned our way. Hope that some of the songs you hear tonight might be a blessing to you. Here's a verse from Alice Mortensen's pen in her later years. It's entitled, He Holds My Hand. He holds my hand, my loving Heavenly Father. He leads me on and firmly holds my hand and leads me safely through the troubled waters, through paths of pain I do not understand. But I will trust Him through each earthly trial and look beyond the shadows yet to come, rejoicing in the glories that await me when I am home at last beyond the setting sun. From the pen of Alice Mortensen, Music Till Dawn.

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book of Psalms 77:11 says, I will remember the works of the Lord. Tonight we are sharing beautiful poems from the pen of Norma Helgerson. Here is a poem entitled Remembering. When I look back, remembering God's leading through the years, my heart rejoices in His grace and sometimes brings forth tears. His guidance and constraining love, when I would go astray, renews my faith and thrills my soul as I look back today. So little did I understand, much less appreciate, when so gently He restrained me before it was too late. Remembering brings encouragement and fills my heart with praise, because I know He'll faithful be through all my future days. Remembering, from the pen of Norma Helgerson.

0: this is Max McLean. Do you want proof that God is living within you? Listen to the Bible from 1 John 4. Dear friends, since God so loved us, we also ought to love one another. No one has ever seen God, but if we love one another, God lives in us, and his love is made complete in us. We know that we live in him and he in us because he has given us his Spirit. And we have seen and testified that the Father has sent his Son to be the Savior of the world. If anyone acknowledges that Jesus is the Son of God, God lives in him and he in God. And so we know and rely on the love God has for us. From 1 John 4, listen to the Bible. It's great for the soul.
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Thanks for being with us tonight as we travel throughout this musical journey. From the late hours of the night to the early morning time here on VCY America. Here's a beautiful poem by Norma Helgerson entitled Our Deliverer, based on 1 John 4:4. Greater is he that's within you than he that's within the world. In the midst of a world in turmoil, God's lamp is burning bright. And the more the darkness surrounds us, the brighter shines the light. He has promised never to leave us, nor will this promise fail. Though Satan would seek to destroy us, our God will still prevail. The future is all in his keeping, for he is in full control, and no matter what comes, we can trust him, the captain of our soul. The Lord is our strong deliverer, upon whose truth we stand, safe from the storm and free from all fear, secure in his mighty hand. Music Till Dawn continues.

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Vic Eliason here, and welcome to this segment of Music Till Dawn. One evening I had the privilege of sitting at the supper table with the man who wrote this song. His name was Haldur Lillinus. The words I think you'll recognize. Jesus will walk with me down through the valley. Jesus will walk with me over the plain. When in the shadow or when in the sunshine, if he goes with me, I shall not complain. Jesus will walk with me when I am tempted, giving me strength as my need may demand. When in affliction his presence is near me, I am upheld by his almighty hand. Jesus will walk with me, guarding me ever, giving me victory through storm and strife. He is my comforter, counselor, leader, over the uneven journey of life. Jesus will walk with me in life's fair morning, and when the shadow of evening must come. Living or dying, he will not forsake me. Jesus will walk with me all the way home. Jesus will walk with me. He will talk with me. He will walk with me in joy or in sorrow, today and tomorrow. I know he will walk with me. Music Till Dawn.

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1: This year has been a challenging one for many throughout the world. Today, I want to take a moment to pray with you. Dear Heavenly Father, some days it feels like we're surrounded by pain. We see it in the burdens that we encounter and feel it in the unseen struggles we all face. Lord, there's so much in this world that feels heavy, but you are not distant from it. You are present, steady, and faithful in every moment. When we feel overwhelmed, remind us that your love does not waver. When we grow tired, please renew our strength. Give us hearts that continue to show compassion even in the midst of brokenness. God, let your love be what people remember long after we are gone. We trust you to work in every life we encounter. In the strong name of Christ, amen.
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Music throughout the night. Music with a message. Music that brings peace to the heart. And we're so glad that you joined us. Let me read the words of this old song. Come to Calvary's holy mountain, sinners ruined by the fall. Here a pure and healing fountain flows to you, to me, to all. In a full perpetual tide, opened when our Savior died. Come in poverty and meanness, come defiled without, within. From infection and uncleanness, from the leprosy of sin. Wash your robes and make them white. Ye shall walk with God in light. Come in sorrow and contrition, wounded, impotent, and blind. Hear the guilty free remission. Here the troubled peace may find. Health this fountain will restore. He that drinks shall thirst no more. Music till dawn.

0: I'm Ruth Kramer with Mission Network News. Canada's Bill C-9, or the Combating Hatred Act, has passed in Parliament. Tens of thousands of Canadians expressed concern that it removes a good faith religious belief defense previously in place. Critics also say its definition of hatred could be misused. However, Floyd Brobel with the Voice of the Martyrs Canada says the new law doesn't prevent Christians from preaching God's word. Pray for wisdom and justice among government leaders and for godly boldness among Christians. Next, school in a bomb shelter has become the new normal for Ukrainian students. 4 years of educational disruption have stunted kids' social and academic development. Yet David Durance of Teach Beyond explains how Christian schools are opening in the middle of the war, and Ukrainian nationals are leading a Christian education movement. The Teach Beyond team says they would rather gut out the war than lose the freedom to share the gospel. Find your place in the story at missionnews.org. Mission Network News, a service of One Way Ministries. I'm Ruth Kramer.
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Music Till Dawn moves throughout the night with songs that speak to the heart. Music throughout the night. John W. Peterson has written so many beautiful songs in his past. There's one that was entitled God's Final Call. Let me share the words with you. Someday you'll hear God's final call to you to take his offer of salvation true. This could be it, my friend. If you but knew God's final call, God's final call. How can you live another day in sin, thinking someday with Christ you will begin? Oh, will you hear above the world's loud din, God's final call, God's final call? If you reject God's final call of grace, you'll have no chance your footsteps to retrace. All hope will then be gone, and doom you'll face. Oh, hear his call. Oh, hear his call. God's final call. Music Till Dawn.

0: Someone once said, children seldom misquote you. In fact, they usually repeat word for word what you shouldn't have said. Hi, I'm Mark Gregston with Parenting Today's Teens. You probably know what I'm talking about. When your kids were little, they blurted out things in public that you said in private. That might not happen when the kids turn into teenagers, but be assured that they're still watching you, and in more ways than one, mimicking what you say and do. So if that's the case, how are you teaching your kids to live? How are you teaching them to talk? These are questions that mom and dads like you and me need to think about. Children seldom misquote you. In fact, they usually repeat, word for word, what you shouldn't have said.
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evening and welcome to this segment of Music Till Dawn. Here's a song with its roots way back in 1851. But one I think you'll recognize. Crown him with many crowns, the Lamb upon his throne. Hark how the heavenly anthems drowns all music but its own. Awake, my soul, and sing of him who died for thee, and hail him as thy matchless king through all eternity. Crown him the Lord of heaven, enthroned in worlds above. Crown him the king to whom is given the wondrous name of love. Crown him with many crowns as thrones before him fall. Crown him, ye kings, with many crowns, for he is king of all. Music Till Dawn.

It's amazing how a song can brighten our pathway throughout the night. How a song can be a companion to somehow just make it a little easier to go on through the evening. Sometimes a person very much alone, reminded of the presence of the Lord. I just want to say how grateful we are for the privilege of bringing Music Till Dawn to you, and would suggest that you take time to contact this radio station and its manager and thank them for the ministry of Music Till Dawn, because they provide the program time. Our privilege is to be here and to share the music and to share a few thoughts with you. But to make it possible, it takes Christian radio stations across the country. So why don't you call your station manager tomorrow and thank him for Music Till Dawn.

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0: VCY America is KVCX Gregory and WVIW Bridgeport. 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As you know, America is at a crisis point in her history. Surely, most agree that America is certainly too young to die. Although much of the truth that we cherish has been compromised by court decisions and liberal attitudes, and while immoral behavior has been normalized, the principles upon which America was built are worth saving. Those were words written in 1980. Words written on a recording project from the Life Action Singers titled America, You're Too Young to Die. On Friday, July the 3rd, Crosstalk will revisit this recording project to remember its inspiration and its challenge. America, You're Too Young to Die. Airing Friday, July the 3rd, 3 p.m. Eastern, 2 p.m. Central on the VCY America Radio Network.
1: With SRN News, I'm Rich Thomason in Washington. There were two of them in rapid succession, a pair of powerful earthquakes devastating parts of Venezuela, including the capital, Caracas.
2: It was like a scene from a horror movie.
1: A quake survivor heard through a translator. The BBC's Will Grant is in the region.
3: The Interior Minister, Diosdado Cabello, has been on state television and said that there are collapsed buildings in Caracas. So we're trying to find out exactly how many and whether or not people are trapped inside. Of course, we've seen images of emergency services on the scenes there. The tremors were felt as far away as the Colombian capital, Bogota, and it does seem that many thousands of residents of the Venezuelan capital, Caracas, remain outside their homes.
1: A 7.2 magnitude tremor followed by a 7.5 quake and then numerous aftershocks. At least 32 people are dead, hundreds injured. As the search for victims gets underway, President Trump says the U.S. stands ready to help. And there have been earthquakes elsewhere, 5.6 magnitude rattling Northern California. And then there's this one.
4: A preliminary 6.9 magnitude earthquake struck off Japan's northern coast at an estimated depth of 30 miles. Several strong earthquakes have been repeatedly reported in the same area of Japan in recent months. Japanese authorities say this time there is no danger of a tsunami. I'm Lisa Dwyer.
1: The World Cup has been a real eye-opener for a lot of young Europeans visiting America for the first time. They flooded social media raving about how wonderful the country and its people are. So accommodating, so friendly, and so different from the way America is portrayed in the media abroad. Watching Wall Street this morning, the Dow futures 25 points higher. NASDAQ futures up 610 points. This is SRN News. 4 years after the repeal of Roe, abortion is on the rise.
5: And it's all because of the proliferation of abortion pills. President Biden's decision to make the drugs easily available through the mail is being blamed for an increase of about 100,000 abortions since the Supreme Court struck down Roe versus Wade. Pro-life activists say the pills are allowing Planned Parenthood and other abortion advocates to undermine pro-life laws in about half the states. Some of those states are now suing to keep the drugs out. Michael Harrington reporting.
1: U.S. charitable giving rose 3% last year, surpassing $600 billion for the first time. The $617 billion that Americans gave to churches, ministries, and all other nonprofits was the second highest ever in inflation-adjusted terms, but it fell short of the record set in 2021. This growth in giving was slightly faster than the long-term annual average of 2.7%. This is SRN News. It's rich with history and poetry, prophecy and timeless wisdom. A book that may soon have a place in Texas public school classrooms.
6: A new proposal would include Bible stories in required reading list for more than 5 million public school students in Texas. It mandates the readings from the New Testament and portions of the Old Testament. Texas State Board of Education likely to vote on that proposal Friday. Critics claim it violates the Constitution and favors Christianity over other religions. But supporters say Judeo-Christian traditions were fundamental in this nation's founding and should be reflected in the public school curriculum. Jason Walker reporting.
1: Opening the Great American State Fair, celebrating the country's 250th birthday, President Trump. He declares that America is back. More details at srnnews.com.
7: John 8, verse 36. If the Son, therefore, shall make you free, ye shall be free indeed. John 8, verse 36. A reminder from God's Word that genuine freedom is found in God's Son, Jesus Christ.
8: Here is the National Weather Map for VCY America. Today's weather map shows low pressure in central Michigan, with its associated warm front extending from Michigan into Pennsylvania, and its associated cold front extending from Michigan into Kansas, with a weather boundary extending from Montana through Georgia and out to sea, with a wave of low pressure running along that boundary over southeastern Colorado. Severe thunderstorms today, with heavy rain and possible flash flooding over portions of northeastern Colorado, eastern Wyoming, western Nebraska, and southwestern South Dakota, along with northern Oklahoma, northern Arkansas, and southern Illinois, along with most of Kansas and Missouri. Now the weather forecast for cities in the VCY listening area. Huxley, Iowa, for today, becoming partly cloudy, high around 79. Rockford, Illinois, for today, partly cloudy skies, high around 79. Stockton, Missouri, for today, cloudy skies with a chance of rain and thunderstorms. Severe storms are possible. Morning patchy fog is also possible, high around 82. Mostly cloudy tonight with a chance of rain and thunderstorms. A few of these storms may be severe. Rain may be heavy at times after midnight, though around 69. In Phoenix, Arizona, for today, partly to mostly sunny skies, it will be very hot, high around 112. Mostly clear tonight, though around 88. That's the forecast. I'm meteorologist Jim Vaughn for VCY America, Christian Information Radio.

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1: Have you ever been the recipient of prejudice? I mean, someone prejudges you because of your race or your sex? What's it feel like when people judge you and they don't even know you? They put you in a box. Worse yet, what happens when we do that in the church? That's today on Living on the Edge.
0: We all walked into our biases. We didn't choose them. They were handed to us by family, culture, history, and years of assumption we never stopped to question. Today, Chip Ingram opens Acts chapter 10 and makes a case that's as pointed as it is honest. The question isn't whether you're prejudiced. It's how much and what God wants to do about it. I'm Dave Drury, and this is Living on the Edge, continuing Chip's series, The Jesus Revolution. Now, after the message, Chip will be sharing about our mid-year match, so stay with us. Well, here's Chip with his message titled, Perpetuate Prejudice.
1: Of all the diabolical things that we've discussed that are subtle, this may be the most diabolical way that Satan brings death and destruction to people. I want to walk through a very clear explanation of what prejudice is, how it develops. And here's the thing, you can kind of relax. This message is not about, are you prejudiced or not? Please, no. This message is only about how prejudiced you are. Everybody is prejudiced, okay? Now let me show you why. First, we're all born into a cultural bias. You grow up in a family, in a culture, in a language, with a religious orientation. You learn during that time there's a bias. You looked at life through a lens that came from parents and grandparents and where you came from and the part of the country or the part of the world. Second, apart from interaction outside our group, we grow up assuming our view accurately defines reality. You're a little kid and you don't know any better. And they say, this is what's true about black people. This is what's true about those white people. This is what's true about people from the South. You know those people from California, what they're like. Well, here's how rich people are. Well, you know those homeless people, what their real problem is, they need to. All those things are implanted into your mind. Third, generations of socialization and indoctrination create barriers at best and hatred at worst with those that are different from ourselves. See, we always, out of our insecurities, when anyone is different from us, it creates a barrier. Notice, 4, internal inaccurate assessment. It's a nice way of saying pride. Internal inaccurate assessment. This is who you really think you are. An external inaccurate assessment. That's prejudiced. Results in the fulfillment of Satan's agenda to kill and to steal and destroy. Millions of people have died because deeply rooted in the psyche of little boys and girls growing up was those people deserve to die. They're from that tribe. They're from that ethnic background. Historically, they're from that religion. We need to kill them. This religion, we need to kill them. Satan has had a heyday with prejudice, and it's rooted in we're okay and we're better and we're superior, and those that are different, we dehumanize them, so then when we do terrible things, we can justify it. This is all nice and theoretical out there, but it's not so nice and theoretical when it gets up close. I'm this 28-year-old non-prejudiced person, and I find myself in my first pastorate in a little rural town in Texas, where people use the N-word and argue about the KJV versus the NIV translation in the same sentence. It was a world that I'd never seen. John Deere hats, skull under the lip, gun in the back of the pickup, and the public swimming pool purchased by a couple business people and filling it in 1968, lest black and white children swim together. And for a year and a half, I just thought how narrow and bigoted and redneck they were, and how prejudiced I became toward them for their prejudice, and how superior I was to them. And I remember God whispering about a year and a half into my journey as the young suburban pastor, you know, Chip, I love these people. I sent you here to love them, but you're not doing very well. All you do is judge them. And every time you see a gun in the back of a pickup or a John Deere hat, or you generalize and you label and you think they're all the same, and you don't see them the way I see them. And I went on a journey to learn how to love people that were very different than me. And I realized I was deeply prejudiced. And so in God's great ironic humor, he says, well, step one is there. Now I'm going to take you to Santa Cruz. And so, you know, highest per capita of lesbians, and there's sort of the Santa Cruz mindset. And for at least a year and a half or two, I remember sitting in different places watching people and just thinking, this is nuts. And it's like God had to whisper a little louder, hey, Chip, I love these people. You don't even like them, let alone love them. And I went on a journey. And went on a journey where I asked God, and I began to see, I need to see people the way God sees people. And you know what I learned after a couple years there? I was an 8 or a 9 in prejudice, not a 2 or a 3. Jews and Gentiles at this point in historic cultural history hate one another. This is like the head of the NAACP and the KKK becoming friends. That's what it's like. And there's only one power, there's only one thing that can break those kind of things down. And here's the story. It's in Acts chapter 10. And the story is the gospel smashes hundreds of years of prejudice and hatred. And notice it's through an enlisted soldier and a fisherman. It's not through powers. It's not through legislation. It's not through some elite group. There's an enlisted soldier in the Roman army who's oppressing the Jews. And there is a Jew who's a blue-collar worker who's been following an itinerant preacher named Jesus. And a transformation occurs where things that have been embedded in his soul and mind and thinking since he was a little boy, and his father and his grandfather and his grandfather before him, the Spirit of God and the gospel liberates him in ways that change the course of history. I've divided it into a number of vignettes. How did it happen? Let's look first at Cornelius's vision. At Caesarea, there was a man named Cornelius, and he was a centurion. Means he's over 100 soldiers. In what was known as the Italian regiment. He and his family were devout and God-fearing. He gave generously to those in need, and he prayed to God regularly. One day, about 3 in the afternoon, he had a vision. He distinctly saw an angel of God who came to him and said, Cornelius. Cornelius stared at him in fear and said, what is it, Lord? And the angel answered, your prayers and gifts to the poor have come up as a remembrance before me. Now send to Joppa and to bring back a man named Simon, who's called Peter. He's staying with Simon the tanner, whose house is by the sea. When the angel who spoke to him had gone, Cornelius called 2 of his servants and 1 of his soldiers, who was a devout man, and he told them everything that had happened, and he sent them to Joppa. He's a Gentile. We learn from chapter 11, he's not circumcised. In the polytheism of the day, that was just, it just got so messy and so crazy. A number of people honestly seeking after God would actually begin. They wouldn't be necessarily even proselytes, but they were called God-fearers. And they knew there was one true God, and they were reaching out, and they would begin to often worship in the outer courts of the temple. Vignette number 2. Peter's been staying with this tanner, and he's hungry. And while he's hungry and they're fixing lunch, something happens. Pick it up at verse 9. About noon the following day, as they were approaching the city, Peter went up on the roof to pray. He became hungry and wanted something to eat, and while the meal was being prepared, he fell into a trance. He saw heaven open and something large like a sheet being let down to the earth by its 4 corners. It contained all kinds of 4-footed animals, as well as reptiles of the earth and birds of the air. And then the voice said to him, get up, Peter, kill and eat. Peter's response, surely not, Lord, Peter replied. I've never eaten anything impure or unclean. In that sheet was a number of things that they were forbidden to eat. You might jot in your notes Leviticus chapter 11. It gives very clear detail about these kind of animals you can eat, these kind you can't. And I mean, it's in the law. He's heard it from a little boy. And now he's having a vision that is breaking with what he's learned all of his life. The voice spoke to him a second time. Do not call anything impure that God has made clean. This happened 3 times, and immediately the sheet was taken back to heaven. While Peter was still wondering about the meaning of the vision, the men sent by Cornelius had found out where Simon's house was, and they stopped at the gate. They called out if this Simon, who's also known as Peter, was staying there. While Peter was still thinking about the vision, the Spirit, he gets this inner nudge, said to him, "Simon, these three men are looking for you, so get up and go downstairs. Do not hesitate to go with them, for I have sent them." So Peter went downstairs and he said, "I'm the one you're looking for. Why have you come?" The men said, "We come from Cornelius, a centurion. He's a righteous and God-fearing man who's respected by all the Jewish people. A holy angel told him to have you come to his house so he could hear what you have to say." Then Peter invited the men to the house to be his guests. Mark that, if you will. This is a good Jew inviting Gentiles into the home, offering hospitality. And he actually, because of this, ate with them.
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1: Vignette number three. Peter goes on a little journey to Cornelius' house. The next day, Peter started out with them along with some brothers. So he's got, we learn a little bit later, five or six other Jewish people come. They'll be giving a testimony a little bit later. And they go along with him to Joppa. The following day, he arrived in Caesarea. Cornelius was expecting them, and he called together his relatives and close friends. As Peter entered the house, Cornelius met him and fell at his feet in reverence. But Peter made him get up, said, "Stand up, I'm only a man myself." And talking with him, Peter went inside and found a large gathering of people. And he said to them, now think about this. Ever since he's a little boy, he has said they're dirty, they're bad, they're evil. In fact, the term for a Gentile among the Jews, they're dogs. So his first words are, "You are well aware that it's against our law for a Jew to associate with a Gentile and to visit him. But God has shown me that I should not call any man impure or unclean. So when I was sent for, I came without raising any objection." And this is so great. "May I ask why you sent for me?" There's not an agenda. He's not like, "Hey, I'm going to be the big evangelist." He's like, "I've never done this before in my life. I'm probably scared to death. I'm thinking, what are all my friends going to think if anybody could see me here? Would someone tell me why I'm here?" Cornelius answered, "4 days ago, I was in my house praying at this hour, at 3 p.m. And suddenly a man with shining clothes stood before me and said, 'Cornelius, God has heard your prayers and remembered your gifts to the poor. Send to Joppa for Simon, who's called Peter. He's a guest in the home of Simon the tanner who lives by the sea. So I sent for you immediately, and it was good of you to come. Now we are all here in the presence of God to listen to everything the Lord has commanded you to tell us.'" So this, he's just a seeker. He just wants to know more about God. And as and what the scripture says, when people, anytime they take honest steps toward God, God's going to reveal himself. And so Peter's going to come.

favor. In every nation, when God sees people that are open, and he says, he lifts his face, he favors them. He goes on to say, this is the message God sent to the people of Israel, telling the good news of peace through Jesus Christ, who is Lord or sovereign over all. You know what has happened throughout Judea, beginning in Galilee after his baptism, that John had preached, how God anointed Jesus of Nazareth with the Holy Spirit and with power, and how he went about doing good and healing all those that were under the power of the devil because God was with him. We are witnesses of everything he did in the country of the Jews and in Jerusalem. And they killed him by hanging him on a tree. But God raised him up from the dead on the third day and caused him to be seen. He wasn't seen by all the people, but by witnesses whom God had already chosen, by us who ate and drank with him after he rose from the dead. He commanded us then to preach to all the people and to testify that he's the one whom God appointed as judge of the living and the dead. And all the prophets testify about him that everyone who believes in him receives forgiveness of sins through his name. Vignette number 6, while Peter was still speaking these words, he's got no control. He can't take credit. And by the way, later he's going to say, hey, it wasn't me, guys. He's going to get a lot of trouble from his friends. What were you doing hanging out with those Gentiles? You mean you actually went in the house? Notice it. While he was still speaking these words, the Holy Spirit came on all those who heard the message. The circumcised believers, or the Jews, who had come with Peter were astonished. Literally, the word means they were struck in awe. Their jaw dropped. Their eyes got wide. This can't be, but it is. Because the gift of the Holy Spirit had been given to them, even it adds to the Gentiles. For they heard them speaking in tongues and praising God. And then Peter said, can anyone keep these people from being baptized? With water, they've received the Holy Spirit just the way we have. In other words, Acts chapter 2, I gave a message, God did this, Jews happened. Later on, chapter 8, when the Samaritans came to Christ, they believed, and then I came and John came and we prayed for him, same thing happened. And now, I didn't even get to finish my message. Boom! God has now included the Gentiles into his church. So he ordered them to be baptized in the name of Jesus. They asked Peter to stay with them for a few days. And then just edging into chapter 11, the word got out. And the apostles and the brothers throughout all of Judea heard that the Gentiles had received the word of God. So we're thinking they're excited. This is awesome. They've come to Christ, the Savior of the world, all those Old Testament passages, the blessings of Abraham to all nations. It's going to be great, right? Wrong. So when Peter went to Jerusalem, the circumcised believers, the Jewish believers, criticized him and said, you went into the house of an uncircumcised man and you ate with them? And Peter explained everything precisely as it happened. God broke through prejudice. Prejudice keeps the love of God from moving from you to another person that's different than you because you have ingrained thinking about them and you perceive them and think of them in ways that make a wall between you and them. And what I want to suggest is very clearly in each of these vignettes, there's a very specific application about how God wants to remove the walls that we've built. Principle number 1 from verses 1-8, God is working in places and among people we assume he doesn't. Okay? He's working in places and among people. If you would have asked Peter, do you think God is speaking to some of those Roman soldiers that are pressing your people? Peter would have said, no way. Don't you dare believe that some of the weirdest people that are different from you, that God isn't working. Assume he's working in everyone, everywhere, all the time, and he wants to use you. Principle number 2. Prayer is the prerequisite to seeing others differently than our cultural bias, out of verses 9-16. Good Jews prayed in the morning and they prayed at night. There was a 3-hour prayer meeting as well. But Peter was just hungry. And he decided, I'm going to go on the roof. And he's talking with God. Unless your mind gets renewed, and unless you're talking with God and being open and honest, he can't reveal things to you. So you stay stuck in your little box of your group and your background. You have yours, I have mine, everyone has theirs. Prayer is a prerequisite to seeing others different than our cultural bias. Because Peter met with God, he could hear God, and God prepared him. All that stuff about the sheep and the animals, he's, oh, I get it.
Don't call

0: anything unclean that God calls pure. And so here's the practice. Ask God to let you see others the way he does. I want to look people through the lens of eternity. Are they heaven bound or hell bound? I want to look it through the lens of need. How would Jesus look at them? What would he want? You don't have to agree with people's politics, their religion, their sexual orientation. You don't have to agree, but you can love them. It's what Jesus did. It's why he got in so much trouble. The early church got in a lot of trouble. We're not getting in enough trouble. We need to start loving people very different than us. I can't do that. Certain prejudices are ingrained in my mind for years. So I ask, and God will answer that prayer. Three, walls of prejudice often come down a few bricks at a time from verses 17 to 23. Peter didn't go from this diehard prejudiced Jew with Gentiles. You know, first of all, it was like, you know, I'm kind of far away from the home base there in Jerusalem. I'll just stay with this tanner. I mean, he's ceremonially unclean, but, you know, it's a little baby step. And then pretty soon when Cornelius guys come, he let them in the house. Then he traveled with them. He did a lot of baby steps that were absolutely forbidden. And I can only think that he knew, you know, like I love one translation says, it says when he crossed the threshold, when he went inside that Gentile house, it was like, uh-oh, baby, there's no turning back. I have just violated everything that I have been taught all my life. I'm in the house of a dog. But you know what? That's my opinion. That is my prejudice. No, I'm in the house of a God-fearing man that the Spirit of God is wooing and drawing and actually sent an angel, and God cares about him, so I need to care about him, and I need to put away my stuff and my prejudice and my background and what anybody else thinks, and I need to love him and share the love of Christ. And he did. And you're here today because he did, fellow Gentile. And so here's the practice. The practice is take small steps this week to connect with someone much different than you. And you know what? Just take some baby. Let's start taking some bricks off the wall, okay?
1: 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Cornelius was a Roman centurion, the occupying enemy, and Peter was a Jewish fisherman whose people had been under that boot his entire life. Every wall imaginable stood between them. History, ethnicity, religion, culture, and God arranged a meeting. Peter needed a vision on a rooftop just to get him moving. And even then, he crossed the threshold of that Gentile house knowing full well what it would cost him when he got back to Jerusalem. But he went. And Chip says that's the pattern. Walls come down a few bricks at a time, and someone has to go first. Well, here's Chip with a word about what that kind of courage can do and what it costs.
2: Here's something I've noticed. The enemy doesn't waste his time on things that aren't working. He goes after what's bearing fruit. In Acts chapter 6, the early church is growing fast. Lives are being changed. Communities are being transformed. And that's exactly when the opposition shows up, both from within and from without. Right now, I'm presenting a teaching called the Jesus Revolution, and the message is both sobering and deeply encouraging. When your faith is under attack, it may be the clearest sign that you're living in a way that really, really matters. In other words, when you start making a difference, attack often comes. Here's what you need to remember. The early church didn't retreat when pressure came. They advanced. 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
1: 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Well, I'm Dave Drewy. 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
3: This is Max McLean. When the disciples asked Jesus to describe the last days before his second coming, how did Jesus respond? Listen to the Bible from Mark 13. You must be on your guard. You will be handed over to the local councils and flogged in the synagogues. On account of me, you will stand before governors and kings as witnesses to them. And the gospel must first be preached to all nations. Whenever you are arrested and brought to trial, do not worry beforehand about what to say. Just say whatever is given you at that time. For it is not you speaking, but the Holy Spirit. Brother will betray brother to death, and a father his child. Children will rebel against their parents and have them put to death. All men will hate you because of me. But he who stands firm to the end will be saved. When you see the abomination that causes desolation standing where it does not belong, let the reader understand. Then let those who are in Judea flee to the mountains. Let no one on the roof of his house go down or enter the house to take anything out. Let no one in the field go back to get his cloak. How dreadful it will be in those days for pregnant women and nursing mothers. Pray that this will not take place in winter. Because those will be days of distress unequaled from the beginning when God created the world until now and never to be equaled again. If the Lord had not cut short those days, no one would survive. But for the sake of the elect whom he has chosen, he has shortened them. At that time, if anyone says to you, "Look, here is the Christ," or "Look, there he is," do not believe it. For false Christs and false prophets will appear and perform signs and miracles to deceive the elect if that were possible. So be on your guard. I have told you everything ahead of time. But in those days following that distress, the sun will be darkened and the moon will not give its light. The stars will fall from the sky and the heavenly bodies will be shaken. At that time, men will see the Son of Man coming in clouds with great power and glory. And he will send his angels and gather his elect from the four winds, from the ends of the earth to the ends of the heavens. From Mark 13, listen to the Bible. It's great for the soul.
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0: Welcome to Talk Truth, the radio ministry of Gary Clark. Gary has been teaching God's Word for almost 40 years in Southwest Florida and serves as the pastor and founder of Fellowship Church of Inglewood, where we love Jesus and we love people. My name is Roger Johnson, and our hope for today is that you will be encouraged and motivated to live your life for Jesus Christ. Here's Pastor Gary with today's message.
1: We used to say stuff like this, be a man. Do you mind saying that with me if you want to, really loud? Be a man. Can't say that. Why can't we say that? Let your recreations be manful. Not sinful. Being a man ain't catting around. Oh, that's a man. How many women you get? That ain't a man. That's somebody who is not committed to God, somebody who's not committed to a family, not committed to his wife, not committed to his children. You're a bum. You're not a man. You can't say that. I just said it. Thank you, George. You hear me or not? Is this too hard on y'all? He doesn't preach it too hard. Look at this one. Another thing he wrote. He ain't but 15 years old. Labor to keep alive in your breath. Say it with me. A little what? Spark of celestial, called your what? Keep your conscience alive. Don't let something sear your conscience. The Bible talks about that. Don't let something kill your conscience, young men. You hear me? I love this guy, George Washington. As a young soldier, he's growing up. Listen to the words of his mother, Mary. When he was a young man, he was headed off to war. There goes her young boy. George, remember that God is our only sure trust. George, to him I commend you, son. And George, my son, say it with me. Neglect not the duty of what? Secret prayer. It's not about a show, George. It's about your heart with God's heart. Talk to him, George. He'll help you, George. Love him, George. He'll love you back, George. I can hear her talking to him, can't you? There's no doubt that Almighty God protected George Washington as a soldier. You might not know some of this stuff. This is fabulous stuff. As a warrior, George Washington was a warrior. He fought for this country. Say that out loud. George Washington what? He fought for this country. We don't have what we have without people like him. It's incredible. During the French and Indian War, before he fought to lead us to freedom from the British, he was fighting in the French and Indian War. Young George Washington fought alongside a general. What was that general's name? Edward Braddock. And on July the 9th, 1755, about 20 years or so, 21 years before our declaration, the French and Indians surprised them in an ambush attack. You might say, why are you telling me this? Because it's a lot of fun. The British, who were accustomed, and that was George, this is how they're fighting, to fighting in an open field, they were being destroyed by the French and Indians. Being destroyed, okay? Washington rode back and forth across the battlefield. They're just marching. Here's George riding back and forth across that battlefield. And he's delivering the general's orders, General Braddock's orders. He is his protege. He's telling the troops what to do. As the battle raged, would you say this out loud? Every officer on what? Horseback was shot down except who? Did God have his hand on George Washington? Did God have his hand on this country? Guys, I don't believe there'd be a country if there wasn't a George Washington. That's just my opinion. But God used George Washington. And George Washington wouldn't want me to say something like that. He would say right now in heaven, he'd going like, he's looking over at Jesus said, I didn't tell him to say that. It was all you. It was all you. And hopefully Jesus is going, yeah, but George, I used you. I love this. Everybody was shot down, all the officers. You know who else was even killed in that battle? Who? Even the general was killed in that battle. I want you to listen to this letter that George Washington wrote his brother. His brother John. He says, John, but by the all-powerful dispensations of God, I've been protected, John, beyond all human probability or expectation. I had 4 bullets through my coat. And 2 horses were shot down from under me. How am I even here? Yet I escaped without what? Although death was leveling my companions on every side of me. He's dead. He's dead. He's riding. Now the horse is dead. Now you get another horse. And he's getting shot. But he ain't dying. That's the country you live in. It's a great country, isn't it? George Washington. One of my favorite stories is this Indian that talked about George Washington. Famous Indian warrior said about George Washington. He said, Washington was said out loud, was never born to be killed by a bullet. I had 17, how many? Fair shots at him. There he was. I had 17 fair shots at him with my rifle. And after all of that, say it with me, I couldn't what? Don't get weary in well-doing, the Bible says, in due season you'll reap if you don't faint. Would it take courage from a man like this, George Washington, when the odds are against you and you don't think you can make it? With God, all things are possible. Wow. Are you learning anything? Is most of it sort of new for you? You like me, I told you. They're even listening. You're like sitting up in class and everything. As a general, I want you to see the entry into his what? Diary on June the 1st. 1774, 2 years now before our Declaration of Independence, where we're going to go against the mightiest army on the face of the planet, the British. 2 years before in his diary. As the colonies were seeking God's will as to whether or not they should break ties with what? England. What did he have written? Oh, look at this one. Say it out loud in his diary. Here's what he had written. Say it with me. Went to what? And what did he do? Ah, church is for sissies. You're the sissy that believes that. This is a real man. See it? Yes or no right there? You mean he'll fight for his country?

on a Sunday, he'll ride horseback. They said sometimes he would ride 25 miles by horseback to get to a church. That's where I came from. This is the people we came from. You hear me? This is fantastic. What else did you say, George? Listen to the orders he gave to his troops. What's that date? 17 what? 1 year before our Declaration of Independence. Talking about himself here. The general, that's me. George writing, I most earnestly require and I expect a due observance of those articles of war established for the government of the army, which forbids you, as a soldier, a profane what? Swearing or what? It's almost a rite of passage now for our military to be profane, to curse, and to be drunks. And to have prostitutes around you. That's a sad state of our American culture, is it? Yes or no or not? We will not keep winning if we keep acting like that. This is the way right here. This is what we used to have. I'm not saying we still don't have it. This is what we should go back to. We should aspire to this kind of leadership. Y'all hear me or not? Say, this is what a man looks like. It's not that we don't have these passions and we don't want to do these things. But God's will is higher than our will. And His way is right and ours is wrong. Got it or not? He keeps writing. In like manner, what's these two words? I what? And what? General talking. All officers, all soldiers. If you're not out there on the battlefield shooting or protecting, I expect a what? What's that word? What's that dirty word? What's that word? Punctual. Attendance of what? This is from the general. I ain't gonna listen to you. He'd whip you with a whip. They say that. I don't know. I don't think they tested him much on it. How many think he probably had good church attendance? Oh, yeah. Why am I going, he says, to do this, to implore the what? Blessings of God upon the mean used for our what? You got your guns, you got your strategies of war. You need him. You need him. We need him as a country. George knew things that was going to be happening. He had seen the plans. He knew what was coming down the pike. He wanted his soldiers to be men of God. Keep going. Let's learn this great verse, just a verse together right in the middle. Said out loud, if my people, which are called by my name, shall humble themselves and pray and seek my face and turn from their what? Wicked way, then will I what? I'll hear from heaven and I will do what? Let's keep looking at George. In God we trust. An appeal to heaven. What's that appeal to heaven mean and all that stuff? There's that flag. Did you know that's a flag that this country has? I mean, it's really not the prettiest flag. It's just a white flag with a pine tree on it. But the warships that George Washington commissioned, he wanted them to fly this flag. An appeal to heaven. A flag that literally said that, an appeal to heaven. That was George Washington's heart. He wanted God. I can't make it without you. You're everything. We don't have a dog's chance without you. I want everybody to see that you are who I'm putting my trust in. Do y'all hear me today? Yes or no? That flag, the pine tree symbolizes strength and resiliency. That's what we need as a country, strength and resiliency. It signifies that when people are oppressed,
when they've exhausted all legal and earthly remedies.

0: that their last resort is to what? Appeal to God for what? Justice, including the what? Yeah, if need be, the right of an armed rebellion. That's what that flag meant. Look it up. Look it up in your dictionary. That's what George flew above those warships. We have the right to be free. Say that out loud. We have the what? And buddy, he was getting ready. He was getting ready. Let the flag fly, baby. So what happened? July 2nd, 1776. 2 days before that document that's going to absolutely castigate the King of England. Line by line. And declare that we are independent from you. What did George write 2 days before this? All hell broke loose. To his soldiers, the time is now near at hand, which must probably determine whether Americans are to be free men or to be slaves. Whether they are to have any property that they can call their own. Whether their houses and farms are pillaged and destroyed and themselves consigned to a state of wretchedness from which no human effort will ever deliver them. The fate of unborn millions, that's us, the fate of unborn millions will now depend upon who? God. And what? The courage of this army. 2 days before the Declaration. To me, that's just a... I read that in my office the other day, and not just trying to tell you it's the truth. I started crying. The house I have at 30 South Oxford. Other little homes I own. Clothes on my back. The freedoms that I enjoy here. All because of people like this. Never forget. That's in the Bible, by the way. That's in the Bible, by the way. That's in the Bible, by the way. Yeah. Yeah. We're told to never forget. Our cruel and unrelenting enemy leaves us only the choice of brave resistance. Or the most what? Abject submission. We have therefore to do what? Resolve to conquer or to what? Die. We got to go. A couple of more. Listen to him on July 9th, 1776, a week after the fact. 1 week after the Declaration, bloodshed everywhere. The general hopes and trusts that every officer and man will endeavor to live and act as it becomes a what? A what? Christian. Don't let people fool you and think, y'all, this nation's made up of all these different religions. It was not. I'm not trying to slam other religions, but quit acting like you were here and your faith did nothing for this country. It was the faith of Jesus Christ. Call his name who? Jesus. We shouldn't shy away from that. What are we doing? This is the way it is. Got it or not? That's too hard, Gary. You can't preach like that. I can. I'm 64. You can't shut me up. Okay? It's okay. And you'll live, by the way. You'll be fine. Yeah. You act as it becomes a Christian soldier defending the dearest rights and liberties of your country. This is the right thing to do. Come on, Rod. 2 years later, Washington writes to General Thomas Nelson. 2 years now. We're a nation. We're a free nation. Ha ha! They did it. I mean, people are, there's still war going on. There's still bloodshed, but they're making it. Say that out loud. They're what? They're making it. He wrote to General Thomas Nelson, "The hand of Providence, which is God, has been so conspicuous in all of this, the course of this war, that somebody who sees this must be worse than a what? An infidel that lacks faith, and more wicked that has not gratitude to acknowledge his obligations to the Lord." That's your first president. Yes or no, amen. And then he says this to Nelson. "Oh, there'll be enough time for me to turn preacher when my president appointment ends." He loved the Lord. Quit trying to make George Washington have to be perfect. He wasn't perfect. You're not perfect. You hear me or not? He had a job to do. He needed the Lord. He loved the Lord. He served the Lord. He repented. He fasted before the Lord. But he did the job. Mighty man. George Washington. Not a preacher, but president of the United States of America. I'm going to try my best to read this. He took the oath of office on April the 30th, 1789. He didn't become president in 1776. No! All hell's breaking loose for many years. He becomes the first president, April 30th, 1789, with his hand upon a what? An open what? Was it a Koran? Yes or no? It was not. It was the Bible, the Word of God. Listen to what he said. Listen to his own words. Here it is. "It would be particularly improper for me to omit in this first official act my fervent supplications." To who? To Almighty God, who rules over the universe, who provides in the Council of Nations, and whose providential aids can supply every human defect. No people can be bound to acknowledge and adore the invisible hand which conducts the affairs of men more than the people of the United States of America. I love that. He proclaimed Thanksgiving a national holiday. Can we thank him right now, even though it ain't time? I like turkey. Cranberry sauce, all that good stuff. "Now, I do recommend and assign Thursday, the 26th of November, to be devoted by the people of the United States to the services of that great and glorious God who's the author of all the good that was, that is, or that'll ever be." Can't talk about God. You can't talk about our country then. Good stuff. How you doing, young man? At Thanksgiving, you can give a speech now. Don't forget God, March 11th. Don't forget God. George Washington wrote, "I'm sure there was never a people who had more reason to acknowledge a divine interposition in their affairs than those of the United States." His farewell address. What did he say? "The name American, which belongs to you, is your national, in your national capacity, must always exalt the just pride of what? Patriotism. More than any other application derived from local discriminations." Yeah, they use fancy words. We don't even have to read some of us. "With light shades of differences." Say this with me. "With light shades of differences." You all have the same what? Say that one more time. "With light shades of differences, you all had the what?" What's that mean? There was different denominations. There was not different gods. Amen. Got it or not? Who said that? You know better now. People know. No, I know better now. You weren't even there. You're a bum. Listen to the man that was there. Listen to the man that was present. Listen to the man, his last words. He tried to help us. It's about Jesus. It's about knowing the Lord. "With light shades of differences, you have the same religion, manners, habits, and political principles. Of all the dispositions and habits which lead to political prosperity, religion," and don't let that word fool you. Religion means belief in Jesus, belief in the Bible, belief, faith in Jesus Christ, faith in God. And what? What's that word? Our indispensable what? We need Jesus and we need His Word. We need to do His Word. And you can stay strong. That's what George said. In vain would men claim to the tribute of patriotism. I'm going to be ugly. I saw it yesterday. People down on Dearborn Street acting like they're patriots, putting down our country. You hear me or not? I never thought I'd live to see the day when literal signs were calling for the death of President Trump. Literal signs in Inglewood, Florida, calling for his execution. You're a disgrace to Inglewood, Florida. You have the right to be free. You can carry signs. This is not who we are. This is not the people we are. Y'all hear me or not? George said you can act like a patriot, but you labor to subvert the great pillars of human happiness, these firmest props of the duties of men and citizens. Now, some of y'all might not like me today. I ain't ever going back there. Well, guess what? You met Gary. This is who I am. Why should I pretend to be somebody I'm not? I love this country. It's not a perfect country. President Trump's not a perfect president. I don't know if you've checked lately. We ain't had none. I can find a lot of good things to say about him if you want me to sometime. I'll sit with you and talk to you. And I can point out bad things too. But if you sit with me a while, I can find some good things to say about you. And I bet you I can find some bad too. If you want me to. How many got some bad in you you'd rather me not know? Can I see some hands? I got to quit. Let's thank the Lord for His Word. Let's call it. We'll call it right there. Woo!
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2: The truth is, the average believer in the church runs the risk of putting on the dog more than he or she would ever want to admit. Whether it is the Sunday morning look, maybe it's the pious attitude, maybe it's using spiritual vocabulary just at the right time in front of the right people, maybe it's showing up at church at just the right time, maybe it's volunteering for only certain duties that seem to show you have spiritual culture and class, you name it. We are, frankly, as people, more comfortable putting on the dog than showing who we really are.

0: Welcome to Wisdom for the Heart with Stephen Davey. Today is the next lesson in a series called The War Within. In our last study, Stephen walked us through what Paul meant when he said that he keeps doing what he does not want to do. Today, Stephen digs deeper into that battle. He shows us three truths that are only true of a real believer: a hatred of sin, a love for God's law, and a longing for holy living. And he gives us a refreshing reminder: we don't have to pretend with God or with each other. Honesty is part of the Christian walk. Here's Stephen Davey with today's message from God's Word.
1: For centuries, the royalty and aristocracy of Great Britain and Europe showed off their wealth in a number of rather pretentious ways. People, of course, still do to this day, but I found it interesting to read. Beyond castles and coachmen, which were the signs of financial independence, the women of aristocracy spent a lavish amount of money to purchase and breed small dogs for pets. It was not uncommon for a woman to have her portrait painted with her tiny dog in her lap. The lap dogs became status symbols, speaking that these were women of culture and money. In America in the late 1800s, men became very wealthy almost overnight through oil and real estate and railroads, and their wives, without any real connection to their distant cousins in England, wanted to show that they too had status and culture, and so they spent lavish amounts of money to import and breed their own small dogs. If they didn't even have one, they would have a dog painted into their portrait sitting in their lap. One of the favorite kinds of dogs for this in America was the poodle. I always knew they were stuck-up dogs, didn't you? Cynical observers in the American scene observed this practice and came up with the phrase that these women were putting on the dog. The phrase still exists to this day. Whenever we want to speak of someone who's being pretentious or trying to show a little more culture or class than they probably have, we say they are putting on the what? They're putting on the dog. The truth is, the average believer in the church runs the risk of putting on the dog more than he or she would ever want to admit, and in more ways than they would ever want to reveal. Whether it is the Sunday morning look

Maybe it's the pious attitude. Maybe it's using spiritual vocabulary just at the right time in front of the right people. Maybe it's showing up at church at just the right time. Maybe it's volunteering for only certain duties that seem to show you have spiritual culture and class, you name it. We are, frankly, as people, more comfortable putting on the dog than showing who we really are to one another. Transparency is extremely difficult. It's easier to hide behind a poodle. It's one of the reasons it's so difficult to come to this text as we began to explore last Lord's Day and imagine that Paul is actually talking about himself. If Paul didn't have holy living down pat, none of us can say we've mastered it either. We're really not used to somebody speaking so honestly about the battle within, as Paul will speak. Let's go back to this text and just read through the paragraph. Follow along as I read it, and let's try to climb into his skin and wear his sandals and feel his agony and his heart cry. We know the law is spiritual, he writes in verse 14 of Romans 7, but I am of flesh, sold into bondage to sin. For that which I am doing, I do not understand, for I am not practicing what I would like to do, but I am doing the very thing I hate. But if I do the very thing I do not wish to do, I agree with the law that is God's holy standard, confessing that it is good. So now no longer am I the one doing it, but sin which indwells me. For I know that nothing good dwells in me that is in my flesh. For the wishing is present in me, but the doing of the good is not. For the good that I wish, I do not do, but I practice the very evil that I do not wish. But if I am doing the very thing I do not wish, I am no longer the one doing it, but sin which dwells in me. I find then the principle that evil is present in me, the one who wishes to do good. For I joyfully concur with the law of God in the inner man, but I see a different law in the members of my body, waging war against the law of my mind and making me a prisoner of the law of sin, which is in my members. O wretched man that I am, who will set me free from the body of this death? Wow. Paul speaks in first person and in present tense, and his openness is shocking, it is revealing, and frankly, it is uncomfortable. Paul says at least three things about himself that are true, though, of those who do believe in Christ and those who are truly maturing in faith in him. One, he says that a true believer, in effect, has an aversion to sin. I am doing the thing I hate to do. I hate sin. An unbeliever will never say he hates sin. He doesn't even really feel sin. He feels the consequences. He hates the agony that consequences bring, but he feels no weight of sin. But the person who comes to faith in Christ can identify with this. A true believer has an aversion to sin, a loathing to sin. Second of all, a true believer has an abiding love for God's law. We found Paul writing, and two times he mentioned this, how he loved the law of God, how he concurred with joy with the standard of God. Only a believer can feel that way. Third, a true believer has a longing for God's pleasure that's found only in holy living. He says, I am not practicing that which I love. I love to do things and I don't do enough of them. Sometimes I don't do them at all. Obviously, then a believer is pulled in two directions. With his flesh, he is pulled toward sin. With his spirit, he is pulled toward holiness. And using himself as an example in this powerful text, Paul has taught us, in fact, already, that as an unbeliever, we were owned by sin. That's Romans 6. Now, as believers, sin cannot own us, but it can still master us. That's chapter 7. David would write, who can discern his errors? Forgive my hidden faults. Keep your servant from willful sins. May they not rule over me. Psalm 19:12. Paul, like David, then says, in effect, before I was under the grace of God, sin owned me. When I came by faith to Christ, I still wanted to own sin because of my flesh. Now, what does he have to say about it? This testimony of a believer engaged in the holy pursuit of God and holy living. If you take out your pencil or maybe a pen, and if you feel comfortable writing in the margin of your Bible, which I encourage you, it is your manual for living. You might just divide it with me. It's easily divided into three sections. The first section you could bracket or circle is verses 14 to 17. The second section is verses 18 to 20, and the third section is verses 21 to 24. Each section begins with an exposure of the battle within,

followed by an example of the battle, and then finally, the explanation of the battle. So you have in each of the three sections exposure, example, and explanation. Paul exposes his heart and his battle for the first time in verse 14 when he says, I am of flesh sold into bondage to sin. Literally, sold into bondage to the sin. He isn't saying I just can't help committing these little sins. He's saying I have this internal principle of sin. It is my flesh. I am sold into bondage to the sin, this power, though delivered from the penalty and ultimately the power through Christ of sin, he is still bound to the principle of sin. And being bound to the principle of sin makes the possibility of sin ever present. He gives his first example in verse 15. For that which I am doing, I do not understand. The English language is a little bit limiting here. The word understand could literally refer to an intimate love of. It's the same verb used in the Old Testament, the Septuagint, the Greek translation of the Hebrew Bible, where the word know is used as it refers to the relations of a man and his wife. It says that Adam knew Eve, intimately aware and in love with Eve. That's the word he uses here. Paul says, I believe the sin that I commit, I really don't love. In fact, he goes on in verse 15 to say, for I am not practicing what I would like to do, but I am doing the very thing I hate. He goes on to explain in verse 16, but if I do the very thing I do not wish to do, I agree with the law. I say that God's standard is holy and right and good and righteous. So now, verse 17, no longer am I the one doing it, but sin which indwells me. Well, that sounds like an excuse. Is Paul saying, well, it's sin's fault? Now, Paul is actually owning his actions. He's actually taking responsibility for his sin by admitting that sin lives within him, that he is, in effect, a sinner that can control his flesh. He's admitting he is sinful. The unbeliever would never admit to sinful inner corruption. He would say, the devil made me do it. If he somehow could see that what he did was wrong, he'd find an excuse. It's my parents' fault. It's the devil's fault. You know, I just can't help it. That's his excuse. Adam said, well, it's Eve's fault. You gave her to me, Lord. And Eve said, it's the serpent's fault. Ultimately, it's your fault, God, because you allowed the serpent in here. Someone else is to blame. Paul is saying, in effect, I have living within me this evil propensity to sin, and sinfulness lives in my flesh. And while the new me, the new I, the new nature which came by faith in Christ, it wants to do the right thing, the new me, the real me, wants to be holy. Sometimes the person that I no longer am gives in to the very thing I have now come to truly hate. So Paul lives with this tension between who he is in Christ, clothed in righteousness, seated as it were already in the heavenlies, with his old flesh still bound to him, sometimes allowed to control his actions, constantly at war with his spirit while on earth. Let me pause here long enough to say this, the internal principle and dynamic of sinful flesh will try to do two things to the believer. One, it will try to deceive your mind. And second of all, it will try to control your body. The unbeliever's mind is already deceived by sin, entirely blinded by sin. His body is already under the control of sin. The believer has been liberated, but still battles the pull of his flesh back into the old ways of sin. That's why Paul would actually warn believers with these kinds of words. Chapter 6, verse 12, do not let sin reign in your mortal body that is your flesh. Why would he write it? The implication is it can happen. He would write in verse 13 of chapter 6, do not go on presenting, surrendering the members of your body. That's a warring term of a general giving his sword to the conquering general. Don't give him your sword, literally your body parts, to sin as instruments of unrighteousness. Paul would challenge the Philippian believers committed to Christ. He would say to them, you conduct yourselves in a manner worthy of the gospel of Christ. The implication is that we can act in a manner unworthy of the gospel of Christ. He would write to the Colossians, but now you put these things aside. You believers, you church in Colossae, anger, wrath, malice, slander, abusive speech, but put on the heart the attitude of compassion, kindness, humility, gentleness, and patience. Here's the truth about the battle then.
We will be delivered eventually from the flesh for all eternity. But we must do battle now with the flesh daily. Paul moves to his second exposure. Look at verse 18. He says, "For I know that nothing good dwells in me."

Christ. Even when you do something for the glory and honor of Christ, as soon as you've done it, what happens? As soon as you spend an hour praying, what does your flesh say? You are something else. I wonder how many other people at Colonial ever spend an hour in prayer. As soon as you talk to somebody about your faith in Christ, you leave saying, am I ever courageous or what? You lead somebody to the Lord, and what happens? You begin to get puffed up with pride. Spurgeon said of his church, somebody kills a mouse, they have to publish it in the Christian Gazette. We've got to get it out. We've got to let somebody know. But no sooner are you complimented for doing something that is good that your flesh doesn't rise up and say, that really was good. You beg God to help you be a good father or a good mother, and somebody comes along with a good spirit and good meaning and says, you are an amazing parent. I'm just in awe of what you're doing, and I'm watching you, and it's been so encouraging and motivating to me. And they walk away, and you, what do you do? I guess I really am a good parent. Wow. I wonder who I can tell. Forgetting that you beg God to make you that way, and then you get that way, and you get caught up with a compliment. You know, the most dangerous 15 minutes in a preacher's life are immediately after the service. He stands back by the door and everybody files out. Marvelous sermon. Wonderful sermon. Great story. You're so interesting. And by the time they're through with him, he's totally corrupted. Howard Hendricks told me and others in my class to never stand at the back door, and I to this day don't. And make everybody file past you. He said they'll only feel obligated to say something nice to you and you don't deserve it. He called that 15 minutes of handshaking that takes place at the back door of sanctuaries all across America on Sunday, quote, the glorification of the worm ceremony. The older you become in Christ, the more aware you are of how impossible it is for you, left alone in your flesh, to do and think and speak anything holy, and how easy it is for you to do and think and speak unholy things, right? This is the mark of maturity. There isn't anything about me that I trust. You have to be careful, because the moment you think you've arrived, you've just lost it. A couple of days ago, I read about this little dilemma. Two men died and waited at the pearly gates for admission. Don't you love these theologically corrupt stories? They're waiting to get in, and Peter comes along and declares, listen, we've got room for only one more. Which one of you is more humble? Do you think Paul was tempted with his flesh? Do you think Paul was tempted with pride? Do you think Paul didn't hear what people said about him? He would compose more biblical books than any other living human being. He would receive more revelation than anybody in the church age. He would be the one to introduce the bride to the bridegroom. He was the great apostle, personally tutored for 3 years in Arabia by the Spirit of God. Do you think he ever got caught up? He did. And he would write his own testimony in another passage of how God caused him to suffer, just like God causes you to suffer, to keep him humble. He writes this, listen, because of the incredible greatness of the revelations God gave to me, for this reason, to keep me from exalting myself, there was given to me a thorn in the flesh to buffet me, to keep me, Eugene Peterson paraphrases it, from getting a big head. That's it. God gave Paul something, and he gives us something along the way to keep us from swelling up, to keep us dependent upon him. Would it have worked? It did work in Paul's life, because he comes to this great treatise and he's talking about the new life in Christ and the old corrupt flesh. And he could have used a number of things. He could have talked about a lot of other people, but he uses himself as his illustration. He says there is nothing in Paul that is good. He gives his third exposure in verse 21. He says, I find the principle that evil is present in me, the one who wishes to do good. And he repeats his example, I joyfully concur with the law of God in the inner man. You could render that in our vernacular, at the bottom of my heart. At the very bottom of my heart, I love the law of God. This new heart that God gave me, that's what I love. However, he goes on to say, I'm waging war against the law of my mind. It makes me prisoner of the law of sin, which is in my members. Paul, by the way, in that text, verse 22, says two things an unbeliever can never say. You could translate it, I love the law to the very bottom of my heart. An unbeliever can't say that.
He also says, secondly, even though he loves the holy standard of God, his flesh makes him a

prisoner of sin. An unbeliever can't say that he becomes a prisoner of sin because an unbeliever is already imprisoned. He can't talk about being uncaptivated and later captivated by sin because he's already captive. Only Paul can talk about becoming captive to the flesh and the old way of life. How do you explain it, Paul? He explains it in verse 24. Oh, wretched man that I am, who shall deliver me? Who shall set me free from the flesh, this body of corruption and decay? You say that a believer sins? Yes. Does the believer excuse his sin? No, Paul never does. What happens when an unbeliever sins? Nothing. It adds only to his condemnation. What happens when a believer sins? A lot of things. A lot of things. Let me give you 12 very quickly. One, he grieves the Holy Spirit. When a believer sins, he hurts the heart of God, as it were. Ephesians 4:30. Second of all, his prayers go unanswered. If you're here as a believer, a son or daughter of God, and you are cherishing sin, you are hiding sin, don't pray. You don't need to pray. He isn't listening. He's waiting for you to confess and restore your fellowship with him. Third, when a believer sins, his life disqualifies him from productive ministry. 1 Corinthians 9:27. Fourth, his praise of God becomes unacceptable to God. Psalm 33:1. Don't even sing, but confess. God's blessing, fifth, is withheld. Jeremiah wrote, your sins have withheld good things from you. 2 John 1 verse 8 talks about the believer with unrepentant sin forfeiting his full reward. He forfeits, sixth, joy in salvation. You remember David when he confessed eventually, he said, Lord, please restore unto me the what? The joy of my salvation. He experiences, seventh, God's discipline, Hebrews 12. Number eight, his spiritual growth is stymied. It is hindered. Because of unconfessed sin, a person may grow old in the Lord, but he may not grow up in the Lord, right? Number nine, his service for Christ is limited. Paul wrote to Timothy, therefore, if a man cleanses himself from these things, go back to 2 Timothy 2:21 to look at these things in the previous verses, he then will be a vessel for honor, useful to the master, prepared for every good work. Number 10, the length of our lives is endangered on earth. 1 Corinthians 11 reveals that some within the community of believers in that church in Corinth had already died early because they came to the Lord's table unworthily. They came cherishing sin. So God says, I took them on home. If that isn't enough, number 11, the testimony of the church is damaged. 1 Corinthians 5, you, ladies and gentlemen, are a reflection of this local assembly. The local assembly's testimony is no better, is no holier, is no purer than the testimony of every individual person in their world who identifies publicly with this assembly. Our reputation rides upon your testimony, and it rides upon mine. 12th, God ultimately is dishonored when a believer sins. 1 Corinthians chapter 6. Glorify God in your body. You belong to him. The implication is when you live sinful lives, you do not glorify him with your body. No wonder the true believer hates sin. No wonder the true believer is filled with guilt and sorrow. No wonder the believer wants to battle the sin. What of an unbeliever? He feels no battle because, for one thing, the enemy does not come against him. He's already captivated by the god of this world and blinded. But for the believer, the devil, the world, the flesh, they cannot have your soul. They will have your song. They will take your testimony. But for the unbeliever who is unwilling to admit the corruption of his flesh, he simply goes along deceived and blinded, ultimately in judgment before God. I received an email from somebody who doesn't attend this church, but was encouraged by somebody outside of our church, by someone who was part of our church, to write me for advice and for counsel. Although I don't believe this man wanted any counsel, he probably was as deceived as anybody I've ever encountered. He wrote about a wedding that was going to be upcoming, but he wanted to make sure that he and his bride could keep their wedding vows. And so they determined before God, he said, to make sure that they were compatible in every way, including in the marriage bed, even though they were unmarried. He went on to say he wasn't really convinced that the Bible forbade sexual relations outside of marriage. I assumed he hadn't read much of the New Testament. Then he got to

The interesting point, I've heard all that other stuff before. You know, this isn't really sin and God really is a gracious God, but he went on to say this. He said, you remember when Jesus was tempted by the devil that the Lord told him, thou shalt not put the Lord thy God to the test. This man went on to say that applies to us. We want to make sure that we can keep our vows. For if we make vows before God and we do not know that we're compatible in every way, then we are putting the Lord our God to the test. So what is sinful now becomes a righteous thing. What God calls sin, we now engage in. God endorses it. In fact, it becomes sinful if you do not commit that sin. And he ended his email by saying, please send me your thoughts. So I did. This may sound strange, and I hope you understand what I mean when I say this. For the unbeliever, sin doesn't matter now. It will one day when he stands and the books are open and he is judged by those things which he did. For the unbeliever, sin isn't really a very serious issue. It will be on the edge of eternity. But for the believer, sin is a very serious issue now. So much is at stake. Our salvation is secure. But so many of these other things that we've referenced are at stake on earth when we sin. With all of that in mind, why do we sin? Because God didn't do a good enough job cleaning us up when we came to faith, because he didn't give us a completely new nature, because he didn't entirely pay for our sin, or maybe we haven't learned the correct formula, or we haven't learned some secret or whatever. No, we sin because we are sinners, even though we are saved. And sin is bound up in our flesh. And while we live in the flesh, we battle this propensity to do what the flesh wants to do, which is sin. And you come to this point over and over again in your life. You're not moving through chapter 7 to live in chapter 8. They happen at the same time. You are on your face before God saying, oh, wretched man that I am. Oh, I thank God through Jesus Christ, my Savior. Oh, wretched man that I am. Thank you, God, for your incredible grace.

Bible teacher here on Wisdom for the Heart. Today's lesson reminds us that the fight against sin is real, even for mature believers. Is something weighing on your heart today? Maybe it's a burden you've been carrying alone. Maybe it's a decision you can't seem to make. We'd be honored to pray for you. You can send your request to wisdomonline.org/prayer. 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

This is John MacArthur with another edition of Portraits of Grace. Christian love is not provoked, wrote Paul in 1 Corinthians 13:5. It doesn't respond in anger to offenses committed against it. Such graciousness is uncommon in our society, which teaches us to fight for our personal rights and retaliate when we don't get what we think we deserve. As a Christian, you must resist such influences by focusing on your spiritual

0: spiritual duty rather than your rights. If you expect nothing from the world, then you won't be angered or disappointed when nothing comes. 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This is John MacArthur, looking forward to bringing you more Portraits of Grace.
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0: There is coming a king. Who is that king? The Lord Jesus Christ. Who will it be that comes back? The Lord Jesus Christ. He came once in humility. He returns in honor. He came in meekness. He returns in might. He came in poverty. He returns in power. He came in shame and he returns in sovereignty. Someday your trouble will be over and salvation will come and you'll reign with the king.
2: Welcome to Grace to You with John MacArthur. I'm your host, Phil Johnson. Today, John is going to continue his series on something every believer should look forward to with joy, Christ's second coming. The first time Jesus came to earth, he was meek and lowly. But the second time he comes, he will come as a conquering king. You'll see that in John's study titled The Return and Reign of Jesus Christ. But before we get to the lesson, a question that often comes up during a prophecy series like this one is, why study eschatology, the doctrine of the end times? You don't have to know the details of Christ's return to be saved, so why take the time to understand those future events? Listen to how John answered that question.
0: Well, of course, God said in Scripture that he that has this hope in him purifies himself. Living in the light of the imminent return of Jesus Christ puts the pressure on us to live godly lives.
2: As a sanctifying effect.
0: It's a sanctifying anticipation.
2: Right.
0: That's what it is. But beyond that, how is it possible that anyone would assume that the end of the story is the least important part? That is beyond comprehension to me. In fact, it's kind of an interesting thing to think about, but there are a lot of people who don't even want to make a decision about Genesis. They don't know whether they believe in the actual creation account in 6 days, so they're a little fuzzy on the beginning and a little fuzzy on the end, and they want to be held up as experts on the middle. Look, I often say it this way. The Old Testament is the anticipation of Christ, and that is the glory of the Old Testament. The Gospels are the incarnation of Christ, and that is the majesty of the New Testament. The book of Acts is the proclamation of Christ, and that's the mission of the church. The epistles are the explanation of Christ, the theology around his coming. And the book of Revelation is the glorification of Christ. How can we rob him of the knowledge of that glory? I think that is a sinful thing for a preacher or teacher to do, to avoid the full glory of Christ revealed in the prophetic passages of Scripture, which is one of the reasons early on that I even got into Zechariah. And you will remember also I did the book of Daniel because right. It also was prophetic. And I think I've preached through Revelation 2 or 3 times throughout my ministry. And the Olivet Discourse, which is Christ's own sermon on his second coming, I am responsible to give the whole counsel of God. And the most exhilarating, glorious truth of all beyond our own personal salvation is the glory of Christ. You know, this is what I think the martyrs under the altar in the book of Revelation were praying about. Lord, how long are you going to tolerate this? Kind of like the message of Hosea.
3: Yeah.
0: How long are you going to tolerate this? When are you going to take your glory that you deserve? And I think that's why we

0: can't ignore prophetic passages.
1: That's right, friend. And to help you understand Zechariah's prophecy and the implications it has for your life, follow along now as John MacArthur continues his study called The Return and Reign of Jesus Christ.
2: Let's look at the Word of God, Zechariah chapter 9. Look at verse 10. We move from the first coming of Christ, where we see his character, to the second coming of Christ, where we see his conquest. His conquest. This is absolutely fascinating. Now watch. By the way, you say, how can the Old Testament jump from one to the other? Simple. The Old Testament writers didn't see the church age. Do you see? They saw the king coming, offering the kingdom and setting it up. The church is a mystery. Paul says this is a mystery which has been revealed to me, which was hidden in the past. And so the gap in here is 2,000 years long. Now the Old Testament prophets didn't see. And so immediately the king comes and it moves to his second coming. And it says, I will cut off the chariot from Ephraim and the horse from Jerusalem, and the battle bow shall be cut off. And he shall speak peace to the nations, and his dominion shall be from sea even to sea, and from the earth, or from the river rather, even to the ends of the earth. From the deep humiliation and affliction of Messiah at his first coming, Zechariah moves to the glory and exaltation of his second coming. Now the chariot here is a battle chariot, and the horse is an instrument of war. The horse was used for war, so were chariots. And what he's saying here is, I will bring an end to war. I will remove the need for chariots and horses in Jerusalem. They won't have to fight anymore. And the battle bow will be cut off. There's no need for these things. Why? He shall speak peace to the nations, set up his dominion from sea to sea, from the river to the ends of the earth. That's basically a quote from Psalm 72, verse 8. From sea to sea means worldwide. He will rule the world, rule the whole world. And the river here is the river Euphrates, which was the eastern border of the land given originally to Abram. And so from Israel's land, bordered on the east by the Euphrates, extending from that center point, that as the Latins would say, terminus a quo, from that point all around the world will be the place where Jesus reigns. He will bring peace so that there will be no more need for battle. Now here we are in the salvation part. This is God's wonderful redemption of Israel. No more war. He will rule and he will reign. And then he takes it a step further. Verse 11. As for thee also, that is Israel, by the blood of thy covenant, I have sent forth thy prisoners out of the pit in which is no water. You know, there's a phenomenal thing here in the Hebrew, and that is this, that this is spoken of as if it already happened. It's a perfect tense. In other words, it's just as good as done. In that day, because of the blood of the covenant, I have already sent forth thy prisoners out of the pit in which was no water. You say, well, what does that mean? Well, he says, first of all, because of the blood of the covenant. What blood is that? Well, you remember back in Genesis 15, God made a promise to Abram. He said, Abram, before he was Abraham, he said, I'm going to make a great nation out of you, and I'm going to promise to bless that nation. Now, I want to seal that promise. So you get a goat and a ram and a heifer and a pigeon and a turtle dove. And you split the animals in half and then just kill the pigeon and the turtle dove. And lay half of the animals on this side and half of the animals on this side, the dead pigeon on this side and the dead turtle dove on this side. That's a messy, bloody deal. Say, what's God up to? He got all done doing that, and God just gave him a divine anesthetic, put him to sleep. He zonked. And the Bible says that God, speaking of God as a smoking, burning lamp and furnace, God passed between those pieces. Genesis 15. Say, what in the world is that? In the East, when people made a covenant, they made it in blood. And the way they did it was to cut an animal in half and walk between the bloody parts of the animal. That was the custom to seal a promise. And God, watch this. God was not making a promise with Abram. So he just put Abram asleep and said, you're not involved in this, kid. God was making a promise with God. Nobody went through those pieces but him. He vowed with himself to bless his people. That's unconditional. Because God

God could never make a promise he made with himself. Both parties are incapable of violating it because both parties are one and the same God. And so he says, it is because of my own covenant, the blood of that covenant. It may even also include the bloodshed and the Mosaic covenant. And certainly, ultimately, it is the covenant that is fulfilled most singularly in whose blood? The blood of Jesus Christ. Because of the blood that I passed between then, because of the blood of the Mosaic covenant, because of the blood of the Lord Jesus Christ, the once for all offering, because of those things, some past, some yet to come, I'll never violate my promise. It's sealed in blood. You say, well, people always say, amillennialists always say this. The people who don't believe Israel has a place, they say, well, you see, Israel blew it. You see, Israel isn't worthy to be redeemed. Israel isn't worthy to be brought back. Israel forfeited their right. Listen, it doesn't say, but I'm going to bring you back because you're so wonderful. Or I'm going to bring you back because you've just now and then been pretty good. Or I'm going to bring you back because I feel sort of sorry for you. It says, I'm going to bring you back because I made a promise with myself and I sealed that promise in blood. And when I do that, I keep my promise. And so because of that, he calls them prisoners of hope in verse 12. Turn to the stronghold, you prisoners of hope. Turn to me is what he's saying. It's all going to come to pass. Trust me, lean on me, ye prisoners of hope. And when you get out, everything that's ever been withheld from you will be given back double measure. Is that in the Bible? It's in the Bible, verse 12. Even today do I declare, I will render what? Double unto you. Not just blessing, double blessing. After all, you've had double anxiety and double pain. I'll render double blessing. And they have had terrible pain, double pain. Isaiah 61:7, I just thought of it, says, for your shame you shall have double, and for confusion they shall rejoice in their portion. Therefore in their land they shall possess a double portion. In other words, you had double pain, I'll give you a double portion. That's God's promise. And so he says, I'm going to save them. I'm going to take the war from the earth, verse 10. I'm going to give them salvation and bring them out of the pit. And I'm going to double bless them, verse 12. Now watch this one. Just so we don't lose our place in history, the Holy Spirit stops here and gives us another one of those historical pledges. Are you ready for this one? Verse 13. When I have bent Judah for me and filled the bow with Ephraim and raised up thy sons, O Zion, against thy sons, O Greece, and made thee like the sword of a mighty man, and the Lord shall be seen over them, and his arrow shall go forth like the lightning, and the Lord God shall blow the trumpet and shall go with whirlwinds of the south. Stop there. Now that seems pretty obscure, but it isn't. Let me show you the picture here. It's really clear if you just look step at a time at it. The Lord says, just to let you know, I'm on your side. Even so you don't doubt me. Even after Alexander, I got another little token along the path here that'll show you I mean business. I will use Judah like a bow. And you know what a bow? You bend that bow. Judah is the bow and Ephraim is the arrow. In other words, I'm going to use you as my weapons, O Zion, against Greece. Now, there's only been one time in history when God ever used Israel to defeat Greece. And that was in the period of time known as the intertestamental period, the period of time between the Old and the New Testament, that 400-year period in there between the last of the scribes, Ezra, and the first, the New Testament, those 400 years, the last 400. In that period of time, Israel knew the domination of Greece. And only one time in those years did they ever break that domination. It was under the Maccabees. Judas Maccabeus, a Jewish man and his sons, started a rebellion against the yoke of Greece because that rotten Greek ruler that had been assigned to Israel by the name of Antiochus Epiphanes had so desecrated the temple, he stuffed pork down the throats of the priests and he sacrificed a pig on the altar, and he was a terrible character. And they were so infuriated by this that God raised up a rebellious army and they literally fought against Greece and prevailed. And so that's what you have here. God is saying, someday I'm going to use you to defeat Greece and make you like the sword of a mighty man.
and the Lord will be seen over them at that time, and his arrow shall go

forth like the lightning, and the Lord God will blow the trumpet in Golah with whirlwinds of the south. If you've ever lived in that part of the world, they say you watch for whirlwinds coming from the south because they're devastating, deadly whirlwinds. And just like a devastating whirlwind, just like lightning cracking out of the sky, just like a sharp arrow and a piercing sword, God says, I'm going to use Israel against Greece. And the war lasted from 175 to 163 B.C. They fought Antiochus Epiphanes and they won their independence. For them, it was a holy war. And here Zechariah says, God will be your captain. Jehovah will blow the trumpet. He'll call you to battle. He'll send you out to victory. But that's only a touch. That's only a token. That's only a pledge on the path to the final victory that awaits in the great and glorious future when Jesus comes. David Barron, the great commentator, written probably the most significant book on the prophecy of Zechariah, says, quote, Zion and Greece, as has been well observed by another writer, are in this prophecy of Zechariah opposed to one another as the city of God and the city of the world. And the defeat of Antiochus Epiphanes and his successors at the hands of comparative handfuls of despised Jews, to which this passage may refer primarily, foreshadows the final conflict with world power and the judgments to be inflicted on the confederated armies who shall be gathered against Jerusalem, not only directly by the hand of God, but also by the hand of Israel, who shall then be made strong in Jehovah, so that the feeble among them shall be as David, and the house of David shall be as God, as the angel of Jehovah before them. And so Barron is right. What you see here is just a token or a pledge. It's just a historical picture of the ultimate great victory God will win over the nations using Israel even as his instrument. Now let's go on to the final triumph in verse 15. The Lord of hosts shall defend them, and they shall devour and subdue the sling stones. And they shall drink and make a noise as through wine, and they shall be filled like bowls and like the corners of the altar. You know, the Lord of hosts is a great term. In the Hebrew, it literally translates the Lord of armies. The Lord of armies is on their side. He is going to defend them like a lion. He will devour. You see, it's the Lord and Israel, one and the same. And Israel, like the lion of God, takes their enemies and devours them. And I like this one. They shall drink and make a noise as through wine. You know what happens to people when they drink too much wine? They get loud. Have you ever noticed that? And they get boisterous. And you're going to be like that. You're going to know victory and the joy and the excitement and the boisterous kind of things that go with it. The battle he's really discussing here is Armageddon. And the armies of the world may amass themselves against Israel, but Israel's going to wind up just walking over the stones, shouting with joy. And then an interesting thing, he likens them to bowls. He says, and you shall be filled like bowls and like the corners of the altar. What in the bowls are? Well, Mizrach in Hebrew. This is the type of a bowl. Now watch this. The type of a bowl used to catch up sacrificial blood splashed against the altar. When they offered sacrifices, the blood was very meaningful to them, and so when it would splash on the altar, they would catch it in these bowls. And then, this is an interesting thing, then they would take the bowls and they would splash the remaining blood against the corner of the altar so that it would splatter on this side and splatter on that side. And they would do that to all the corners so that the whole altar was splattered with blood. You can't imagine how ugly an altar finally became. Incredible, ugly thing. But they were literally, he says, you will be like bowls that are used to splatter blood all over the altar. And what he's really saying here is that Israel is going to see the splattering of the bloodshed of the godless. See, both parts are here, people. That's a terrible thing to think about. Terrible. There's going to be so much blood, you'll think you're the bowls. Hey, read Revelation 14, 20. The blood will be to what depth? The horse's bridles for 200 miles. So you have the salvation on the one hand and the peace and the kingdom and this terrible judgment of the godless on the other hand. So we see the character of the coming king, a king righteous, a savior, lowly. We see his conquest and judgment. And lastly, I love this, we see his care. Verse 16, and here we turn to salvation again, and the Lord their God shall save them in that day.

0: as the flock of his people, for they shall be like the stones of a crown lifted up as an ensign upon his land. And we'll stop there. He says, the Lord their God shall save them in that day as the flock of his people. Now all of a sudden he's a shepherd king saving his flock. I'm not going to take the time to show you, but we'll see it as we finish the book of Zechariah. That shepherd king concept is repeated in Zechariah. Salvation is going to come. Salvation is going to come. Chapter 13, verse 1. In that day, there shall be a fountain opened to the house of David and to the inhabitants of Jerusalem for sin and for uncleanness. There's going to be a purging. You know what I think? You know what I think the theme song of the theme song of the kingdom is going to be? The 23rd Psalm. The Lord is what? My shepherd. I shall not want. That's the theme song of the kingdom. The saved remnant, he says further, will be like the stones in a crown, lifted up as an ensign upon his land. Lifted up means sparkling in Hebrew. The saved people are going to be like sparkling jewels in the crown of the Messiah. Beautiful thought. All the rebels will be purged out, Ezekiel says, and there will be godly people left, and they will become like jewels in the crown of the Messiah. Malachi 3:17, Malachi says that the Lord spoke and said, they shall be mine in the day when I make up my jewels. God's people will be like a crown on his head in the kingdom. So we see a great future for Israel. Great, great reality of the coming king based on the blood of the covenant. And what is the response? There can only be one response in the heart of Zechariah. There can only be one response in your heart and mine, and that's praise, verse 17. For how great is his goodness, and how great is his beauty. And then they look into the kingdom and see the plenty that's there. Grain shall make the young men cheerful, and new wine do the same thing to the young girls. In other words, look at the kingdom. All supplies will be there. We'll have all we need for happiness. Oh, how great is his goodness. How great is his beauty. In that day, beloved, there will be prosperity and there will be joy like the world has never conceived. There is coming a king. I hope you'll be a part of his kingdom. Who is that king? I'll tell you who it is. Who was it that rode on the colt the foal of an ass? The Lord Jesus Christ. Who will it be that comes back? The Lord Jesus Christ. He came once in humility. He returns in honor. He came in meekness. He returns in might. He came in poverty. He returns in power. He came in shame and he returns in sovereignty. And Zechariah says, be comforted, Israel. Someday your trouble will be over and salvation will come and you'll reign with the king. In case you doubt this, you better look back at Alexander the Great. That was sign number one. And you better look back at the Maccabean Revolution in 175 BC, that was sign number two. And believe me, God kept the first two, and I'm confident he'll keep the last part, aren't you? And it behooves us not only to examine our own hearts, as Peter said, knowing, seeing that you know these things shall come to pass, what manner of persons ought you to be? We ought to examine our own hearts. We also ought to go to those people around us and call them to be a part of the kingdom that is going to be brought by the King.
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0: 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Now for the entire Grace to You staff, I'm Phil Johnson. Be back tomorrow as we continue John MacArthur's compelling look at the return and reign of Jesus Christ with another 30 minutes of unleashing God's truth one verse at a time. On Grace to You.
1: I'm Ruth Kramer with Mission Network News. Canada's Bill C-9, or the Combating Hatred Act, has passed in Parliament. During the bill's legal journey, tens of thousands of Canadians expressed concerns about its potential impact on religious freedom. The new law removes a good faith religious belief defense that was previously in place. Critics also say its definition of what constitutes hatred could be misused. Floyd Brabell with the Voice of the Martyrs Canada.
2: We're in a society where you speak truth and where you cause offense. Some people are labeled that as hate, and so it is concerning. And other religious groups should be concerned because it doesn't just affect the church.
1: Although many are wary about the new law, Brabell says the ability for Christians to preach God's word remains unchanged. Pray for wisdom and justice among government leaders and for godly boldness among Christians. In school, in a bomb shelter has become the new normal for Ukrainian students. 4 years of educational disruption have stunted kids' social and academic development. Yet the upheaval provides an opportunity for Christians, so says David Durance of Teach Beyond.
3: Despite the fact that more than a dozen schools have closed, there's a parallel story in that 8 Christian schools have opened in the middle of a war, which one would never have imagined.
1: Ukrainian citizens and expatriates are leading the nationwide Christian education movement. Sharing the hope of Jesus has strengthened the Teach Beyond team's resolve about gutting out the war. They would rather keep fighting than lose the freedom to share the gospel through education. Pray for the strength and courage of people to endure, and find your place in the story at missionnews.org. 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I'm Ruth Kramer.

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1: I'm Bryce Johnson with this Unpacking It Sports and Faith Minute. 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Even though this flip-the-switch mentality sometimes works in sports, it isn't the answer when living a life committed to Jesus. 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So we can't be okay with turning our faith on and off depending on the circumstances. 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In the Bible, Jesus says, "I am the light of the world. Whoever follows me will not walk in darkness, but will have the light of life." Today, let's stay in the light and stop flipping the switch on and off. I'm Bryce Johnson, and you can unpack that. For more, go to unpackingit.com.
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2: So if you've ever had a discussion with your friends about being spirit-filled and asked them, how do you know whether a person is spirit-filled or what do you have to do to get spirit-filled, you've probably heard some of the things that float around Christianity, that you have to have spiritual gifts like the speaking in tongues or working miracles or whatever. But the Bible doesn't really support that. The Bible supports the fact that when you are filled with the Spirit, it changes the person that you become. And one of the key ingredients of that person that you become is the spirit of gratitude. That's what we're going to talk about today. The best evidence of the Spirit is your attitude of gratitude. We'll get to it in just a moment. Did you know that Turning Point produces a magazine? Many of you get it. Hundreds of thousands of people read this. I don't know how many now. It's well over 200,000-300,000 people that read this magazine every month. And it comes to you in the mail. It's beautifully designed, filled with devotional content and articles to help you in your walk with the Lord. It has all kinds of information about what God is doing through Turning Point, keeps you up to date on how we're moving forward to try to take the Word of God into the world around us. So if you're not getting that magazine, all you have to do is ask for it. Just simply ask for it. When you call or write or go to our website, say, send me the magazine, and you'll be added to the list. You'll get the next edition. And oh, by the way, there's an electronic version of this magazine, the devotional content, that downloads into your own email. So every morning you wake up and there's the devotional material for the day. You can ask for that too. It's absolutely free. We'd love to put it in your life every day so that it encourages you and helps you. Today we're talking about what it means to live a spirit-filled life and one of the evidences of that life. Let's begin. What is the greatest evidence of someone who is being filled with the Holy Spirit? How would you recognize a truly spirit-controlled individual if you ran into him today and had an opportunity to talk to him for a while? What would tip you off? You might say, well, I know that man has a powerful witness for Jesus Christ. That proves he's spirit-filled. Or I've heard that he speaks in tongues frequently. That must mean he's filled or she's filled with the Spirit. But what does the Word of God say? How can we really determine if a person has been filled or is controlled by the Holy Spirit? And you may find what I'm going to tell you today rather surprising. Yet as I began to chase this concept, it showed up again and again in the principal texts of the New Testament. For me, it was one of those aha moments where you sit back in your chair and you say, yeah, that makes a lot of sense, but I never considered that before. I believe the best evidence of a spirit-filled life is gratitude and thanksgiving. I'd like you to see what the Bible says about it and how the Bible moves it out of the perimeter in our lives into the very center of our lives. It was December of 1914 when Thomas Edison's great laboratories in West Orange, New Jersey, were almost entirely destroyed by fire. In one night, Edison lost $2 million worth of equipment and the record of much of his life work. Edison's son, Charles, ran frantically about trying to find his father and finally came upon him standing near the fire, his face ready in the glow and his white hair blown by the winter winds. My heart ached for him, Charles said. He was no longer young and everything was being destroyed. Then he spotted me and he said to me, "Where is your mother? Find her and bring her here. She will never see a fire like this again as long as she lives." The next morning, walking about the charred

embers of so many of his hopes and dreams. The 67-year-old Edison said, "There's great hope in disaster. All of our mistakes are burned up. Thank God we can start all over again." Amen. Wow. I don't know what you think when you hear a story like that, but I think I'm not quite there yet, but I'm glad to hear somebody is there. What a perspective on life. What an attitude of gratitude. The Bible speaks often about thankful spirits. You see it through all the scripture, words like thanks, thankful, thanksgiving. They show up more than 150 times in the Bible, and more than 30 times we are actually reminded to give thanks. But it may surprise you that the Bible often and very carefully links the spirit of gratitude and victory in the Christian life. I remember when I saw these two verses, I don't know if you've ever connected these thoughts, but in 2 Corinthians 2:14, we read these words. "Now thanks be to God who leads us in triumph." Thanksgiving and triumph. Did you see it? Gratitude and triumph in the same verse. There's something about the attitude of gratitude that seems at home in the scenario of victory. That same concept blazes across the biblical sky in 1 Corinthians 15:57. "Thanks be to God who gives us the victory through our Lord Jesus Christ." There it is again. Victory and triumph in the same context with gratitude. You show me somebody who's experienced spiritual victory, who exudes a sense of triumph, and I'll promise you, as you get to know that person, you will find that man or woman is permeated with a spirit of gratitude. Gratitude, you see, is the best evidence that God is in us, that he's working in our lives. Why do I say that? Because in the world in which we live today, there are so many reasons to be ungrateful. So many reasons to complain. But if the Spirit of God is in us, he will give us a heart that notices the blessings even when we are under the burdens. Unfortunately, the doctrine of gratitude has been relegated by some to an optional and seasonal spirit. Gratitude, as I have watched it sometimes, is looked upon as that which good Christians do on occasion instead of that which marks the life of every Christian. A spirit of thanksgiving, men and women, should be true in all of us. If we know Jesus Christ and if God's Holy Spirit is in control of our lives, we should be men and women with thankful hearts. There are five key doctrinal passages in the New Testament that underscore the importance of perpetual thanksgiving. I want to share those passages with you, not to bring conviction so much as to bring encouragement, because this is how the Bible views a thankful person. The Bible puts it right in the center of who we are in Jesus Christ. First of all, we learn that a spirit-filled Christian is controlled by the Spirit, and gratitude is the result. In the key passage on being filled with the Spirit in Ephesians chapter 5, we read these words, "And be not drunk with wine, in which is dissipation, but be filled with the Spirit, speaking to one another in psalms and hymns and spiritual songs, singing and making melody in your heart to the Lord, giving thanks always for all things to God the Father in the name of our Lord Jesus, submitting to one another in the fear of God." Now, if you're a grammarian, an English teacher, or somebody who's interested in the language, if you read that paragraph, you'll discover that a lot of the words end in ing. Those words are participles, and participles record continuing action. Participles tell us this is not just once, this is a continuing thing. Notice, speaking, singing, making melody, and giving thanks. The words that end in ing are words that describe what goes on in the life of a man or woman who is being filled with the Holy Spirit. So zero in with me for a closer look. One of the evidences that you are a spiritual Christian is that you'll find yourself singing and speaking in psalms and hymns and spiritual songs. You'll have a melody in your heart. You'll be a happy person, a joyous person.
Join

together with these first three words in this verse is this word, giving thanks. The Bible tells us in Ephesians 5:20, we should be giving thanks always for all things to God the Father in the name of our Lord Jesus Christ. The third evidence of a spirit-filled Christian is the gratitude of the heart. Thanksgiving to God for all that he has done. Literally, the text said, be being filled with the Spirit, giving thanks always for all things to God. Later in this message, we will see that Paul commands us to give thanks in all things. But here he tells us to give thanks for all things. I've heard preachers say the Bible never says we're to give thanks for all things, but only in all things. Unfortunately, the Bible says give thanks for all things. So you can't use that when you're trying to explain thanksgiving in the midst of trouble. And before we talk about giving thanks when life is hard, let's begin with something simple and undeniable. God has richly blessed us all. Psalm 103 gives us a little litany of things for to be thankful. Psalm 103, 2 through 5 says, bless the Lord, O my soul, and forget not all his benefits. Who forgives all your iniquities, who heals your diseases, who redeems your life from destruction, who crowns you with loving kindness and tender mercies, who satisfies your mouth with good things so that your youth is renewed like the eagles. That's a great starting place for gratitude, isn't it? We all have quite a few things we should be thankful for. If you can't think of anything to be grateful for today, go read Psalm 103. It will help you, give you some things to start with. And Paul is not saying here, when he says we should be thankful for all things, that we should be thankful for evil. That's not what it's about. He's not saying to be thankful for evil. We thank God that he is over us in the midst of it all. Now, I have to admit, there's a mystery in all of this that's hard to put into words. But when the Holy Spirit fills you, something happens that you can't quite explain, but you can absolutely experience it. And when adversity comes into your life, you begin to sense God's presence in a special way. And some of you have actually told me that. You've said, Pastor Jeremiah, I don't know what I would have done if I hadn't known that God was with me during this time. Or, Pastor Jeremiah, God was really close to me. How many of you know God is never more close to you at any one time than he is at any other? But you become sensitive to his presence during times of difficulty. And that is why Paul can say we give thanks for all things. Not because all things are good, but because God is good in all things. Isn't that true? William Law, writing in the 18th century, made a very good point when he said, would you like to know who is the greatest saint in the world? It isn't he who prays most or fasts most. It isn't he who gives most, but it is he who is always thankful to God, who receives everything as an instrument of God's goodness and has a heart always ready to praise God for it. Think of that. The greatest saint is the one who is always thankful. Ephesians 5 says that when you are controlled by the Spirit, thanksgiving will be the result. You will have a spirit of thanksgiving. Always giving thanks, it says. Here's the second verse. A spirit-filled Christian is committed to the Word of God, and gratitude is the result. If you go over to the book of Colossians, you will see a passage of Scripture that looks very familiar to the one in Ephesians. It's almost word for word until you get to one place in it. Here's what it says. Let the word of Christ dwell in you richly in all wisdom, teaching and admonishing one another in psalms and hymns and spiritual songs, singing with grace in your hearts to the Lord. And whatever you do in word or deed, do all in the name of the Lord Jesus, giving thanks to God the Father through him. You say, that sounds just like Ephesians. Well, it's almost like Ephesians, except in Ephesians we're told, if we're filled with the Spirit of God, we'll be thankful. In Colossians we're told, if we're filled with the Word of God, we'll be thankful. Did you notice the change? In Ephesians, it's one thing. In Colossians, it's another. And what Paul is teaching us in Colossians is that when the Bible is a
special part of our lives.

Done. I once heard a pastor say you can often tell what part of the Bible a person has been reading by how they pray. He explained that when someone prays in an anxious and worried tone, they probably have not been reading God's promises. God's promises remind us that he will always take care of us like a good father. When someone sounds resentful and hard-hearted in prayer, he would say they probably skip the Psalms, because the Psalms soften our hearts and remind us to praise the Lord. But when a person prays with a warm and thankful spirit, he would smile and say they must have been studying the gospel. The gospel shows us what Jesus has done for us. And when we see that clearly, our hearts are filled with thanksgiving. So here's the first two. A spirit-filled Christian is controlled by the Spirit, and gratitude is the result. A spirit-filled Christian is committed to the Bible, and gratitude is the result. Here's the third one in Colossians chapter 3. And let the peace of God rule in your hearts, to which also you were called in one body, and be thankful. When a person is characterized by peace, the result is exactly the same as a person who's controlled by the Holy Spirit and a person who's committed to the Word of God. He will be filled with thanksgiving. Peace is one aspect of the fruit of the Spirit. So if we are filled with the Spirit, peace will be part of the manifestation of His presence in our lives. And everywhere Paul talks about peace, he talks in the same context about thanksgiving. I haven't been able to find one place where that is not true. The Spirit plus the Word plus peace, all surrounded by an attitude of gratitude. I have to laugh when I think back to my early days as a pastor and some of my frustration with the Apostle Paul. I used to get frustrated with him. I would be studying my way through one of his epistles, caught up in what a clear, orderly, logical teacher he is. Then all of a sudden, he would seem to launch himself into an idea that was off the topic. And I would say to myself, Paul, I know a rabbit trail when I see one. That's a rabbit trail. That's not on the subject at all. I finally realized something about these rabbit trails. Whenever Paul did those quick turns in the text and seemed to head down a different track, it was always because he was overcome with a sense of gratitude to God for what he had done for him. He would come to a place in his teaching and his reasoning where the reality of what the Spirit of God was leading him to say would suddenly overwhelm him. He couldn't go on to the next point until he had a little praise party, giving thanks to the Lord for his wisdom and long-suffering and mercy. Logic, I discovered, isn't everything. It has to leave room for praise. Praise to God for his peace. As you enjoy the peace that wells up in your heart and floods the landscape of your life, you will be filled with gratitude. You will be filled with thanksgiving. Here's number four. A spirit-filled Christian is constantly in prayer, and gratitude is the result. Philippians 4:6 says, be anxious for nothing, but in everything, by prayer and supplication with thanksgiving, let your requests be made known to God. A lot of people read this verse like this. Be anxious for nothing, but in everything by prayer and supplication and thanksgiving. But the word before thanksgiving isn't and. It is the word with. And you say, Pastor, what difference does that make? Listen to me. Don't overlook that difference. It's so important. The with in this verse means that whether it is prayer or supplication or any other kind of praying to God, it is always to be mixed with thanksgiving. Thanksgiving belongs to all the properties of prayer. When you are asking God for something, it's always with thanksgiving. When you are praising God for something, it is always with thanksgiving. When you are interceding for someone else, it is always with thanksgiving. The Bible teaches, and Paul teaches in Philippians, thanksgiving is the inevitable companion of every prayer you ever pray. You should never pray without thanksgiving. When you're a watchman on the wall for your church or for your family or for your nation, don't forget that with all those requests,
all of

0: them should be mixed and blended generously with thanksgiving to God for all he has done. Ruth Graham once wrote about waking at 3 a.m. while she was overseas. She was exhausted when all of a sudden the name of a loved one who was running from God hit her with fear. She began to pray, and her mind kept circling the problems. Then she said, "I sensed the Lord say to me, quit studying the problems and start studying the promises." She turned on the light, opened her Bible, and the first verse she saw was Philippians 4:6. "With thanksgiving, let your requests be made known to God." She realized she'd been pleading without thanking, so she began to thank God for his faithfulness, his wisdom, and for the person she loved so much. And she said, "You know what happened? It was as if suddenly someone turned on the lights in my mind and heart and soul, and the little fears and worries which like mice and cockroaches had been nibbling away in the darkness suddenly scuttled for cover." In Philippians 4:6, Paul seems to be mentioning several kinds of prayer, but he focuses in on one kind of response, and that is the response of gratitude. It is to be present in all of our prayers, no matter what the content may be. Just make sure when you say, "Dear Heavenly Father," the next words are "thank you." That's how God teaches us to pray. So there are 4 of the 5. But this last one is so powerful that if all I had time to preach was one of them, this is the one I would preach, because this is overwhelming. And I'm telling you, friends, it's a verse of scripture you can't deny. And some of you are going to wish you hadn't heard this verse after you hear it, because it is so clear and so absolute. People ask me over the years, "How do you know the will of God for your life?" And it's a legitimate question, and we should always be pursuing a knowledge of God's will. But there are some things we already know that are the will of God. How many of you know that if you read the Bible carefully, you will find passages of scripture where the Bible just says, "Do this," no options, no opportunities to do anything else. This is God's will for your life. Don't forget it. Don't stop doing it. If you're not doing it, start doing it, right? 1 Thessalonians 5:18, "In everything give thanks, for this is the will of God in Christ Jesus for you." What part of that don't we get? One of the undeniable parts of God's will for every single Christian is in this verse. Giving thanks is the will of God in Christ Jesus for you and for me. Could anything be any clearer than that? And the contrary aspect of God's will is just as clear. And this is a little bit touchy, and if this bothers you, good. If you're not grateful, you are out of the will of God. That means complaining, grumbling, pessimism, despair, these are all out of the will of God. If it is the will of God to give thanks, then we're out of the will of God if we don't do it. And that is not something that you have to argue about. I mean, it is plainly said in Scripture. This is the will of God, that you be grateful, that you be thankful. And this is a good day to begin that. You know, you don't have to look very far before you realize how much you have to be grateful for, how thankful you should be. Part 2 of this tomorrow as we finish out the week together. And then we have 2 more lessons at the end of the month. In the month of July, we're going to be talking about making sense of it all, seeing the world with a biblical perspective, a new series that we want to share with you. I hope you will log in for July and be with us then. And don't forget to join us tomorrow as we conclude the message that we began today on the best evidence of the Spirit. Thank you for listening. I'm David Jeremiah.
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1: I'm Ruth Kramer with Mission Network News. Iranian pastors are traveling across the country to encourage believers facing persecution. Lana Silk of Transform Iran says fear of persecution often keeps Christians isolated from each other. Pastors bring food, hygiene items, and medical supplies to struggling families, and they also share gospel hope. That human touch, says Silk, strengthens believers who are struggling. Pray for endurance for Iran's believers. And in 2011, U.S. Special Forces tracked down and killed Osama bin Laden, the terrorist behind 9/11, in Abbottabad, Pakistan. A year later, the government razed the compound to the ground, and today, it's just dirt. Mission Cry works to bring God's word to the area, according to Jason Wolford. A few years ago, Mission Cry sent team members into the area to distribute Bibles and saw people's lives changed. They recently returned to the area to hold discipleship training and distribute even more Bibles. Pray that those gospel seeds take root. Mission Network News, a service of One Way Ministries, I'm Ruth Kramer.

Thank you for dropping by on this Throwback Thursday. Glad you're part of our WSEB radio family. Are you on our mailing list? 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We send out snail mail once a month, most times, and we'd love you to know what's going on here. And my dad writes a devotional every month as well, so you want to be part of that if you can. We're thankful to the First Baptist Church of Boca Grande. They sponsor Praises in Paradise. And every Sunday, you can meet with them in person, 10:30 Sunday morning. 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When you visit, let them know that you heard about their church on Praises in Paradise. Well, this has been Pastor Ken Lindo reminding you to keep a whistle on your lips and a song in your heart. As you serve Jesus today.

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1: There's a moment most of us dread when everything we've planned, everything we've built, everything we've wanted has to go. Not because we failed, but because God has a different idea. Chuck Swindoll has lived that moment more than once, and he'll tell you plainly, it was the hardest thing he ever did. Today on Insight for Living, Chuck opens the Bible to John 18. In this passage, Jesus asked a question that stopped a crowd cold, and it may just stop you cold too. Chuck titled his message, The Cup That He Drank.
2: On the cross, he sealed my pardon, paid the debt, and made me free. Isn't it great to be at a place where someone else pays your debts? And it's a debt you could not and would not have ever been able to pay for yourself. An eternal debt against you and me because of our sin. That is what makes the cross so significant. We don't worship the cross any more than we worship the Bible. These are magnificent messages that tell us of the one to worship. The cross where the sacrifice was made on our behalf, and the Bible that reveals the truth to us. Whatever was written in earlier times, writes Paul to the Romans, was written for our learning, that we through patience and comfort from the Scriptures might have hope, Romans 15:4. God's Word gives us hope. You'll find in your worship folder an outline. On the other side of the outline is a chart. We'll look at both later. Put that at Luke chapter 9, please. Just tuck it there in the crease of your Bible at Luke 9. And then turn to John 18. John 18 is a very moving account of the arrest of Jesus in the garden, just after the Last Supper and just before the torture related to the cross, followed by, of course, his death as he hung there for us. John 18 is just in between those two segments in time. When Jesus had spoken these words, he went forth with his disciples over the ravine of the Kidron, where there was a garden into which he himself entered and his disciples. Now Judas also, who was betraying him, knew the place, for Jesus had often met there with his disciples. Judas then, having received the Roman cohort and officers from the chief priests and the Pharisees, came there with lanterns and torches and weapons. Jesus, therefore, knowing all the things that were coming upon him, went forth and said to them, "Whom do you seek?" They answered him, "Jesus the Nazarene." He said to them, "I am he." And Judas also, who was betraying him, was standing with them. When therefore he said to them, "I am he," they drew back and fell to the ground. Again therefore he asked them, "Whom do you seek?" And they said, "Jesus the Nazarene." Jesus answered, "I told you that I am he. If therefore you seek me, let these go their way, that the word might be fulfilled which he spoke of those whom

0: thou hast given me, I lost not one. Simon Peter, therefore, having a sword, drew it and struck the high priest's slave and cut off his right ear. The slave's name was Malchus. Jesus therefore said to Peter, put the sword into the sheath. The cup which the Father has given me, shall I not drink it?
1: 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Chuck titled today's message, The Cup That He Drank.
0: When God wants to do an impossible task, He takes an impossible person and crushes him. You've heard me give you that quotation before. It isn't original with me. It has come from the teaching of the late Dr. Alan Redpath. When I was a first-year student at Dallas Seminary, Dr. Redpath came from Moody Memorial Church to bring a lectureship at our school. He'd come in for just a few days for really a mini-series where he chose to speak on Christ and especially on a dimension of the cross that, frankly, I'd never heard emphasized before. I've forgotten much of what Dr. Redpath taught, but a few lines like that one I will never forget. Let me repeat it. When God wants to do an impossible task, He takes an impossible person and crushes him. Now, at first that sounds brutal, if not altogether cruel, until you understand that becoming like Christ is a very painful process. In fact, it takes a long time for many people to get really serious about their walk with Christ. And that lengthy period of time is marked by crushing experiences. Which brings me to another line that Dr. Redpath gave. The conversion of a soul is the miracle of a moment, but the making of a saint is the task of a lifetime. Think about that. I've come to see that nothing touches us that doesn't first pass through the hand of God. All the crushing notwithstanding. But this isn't about me. This is about what Christ is teaching us. Now, understand the word saint is used in the broad sense, not in the sense of a figure that stands in the wall there that is made out of stone or someone who's called a saint. We're talking about a disciple of Jesus. Coming to know Christ is, in a point of time, a decision made for the Savior where we receive the gift of eternal life by faith because of God's grace, and we come to Christ alone by faith alone. That's called conversion. It's the miracle of a moment. However, the process of becoming disciples is a journey, as Redpath calls it. It's the task of a lifetime. Turn, if you will, to Luke chapter 9 in your Bibles, and as you do, open your outline to the opposite side. Would you just turn it on the reverse side? Sometimes there's a chart that helps us see something a little more clearly, and I hope this simple horizontal chart will do that for you. Start at the far left and work your way to the right. On the left, you will see an example or illustrations of words used in the scriptures regarding those who do not know Jesus Christ. We are called in Romans 2:1, people without excuse. We are, or we were, enemies, Romans 5:10 tells us. We were dead in trespasses and sins, says the first verse of Ephesians 2. Furthermore, we are told he who does not have the Son does not have the life. A section out of 1 John chapter 5. All of this describes those who do not know the Savior, and we were all in that situation at one time in our existence. We were what the Scripture calls lost, unsaved, without hope, without a future with God. We were away from God. And then you will notice by grace through

faith, and that is all set forth in the New Testament. We come through the cross of Christ, Romans 5:8, where God proves his love to us in that while we were yet sinners, Christ died for us, so we come through the cross to faith in Christ. Notice that is called, in today's terms, conversion. That's called being born anew or born from above. Conversion. This is the miracle of a moment. Now notice the arrow takes you into the circle that is on your right here, and it's a large circle where we enter into the family of God. We become believers in Christ. That is, in a moment of time, we trust in Jesus, and we become believers in Christ. Notice around that circle are words describing that event or that experience, that decision. We are justified by faith, delivered from darkness. We are protected by God's power, born of the Spirit. We are sealed in Christ. We become children of God, and on that list could go around that major circle. Let me say to all of you who know Christ, you are in that circle. You may not feel like it some days, and truth be told, we may not act like it some days, but we are in Christ, and because of that, we are in the family of God, and that is a sealed and secure position to be. You will never be out of Christ once you have been accepted into the family. Just as you will never have someone else's family blood flowing through your system, having been born into your family. No matter how you act, no matter how you feel, you will always bear the nature, the blood of your family heritage. The same in Christ, we are believers. Now look closer into the circle. There is a smaller group, and we put that in dotted lines because it is a process. It is a period of time we go through as we experience the beginning stages of discipleship, where we trust deeply in our Savior, where we are willing to give up our wills for His will, where we decide that the future is really in God's hands, not our own. Selfishness is thrown out the window, and in its place is a Christ-likeness that becomes the driving force of our lives. Let me add here, this is when the crushing takes place. It isn't crushing to come to know Christ. It becomes a crushing experience, a painful journey, as you learn and I learn to give up our wills for the Father's will. It is called, as Jesus put it, taking his cross and following him. Now, let me give you, if I may, in simple terms, a definition of being a believer in Christ. A Christian is a person who is rightly related to God through faith in Jesus Christ. If you have come by faith to Jesus Christ, you are a Christian. You have taken the gift of eternal life. You have become a believer in Christ. Acts 16, verse 31, believe on the Lord Jesus Christ and you will be saved. 1 John 5, 11, God has given us eternal life, and this life is in his Son. Listen to this. He who has the Son has the life. He who does not have the Son does not have the life. So we enter into this relationship with God through faith in his Son. However, it doesn't mean we become automatically a disciple. It doesn't mean that Christ is Lord over every phase of our lives, or even many phases of our lives. That's a task of a lifetime. That's a journey that we must take faithfully and painfully as we grow and mature in Christ. I rejected the statement Redpath made when I was a first-year student at Dallas Seminary. I had known very little of crushing, to be frank about it. I thought that sounded very brutal. And then I came across Tozer's words, it's doubtful God can use anyone greatly till he's hurt him deeply. H-U-R-T. Not H-E-A-R-D, until he has hurt him deeply. Then I began to be crushed. And for whatever it's worth, you could say the same, I'm sure. My crushing continues to go on. The last couple of years of my life in ministry have been some

the most crushing of my entire Christian life. I have a friend who's close to me, and he said, I thought when you reach your age, the hard times stop and the good times enter. I said, well, I haven't gotten there yet, but I keep hoping. I don't think they ever come, not on this earth.

I become a disciple of Christ when my love for Christ is greater than my love for my wife and for my children. I become a disciple of Christ when my goal is to please Him more than to please my parents or my parents' best wishes or someone else who has high expectations of me. It's the transfer of that drive. It includes the submission of my will to His will. It involves self-denial and unwillingness to pursue my own way and to go God's way to please Him. Now, you have your Bible open to Luke 9. I want you to look at verse 22 down through, we'll go down to verse 24. I know of no more clear and concise section of Scripture on discipleship in few words than Luke 9, 22 through 24. The Son of Man must suffer many things, be rejected by the elders and chief priests and scribes, be killed and be raised up on the third day. Look closely. He was saying to them all, remember last time we were together, I said context matters. Never, never pull verses out of context and make them walk on their own, so to speak. See them in the context. In the context, Jesus is with His own followers. He's with His men, the men He's chosen, and for a period of time, many, many, many months by now, He has been walking with them along life's journey, teaching them, training them, shaping them, mentoring them. Now He's alone with them, and He asks Peter the question, who do people say that I am? Or He asks all of them the question, and Peter answers, well, they say this, they say that, but we believe you're the Messiah, the Son of the living God. Verse 20, you're the Christ of God. The word Christ is the word that could be translated anointed one, often rendered Messiah. You are the Messiah of God. But He warned them, instructed them not to tell anyone. That's another subject, we won't go into it. Verse 22. Don't get hung up on 21. Let's go on. 22. He went on to say, the Son of Man must suffer many things. You read crushing in that? He should. The Son of Man must be crushed, which will include being rejected by the elders and chief priests and scribes. And in his case, it meant being killed and be raised up on the third day. Can you imagine those followers hearing that? Can you imagine Judas? The only reason he wanted to be a part of the band was to sort of be on that, well, special circle of people in the administration of the kingdom. I mean, his heart wasn't right. And he hears this man I've been following is going to die. I want him enthroned. I don't want him on a cross. And how disillusioned the others must have been. In fact, on one occasion, Peter says to Jesus, he rebukes him saying, don't say that. And Jesus' response to Peter was, you get behind me, Satan. You see, there was no loyalty like Christ's loyalty to the Father and the Father's will, not even His friendship with Peter. Now stay with the subject. The Son of Man must go through all of this and the glorious news, and we celebrate it every Easter. He must be raised on the third day. Verse 23, and He was saying to them all, so to all the people standing with Him, all those men, if anyone wishes to come after me, let him deny himself, take up his cross daily, follow me. Stop right there. When you're reading the Bible and you come across statements like this that are pregnant with meaning, there are so many things that could be drawn from. Take your time, pause, and let your eyes graze over what you have just read. Notice it's a condition, if anyone. And I say that today, if any of you, if any of us,

0: It's a choice. We have come into the circle. We are in the family. But if we wish to be in the inner circle of discipleship, those who have given up their own will for His, those who have determined not to guide their lives selfishly, but unselfishly, those who choose to be generous rather than hoarding, those who see the needs of others rather than focus on their own, that inner circle, I find three specific requirements. Notice them. Notice them. Let him deny himself. Now, for the next few minutes, as we analyze these three specifics, I want you to understand you're not going to read about these things in a Wall Street Journal. You're not going to see them in Newsweek magazine. Time will not come out next week extolling the virtues of denying yourself. Are you kidding? It's all about us. It's all about me. No, not for the disciple. The disciple is known as a self-denying person. That means to say no to yourself. That means to refuse what you want, but accept what your Father wants. It means to disown your own rights, to dethrone self and enthrone Christ. I'm going to give you a moment to picture it. Your heart is like a throne room, and sitting on the throne of your heart is either your Savior, Jesus Christ, or yourself. And you just look back over the last few days, and you'll see how far along you are in this lifetime task of becoming a disciple. Denying yourself. I'll specify that in a few minutes. I'll illustrate it. Second, take up his cross daily. He would add that, wouldn't he? Daily. But first, the cross. Last time we were together, we learned that it's a symbol of death. So obscene, it didn't even fit proper conversations around the table in a Roman home. It's a symbol of saying no to myself, putting to death my will. Spiritually speaking, the cross represents a deliberate decision to abandon one's own desires, preferences, and plans, and to live with the pain that that entails.
1: Denying yourself, taking up your cross daily. These aren't casual suggestions from a motivational speaker. They're the words of Jesus Christ himself, calling ordinary people to an extraordinary kind of life. Have you ever thought of yourself as a steward of the mysteries of God? Probably not, but it's a title that Paul assumed in the first century. Chuck?
0: I want you to sit with a phrase for just a moment. Six words from the Apostle Paul, writing to that ragged, carnal, deeply confused church in Corinth. Stewards of the mysteries of God. That's what Paul called himself. That's what he called the Corinthian leaders. And if you've trusted Christ, that's part of your calling too, to help steward the mysteries of God. Think about what that meant in Corinth. That city was a mess, sophisticated, worldly, impressed with itself, running every direction but the right one. And right in the middle of it, God planted a church and said, "You are the caretakers of my story." The gospel was brand new to the Gentiles. They were outsiders their whole lives, strangers to the promises, aliens to the covenant. And suddenly, the mystery was revealed, Jew and Gentile alike, whosoever will. The cross swings open for everyone, and from that moment on, the stewardship passed to us. Can you imagine anything more humbling? God didn't entrust this story to governments or institutions or people who had it all together. He entrusted it to us, ordinary people. That stewardship is not a burden. It's the greatest privilege I have ever known, and it's precisely

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4: Today we continue our study of the book of Romans chapter 1. I'd like to begin reading with verse 1. The Bible says, Paul, a servant of Jesus Christ, called to be an apostle, separated unto the gospel of God, which he had promised afore by his prophets in the Holy Scriptures, concerning his Son, Jesus Christ, our Lord, which was made of the seed of David, according to the flesh. In Romans 1, we have an introductory paragraph where Paul, under the leading of the Holy Spirit, gives us an accurate viewpoint of himself as a servant, as an apostle of Jesus. He gives us an accurate viewpoint regarding the gospel that he preached, as well as an accurate viewpoint of the people to whom he ministered. I tell you, if you and I would have such an accurate viewpoint of ourselves, the gospel, and others, we would do well. Today, I'd like you to see, as we begin in chapter 1 and verse 3, Paul's viewpoint of the gospel. In yesterday's broadcast, we saw that the gospel Paul preached was good news, but it was not new news. It was scripture that had been given by the prophets in the Old Testament and described the wonderful plan of God for salvation. God's word is a unity. I believe the Bible is a self-interpreting book, that the Bible from Genesis to Revelation is about Jesus Christ and his substitutionary death and resurrection and his salvation by grace alone, through faith alone, in Messiah alone. And so the scripture teaches here in Romans chapter 1 that the good news is what Paul was separated unto. God called him to be an apostle, that he would be separated unto the ministry of spreading that gospel message, the same gospel which he promised afore by his prophets in the Holy Scriptures. That's verse 2. And this gospel, this good news, is concerning his Son, Jesus Christ our Lord. The gospel has a central theme. That theme is Jesus the Messiah. The gospel is centered around the person of Christ, how he became a man. It involves

his humanity, which he says here, which was made of the seed of David according to the flesh. In other words, Jesus took upon himself humanity. He took upon himself flesh and blood. He was made of the seed of David according to the flesh. His genealogy or lineage, as far as his physical body is concerned, goes back through David, Matthew 1 verse 1, and several other scriptures. And he was made of the seed of David. This does not refer to a new existence, but a new form of existence. Jesus existed from old, from everlasting, as Malachi wrote. And he is the Word. In the beginning was the Word, and the Word was with God, and the Word was God.

David, and that's the only relationship he had with David, other than the fact that he was David's savior. But as far as the record is concerned of his genealogy, he was made of the seed of David according to the flesh. He took upon himself flesh from the seed of David. And Christ had to become a man in order to die for men. He is called the second Adam in Romans 5. He would accomplish that which Adam failed to do. In 1 John 4:2, the Bible says, "Hereby know you the Spirit of God. Every spirit that confesseth that Jesus Christ is come in the flesh is of God." And so Jesus would become a man. He would take upon himself humanity. And by doing so, he would humble himself, because he would undergo a change in his dwelling place from the presence of the Father to the presence of sinful people. He would undergo a change in his possessions from riches to poverty. He would undergo a change in his reputation among men from glory in heaven to obscurity on the earth. He would undergo a change in his position from equality with God in authority to servanthood, according to Philippians 2, 6 and 7. He would undergo a change in his form or his bodily appearance from the form of God, Philippians 2, and verse 6, to the likeness of men. And so Jesus would humble himself in becoming a man. And while he was here on earth, he would have all the attributes of human existence, from his birth to his growth and development to his physical appetites. He would experience hunger, thirst. He would need sleep. He would experience fatigue, weariness, like at Jacob's well in John 4, 6. He would become exhausted, according to Luke 22, 43, in the Garden of Gethsemane. There would appear an angel unto him from heaven, strengthening him. He would have time and space limitations. He would have to travel from place to place on foot. And he would ultimately experience death, because he was willing to become human. He was made of the seed of David according to the flesh, and he humbled himself, taking upon himself human restrictions and human limitations. You can read in the book of Philippians chapter 2 about his humility. We also find here that not only was he made of the seed of David according to the flesh, but he was proven to be divine by the Spirit of holiness by his resurrection from the dead. Verse 4 says that he was declared to be the Son of God with power according to the Spirit of holiness by the resurrection from the dead. Christ's death seemed to be weakness, but his resurrection revealed his power. As the reference to Christ's flesh points to his humanity in verse 3, the reference to his Spirit of holiness points to his divinity. For in him dwelleth all the fullness of the Godhead bodily, Colossians 2 and verse 9. The word spirit and holiness here describe the very essence of God. For God is spirit, and God is holy. As a matter of fact, only God is spirit, and only God is holy in and of himself. Jesus Christ is God the Son. The gospel, in one word, is found in the name Jesus. Yahashua. Matthew 1:21 says, "And she shall bring forth a son, and thou shalt call his name Jesus, for he shall save his people from their sins." The name Yahashua means Jehovah saves, and Jesus is Jehovah who came into this world to save. And when we preach the gospel, we must preach the nature of Christ, that he is Lord, how he was declared to be the Son of God with power. Not just with men's words, but he showed his power by the Spirit of holiness, by the resurrection from the dead. And so Paul reveals the essential elements of the gospel, that God's Son took upon himself flesh so that he could die for us and rise again. And Paul writes in verse 5, "By whom we have received grace and apostleship for obedience to the faith among all nations for his name." And then he gives his viewpoint of others in verses 6 and 7, when he writes, "Among whom are you also the called of Jesus Christ?" He respected God's relationship to other believers, and he notes that every believer has received the same invitation.
He says, we are the called of Jesus.

0: Jesus Christ. Called means to be invited. And God invited us in a general way unto salvation, for many are called and few are chosen. But God invited us, and he invites all through the gospel message. The ground is level at the foot of the cross, and God's invitation is an open invitation. But when you respond favorably to God's call, in other words, when you respond in faith to God's invitation to trust Christ, you become one who is named the called. You actually bear that title, as he says, among whom are ye also the called of Jesus Christ. And so we have been invited to Christ, and when we respond in faith to that invitation, we are called the called of Jesus Christ, because Jesus called us. And he writes to them as being beloved of God. He says in verse 7, to all that be in Rome, beloved of God. Beloved means that they were accepted in the beloved, and therefore God loves them. Now, in a general way, God loves all people, for God so loved the world that he gave his only begotten Son. But believers are beloved of God, and we are accepted in the beloved one. And he loves you with a special love. Paul knew that although he was an apostle, he was not loved any more than anyone else. So as he writes to the saints at Rome, he calls them beloved of God. My friend, realize this, that you, like the believers at Rome, are loved by God. You are beloved of the Lord. God loves you with an inseparable love. Nothing can sever you from God's love. This should also remind us that when we love others who are in Christ, we are loving those who God the Father loves. But when you do or say something against a fellow Christian, remember this, you're striking a blow at someone that God loves dearly. Paul noted that every believer is equally loved by God, and he writes to them as the beloved of God. And then he says, called to be saints. Every believer is called to be a saint, a holy one, a set-apart one unto God. You are a saint if you're a child of God. God called you to be a saint. Never look down upon any fellow believer. They have been invited to Jesus Christ like you were. When they responded to the invitation, they became an object of God's love, just like you. They are set apart from sin and damnation and set apart unto God, just like you are. And so we must have the right viewpoint of every saint, of every believer. But not only this, Paul in verse 7 concludes this introduction by wishing the grace and peace of God our Father and the Lord Jesus Christ to be upon these believers. He desired God's best for other believers. God's grace, which is the source of God's blessing. Even believers need grace. We needed grace to get in the family of God. We needed grace to save us. But we need grace to live the Christian life. And the best thing you could ever wish on someone is the grace of God. All of us need this unmerited favor. That's why in all of Paul's letters, he wishes grace to be upon the people of God. And peace. This is the sum of God's blessing. Peace is the result of grace. You see, when we call on God for salvation, this brings peace with God. But when we call upon God for help, this will bring to us the peace of God that passes all human understanding. And the source of this grace and peace is God the Father and the Lord Jesus Christ. Jesus, as well as the Father, is the source of grace and peace, identifying Jesus with the Father. And so we need this grace and peace. Wish it to be upon others. Have a right view of yourself, the gospel, and others.
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0: 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Tracts are printed in 90 languages, including English and Spanish, and are offered free to anyone who requests them. 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Our pastor is William Burroughs. 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
1: Welcome into the Thursday edition of the Fellowship Broadcast. It's been a great week so far. The Lord has helped my heart through the broadcast, and I'm just honored to be a part of it and get to introduce these preachers each and every day, and what a blessing it is. And we're so thankful for God placing wonderful people together to do the Fellowship Broadcast and the Fellowship Tract League. And there are many names that you'll never hear, many faces you'll never see, but it would never be done if it were not people like that. And I'm thankful for all those that God has brought together. We were at the camp meeting recently. I saw the pressmen, and my heart just melted within me, thinking that there's somebody who invests every single day of their life to help the presses go forward, to see God, the gospel go forward. And I saw him standing there, and he said, "I pray over every one of them." Talked about that. What a blessing it is, and I'm so thankful for it. And God brings people like yourself into the realm of the Tract League. If you'd like to know more how you can be a part of it, go to fellowshiptractleague.org. That's fellowshiptractleague.org. You'll find more information there. Hope you'll prayerfully consider partnering with us here at the Fellowship Tract League. Brother Bruce DeLange will be along with us, giving us some more testimonies of faith right after this letter from a life that's been changed by the power of a gospel tract.
0: This one from Guatemala. Thank you very much for sending literature to evangelize here in Guatemala. There are many needy souls. God will bless you more and more for each tract that is delivered here to Guatemala. They will be used to warn souls. God bless you and keep you always. Glory to God. That's from Hector in Guatemala. Listen to this one from Sweden. My name is Olaf Ernie. I once lived in Spain. Through one of your tracts, my soul has been won to the Lord Jesus Christ. And however, I am now back in Sweden again and continue to minister through your tracts. I don't know how to thank you, brethren, for the wonderful job your organization is doing to help minister the Word of God. May God bless you richly by hundreds of fold returns in Jesus' name. Amen. 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Box 164, Lebanon, Ohio, 45036. 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
2: 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Well, a few weeks ago,

ago, I we gave you a bunch of testimonials of people that have been saved from reading a gospel tract on the broadcast, and then some of the experiences that we've had. And I was looking through my material and found some that I didn't share with you a few weeks ago. So we started doing that the last broadcast on Monday, and now here we are Thursday. And I want to share with you another one of these. We were in a restaurant in the suburb of Lebanon, Ohio, and it was close by. And Jim wanted to take us out. Jim was a good friend of ours. He was a member of the church, and he had gotten saved when he was young, but kind of left the church and was involved in his work. But anyway, he wanted to take us out to eat, which he did many, many times. And I have shared some of that on the broadcast prior to today, how he many times would take a group out on Sunday noons after church, and he would always pay the bill and paid in cash. And Jim wanted to take us out that particular evening after a Wednesday night service. And so we walked into the restaurant, and this is a story I wanted to tell you about, testimony. As we walked in, there wasn't just maybe half a dozen people there, maybe more than that. But anyway, there was five people. There was two couples, so that'd be four, and one fella. And I walked up to him. I said, "Well, beings we're going to be sitting next to you, I just want to let you know that you're going to be sitting next to a preacher from South Dakota." And anyway, the fella that was alone, the other two, it was man and wife, and he was sitting alone. He looked up at me. He says, "I need a preacher from South Dakota." And I thought that was a strange remark. And I says, "Well, what can I do to help you?" He says, "I need prayer." And he starts crying. He says, "We were just at my wife's funeral today." He says she passed away, and he began to cry. And I said, "Sir, I'll pray with you." So I stood right there at his booth, and of course this was no time to give the gospel or talk about sharing with the gospel with him. But I said, "Okay." I walk up to him, put my arm on his shoulder. I said, "Sir, I'll pray with you." And so I prayed with that man and asked God to be special to him these days as he has put his wife in at the funeral. And I just wanted to be an encouragement to him and tried to say encouraging things in my prayer, and even gave part of the gospel in the prayer that when we're saved, why, we'll meet again over on the other side. And anyway, when I finished praying, I said, "God bless you, sir. If there's anything more we could do, I'd be willing to talk with you." And Jim and Mary was waiting for me, and we went and sat in the booth just a little ways away from them. And while we were there, the waitress took our order, and of course I gave the waitress a tract and told her I was a preacher and asked if she knew she died, she'd go to heaven. She didn't know, and I thought, well, when we're done eating, I'm going to try to lead her to the Lord. But anyway, it was just her and one of the other waitresses was a waiter, a fella, and both of them were, young people, like in their 20s maybe at the most. And anyway, when I was praying with a fella after I got done, the male fella put his thumb up. And anyway, that reminded me to talk to him later, and I went and talked to him, and sure enough, he was a saved fella. And I said, "Well, the gal that you're working with," I said, "she just said she wasn't saved, so we're going to try to talk to her." And anyway, he said, "Well, praise the Lord, that's good." And we had our meal, and the other five people that were there, they had gotten up and left because they was just about done with their meal when I talked with them. And so the waitress came, and we gave her a tip, and I said to her, "Before we go, I want to ask you," I says, "do you want to know that you're going to heaven when you die?" She says, I would like to know that. She says, I seen you pray with them people
before they left, and I explained to her what the deal was and how he had just

0: been to his wife's funeral. But anyway, after giving her the gospel right there in the restaurant, she got saved. Anyway, while I was giving her the gospel, I thought, my oh my, she's going to get upset. There wasn't that many customers left. It was getting on towards evening. And I looked over at the manager sitting behind the cash register, and he was giving me the thumbs up. And I thought, my oh my, that's something. And found out later he was a saved man. But anyway, we gave that gal the gospel, and she got saved. So anyway, giving the gospel, it ought to be just same as breathing for the Christian. It ought to be just automatic. Carry tracts all the time and be ready to give the gospel to people because they're all around us. And so it's a blessing to share with you these testimonials on the broadcast today. So Bruce DeLange for the Fellowship Tract League, thank you for listening.
1: 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I'm on my way to heaven and enjoying the journey. Are you?

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2: You certainly cannot go to heaven without Jesus Christ being your Savior. So we're talking about fact, truth versus feeling. We're talking about truth versus what I believe about my relationship. My relationship is absolutely intact. My relationship is absolutely sealed. It is not sealed by my conduct, not sealed by my behavior. It is not sealed by my feelings. It is sealed by the precious work of Jesus Christ at Calvary. When I trusted Him as my Savior, the Spirit of God sealed me.
3: When you receive Jesus Christ as Savior, you're adopted into God's family. Regardless of how you feel, and no matter what your circumstances may look like, that relationship is secure forever. Today on In Touch, the teaching ministry of Dr. Charles Stanley, we'll learn how to correct the common misunderstandings that can sometimes leave us in doubt about our salvation. 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
2: If you were to die today, are you sure you have eternal life? Does that question disturb you a little bit? Does it make you feel sort of restless? Maybe a little insecure, uncertain, maybe a little doubtful, maybe a little fearful, maybe even a little defensive, or just plain angry. Why would that question bother you? Because you see, if you're really clear in your mind that you have the gift of eternal life, that if you were to die today that you'd go to heaven, then that question should not bother you at all. But it just may be the fact that it bothers you is because you are not sure. You are uncertain. You are a little restless about the whole idea. Well, if you are, it just may be that you need to make sure. And if you're interested in making sure about where you're going to spend eternity, then I've got good news for you. And that's what I want to talk about in this message, because I want to talk about eternal life and the very fact that you can be sure that you have the gift of eternal life. And I want you to turn, if you will, to 1 John chapter 5. In this fifth chapter of 1 John, he has been talking about the very idea of assurance. And John has been saying this very clearly, that if you have the Son of God, who is Jesus, then you have eternal life. And if you don't have Him, you don't have the life. And he makes it very clear. And then he ends by saying in verse 13, "These things I have written to you who believe in the name of the Son of God, in order that you may know that you have eternal life." Not that you may hope so, not maybe, not possibly, but that you can absolutely know that you possess the gift of eternal life, which simply means that you and God have had a transaction, that you have had a personal experience with Him whereby He has given to you this life. Now, what is this eternal life? It is an endless duration. It is a life of endless duration in the presence of and with fellowship with God, which begins at a moment of time in this life and lasts forever. Well, I want us to think for just a moment, because you

See, it is just what we said. It is the gift of eternal life. The wages of sin is death, but the gift of God is eternal life through Jesus Christ our Lord. And you cannot have the gift of eternal life apart from Christ. It is irreversibly linked to a personal relationship with Jesus. So when somebody says, well, no, I'm going to heaven when I die, but I don't believe in this Jesus business. No, then you don't have any assurance. That may be something you think, but you'll not find anywhere in the Bible that that's true. What you're going to find is that the Bible says, if you have the Son Jesus, you have eternal life. If you don't have Him, you don't have eternal life. Now listen to what he says in this 13th verse again. These things, all this he's been writing about, I have written to you who believe in the name of the Son of God in order that you may know, listen, that you may know that you have eternal life. So the question is this, does God really and truly want us to be absolutely sure about eternal life? Yes, he does. And you see, our salvation is not based upon our works, but upon the finished work of Jesus Christ at Calvary. And when I place my trust in him and what he has done, I become eternally secure because, listen, the focus of eternal security is on the work of God. My assurance of what he has done is something inside of me. It is a confident conviction that I have. It is a confident realization that what God has promised is now real in my life. Listen to carefully now. You can go to heaven without being assured of your eternal security, without being assured of having eternal life, and without being assured that you're saved. But you cannot go to heaven without salvation. You certainly cannot go to heaven without Jesus Christ being your Savior. So we're talking about fact, truth versus feeling. We're talking about truth versus what I believe about my relationship. My relationship is absolutely intact. My relationship is absolutely sealed. It is not sealed by my conduct, not sealed by my behavior. It is not sealed by my feelings. It is sealed by the precious work of Jesus Christ at Calvary. When I trusted him as my Savior, the Spirit of God sealed me. The Spirit of God sealed you. We do not seal ourselves. We are sealed under the day of redemption, whether I feel it or not, whether I feel secure in it or not, whether I have any assurance at all or not. When God seals you, you are sealed. The tragedy is you will go through life tormented with doubts and fears and anxieties. Now, more than likely, if you doubt that you have the gift of eternal life, you doubt that you've been saved, you doubt that you're eternally secured by God, more than likely you're going to find a reason in one of these that I'm going to mention. So let's begin with the first one, and that's this. One of the reasons that people doubt their assurance, they have no assurance, they doubt their eternal security, they doubt their eternal life, is because they don't have it. That's the reason they doubt it, because they've never been saved. And you know what they've done? They've deceived themselves. And so here's what they've done. When they say, well, yes, I know that I'm going to heaven, I do have the gift of eternal life. And when they don't, the Spirit of God convicts them, they just shove it down. And the Spirit of God convicts them and they cram it down. The Spirit of God convicts them and they squeeze it again. The Spirit of God convicts them and they repress it and they depress it and they repress it until finally, here's what's happening. They don't feel like that's a problem anymore because they've sort of reasoned themselves out of that. It has nothing to do with that. You know, there's something else. Here's what happens. They will be unsure about life. There'll be other areas of uncertainty in their life, and what they won't realize and what they won't face up to is they've never been saved. They say, well, you know, everybody's got doubts. Everybody's got fears. One of the primary reasons people have no assurance of salvation is because they've never trusted Jesus Christ personally, deliberately, willfully, at a moment in time with their soul, with their spirit, with their whole eternal destiny. That's a primary reason. But there's a second reason. A second reason people do not have his assurance is because of sin in their life. Because here's what sin does. Sin is a violation of the law of God. Sin short circuits our assurance, and here's how it happens. When a person chooses to sin against God, what happens? They feel some sense of estrangement. They don't feel as close to God. They may even feel rejected. They don't sense God's love for them. They don't feel worthy of God loving them. And so what happens is, as a result of sin in a person's life, that short circuits their assurance. And so people who once were sure
and they begin to disobey God and rebel against Him.

get into sin, and you ask him, are you sure you're saved? Well, I used to be. You lost your assurance. You did not lose your eternal security because God the Father has so arranged his whole redemption plan that once you've trusted Jesus Christ as your personal Savior, forever a child of God, and Jesus is the living, eternal advocate sitting at the Father's right hand, proof to us, assurance to us, we are still the sons of God. And so therefore, when a person says, well, I think I don't have an assurance because, I've sinned against God, and therefore, well, if there was nothing in the Bible about forgiveness, nothing in here about Jesus being our advocate, then you may have some reason. But you see, God has taken care of the sin problem at the cross. Now, what happens is, when you and I sin against God and the chastising hand of God comes down on us and we begin to feel the pain and feel the pruning knife a little bit, we go, oh, I must be lost. If I weren't lost, God wouldn't do this. No, listen, it's because you aren't lost that God does that. The Bible says in the 12th chapter of Hebrews, he says, for example, verse 7, he says, it is for discipline that you endure. God deals with you as with sons. For what son is there whom his father does not discipline? If you are without discipline, of which all have become partakers, then you are illegitimate children and not sons. So you say, well, you mean to tell me that I'm to be happy when God puts the pruning knife on me? Yes, you are. Well, why should I be happy about that? Because, listen, it is painful proof that you're a child of God. And so sin, it will short-circuit your assurance, but it doesn't mean that you're not saved. There is a third reason, and that is false doctrine. When people, for example, when they're taught that you can be saved and then you can be lost, or oftentimes a very heavy emphasis on doing and performing and living up to rules and living by the commandments and all these things. Now, I'm not dispelling the commandments. I'm simply saying that oftentimes people have the feeling, if I don't do certain things, then I'm not saved. Well, how did you get saved? Did you get saved by doing things? No, you did not. Now, watch this. When a person is taught that you can be saved and be lost, and they're taught that from childhood, like I and many other people have been, it takes a long time to get over that. And you know what? A person can hear the gospel, hear the truth. It is oftentimes so ingrained in them. They want to believe what you're saying. They desire to believe what you're saying, but somehow they just can't believe what you're saying. Well, listen carefully. When you're taught error, it's difficult to get rid of it. I understand that, but here's what you have to decide. Do I want to know the truth or do I not? Am I going to hold on to tradition? Am I going to hold on to what somebody else believes because I don't want to hurt their feelings? Or do I want to know the truth of the living God so I can live by this truth and live successfully and victoriously and triumphantly by it? And besides that, I want to live joyfully and confidently and assuredly that no matter what happens, I'm heaven bound. That's the way I want to live. Now, if it hurts their feelings, they'll get over it at some point. If they don't get over it in this life, when you get to heaven, say, told you so. I told you so. Look now, I told you so. You see, and sometimes it's not a matter of false doctrine, but just not being taught at all. That's what happens, not being taught at all. And so people go to church and they hear all kind of things. They go to Bible studies and they hear all kind of things. And then, you know, they've never been taught the truth of Scripture. And so that leads me to another reason that people oftentimes doubt their eternal security, that doubt their salvation, doubt that they have the gift of eternal life, which is what God gives us when we're saved. They doubt it because of an overemphasis on emotionalism. But here's what I want you to remember. When your emphasis is more on emotion than truth, here's what's going to happen. You're going to be governed by your emotions. Your emotions are going to dictate to you. Your emotions are going to overpower and overwhelm the truth that you know. You see, here's what happens. The reason people get off base spiritually and their emotionalism takes over and then they lose their sense of assurance is because they are so into this emotional thing rather than getting into the truth of the Word of God. What does the Bible teach? What does it say? Does it say we're to praise Him? Yes. Yes, yes, yes, yes, yes. But if you want your praise and your emotionalism, which we all enjoy,
If you wanted to be right and really glorifying to God and just not something

And you just want to make yourself feel good so you can feel better and better and better because you don't want to come down off of that. Listen, if praise is really genuine, you should be able to come down and hit the solid rock of the living, eternal, unchangeable, immutable Word of God and be absolutely confident. You see, emotionalism is fine as long as, listen, as long as that emotionalism is saturated with the truth of the living God. When it is not, you're going to lose something. It won't be your salvation. You lose your assurance. There's another reason that people lose their assurance, and that is because they do not believe the teaching of the Word of God. Now, I want to give you an example of something. I'm going to tell you something. I'll say to somebody who doubts their salvation, let me tell you what, here's what God says. Here's what He says right here. He says, these things have I written you that believe in the name of the Son of God in order that you may know that you have eternal life. Do you believe in Jesus? Yes, sir. Tell me about your salvation experience. So they tell me how they got saved. Same way I got saved. Just different age and different circumstance, but the same thing. All right. Now, do you believe that you can know? Well, I'm sure you can. Well, do you have assurance? No, I don't. Well, let's see what it says. And so here's what the Bible says. For by grace are you saved through faith, that not of yourselves. It's the gift of God, not of works, lest any man should boast. You believe that? Yes, I do. The Bible says, believe on the Lord Jesus Christ, and thou shalt be saved. You believe that? Yes, I do. All right, and you place your trust in Him? Yes. Well, are you sure? Well, you know, I'm, and on they go. Now here's, it's a real burden to me. I mean, it's really struck my heart this morning. I thought, to be able to hear the truth and to hear it, and then to say, no, I just don't know. Now, here's what I want you to remember. It's just this crystal clear in the mind of God. Listen, if God says something is true, it's either true or God's a liar. It's either true or He's trying to deceive me. It's either true or He's not who He says He is. So when I come to a verse of Scripture and He says, these things have I written to you that you may know that you have eternal life, and you tell me, no, you can't know that. You can't be assured of that. What you're saying is God lied. If we confess our sins and He's faithful and just to forgive us our sins and to cleanse from all unrighteousness, and I've confessed my sin, then I doubt He's forgiven me, then what I'm saying is, God, you lied. Now, here's what I want to show you. Here's what happens. In a train of thought, you believe the Bible? Yes. Do you believe every word of it? Yes, I do. Have you asked the Lord to forgive you? Yes, I have. Do you believe He'll keep His word? Yes, He will. Has He forgiven you of your sin? Yes, He has. Are you assured of your eternal life, your salvation? Well, I don't know now about that part. And you see, instead of taking the last step and saying, yes, I've trusted Jesus Christ, my Savior, I believe in the atoning death of Christ, yes, and I absolutely, I'm assured. And they'll get right to the edge and say, yes, but no, I don't feel sure. Now, here's what I want you to see. Now, listen to this. If you listen, say amen.

0: then I've got to believe what he says. And what he says is this: if thou shalt confess with thy mouth the Lord Jesus and believe in your heart God hath raised him from the dead, thou shalt be saved. Yes or no? Is that what you did? Yes, that's what I did. Are you saved? Well, I don't know them or not. Why not? Either God deceived you or lied to you, or you won't accept the truth. And so now nobody wants to hear you say, you don't believe the Bible. Oh, I believe it from cover to cover. Okay, if you believe it from cover to cover, you've done what you said, then you'll say, well, now you just can't be sure about that. Went to eat dinner with a family, invited me to their dinner, and a real fine family, this was a long time ago, so you could never guess who they were, and besides, they don't belong to this church. So we sat down to this wonderful meal, and they got to talking about the Lord, and it's a wonderful time, and so they got talking about salvation, something I said, well, I would just be interested in how you all got saved, what the circumstances were, and so got to talking about, so Dad gives his testimony, and I said, well, it's fantastic, or something like that, that you can be sure of salvation. He said, no, you can't be sure. Wife nodding her head, a couple of kids sort of, you know, they're looking, I don't know whether they're nodding or not, but I mean, Mom and Dad were really nodding their head. No, you can't really be sure. Well, there was a wonderful meal up to this point. And then, all of a sudden, in a very easygoing, soft way, they began to preach to me that, you know, it's just prideful, Pastor, to think that you can be absolutely sure. Well, what do you do when you're sitting at their table? I'll tell you what I did. I said, no, it's not pride. It's just biblical truth. What I want you to see is this. You can't have it halfway. Either God is a liar, God is untruthful, or what he says is true, and if what he says is true, then I can have absolute assurance of my salvation. Listen to this. It's not a matter of pride and arrogance, because I'm not basing that salvation on anything within me or about me. I'm basing it on what Jesus Christ did at the cross 2,000 years ago, and he paid my sin debt in full, and he said, as many as received him, to them gave he the right, the authority, the power to become the sons of God, to be eternally secure. That's what it's all about.
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1: 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Childhood fears can be frightening. For advice to Christian parents, here's a moment with Charles Stanley.

0: And I remember I had to acknowledge that I was afraid of the dark as a kid growing up. In fact, what got me over it was when I had a newspaper out, and I had to get up about 5:30 in the morning to deliver a newspaper, and it was pitch black dark in the winter. Well, what it did, I'd start praying as soon as I left my house because I was afraid because of things where I lived, for example, things that had happened around there caused me fear. And I just start praying, and I just pray for God to help me and to protect me and so forth. And in all those years, He did. But I had to acknowledge that I was afraid. And that's the best way to deal with it. I acknowledge, yes, I'm afraid of this. Therefore, God, in light of that, how do you want me to look at this? How do you want me to deal with this? Here's what you tell them. Jesus is here. It's dark, but remember what Jesus said? The light and the darkness are the same to Him. So while you don't see Him, He's here. And as long as He's here, and you know, how many parents could say the same thing? Times when it's been dark, and your son or your daughter say, well, just stay with me while it's dark. Just stay with me as long as I know you're here and they can touch you. Just as dark as it's going to be, oh, what's going to happen? You're there still just as dark, but they know you're there. And if you can convey to them, Jesus is here. He said He'll never leave you nor forsake you. And remember, He said the darkness and the light are the same to Him. So while it's dark to you, it's just light to Him. And He sees you. And while you don't see Him, that's why you have to learn faith, that He's looking at you and watching over you and caring for you. If they can see that light and darkness are the same with Him, they say, oh, now I see what's going on.
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3: Mary Slessor's compassionate heart led her to open her arms to those in need. The Scottish missionary, born in 1848, served among the people of Okoyong in a distant land. Superstition led people of that region to believe that when twins were born, one was good and one was the child of a demon. This often led to both twins dying, being abandoned to starvation or other dangers. Reflecting the loving heart of God, in time, Mary helped save hundreds of the at-risk children, adopting nine as her own. In his inspired words to the rebellious nation of Israel, the prophet Hosea offers a glimpse into God's caring heart for children. The prophet said of him, "In you, the fatherless find compassion." Hosea stated that God cared for his own and desired to love them freely, but they needed to turn from their defiance of him and embrace his ways. They are instructed to turn from pagan deities to the true God who cares for the most helpless, the orphans. And if they returned to God, they'd find forgiveness from the one who would receive them graciously. As we open our arms to those around us, including at-risk children, we reflect the love of God. Let's embrace His compassionate heart and extend His care to those in need as He helps us. Today's encouragement was provided by Our Daily Bread Ministries.

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5: So I want to say to everyone today, bring your doubts to God. You know, you have questions, you have doubts, you have mysteries. 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
4: Dr. Erwin Lutzer is with us today on Focus on the Family with Jim Daly. I'm John Fuller, and today we're going to be diving into a topic that every believer wrestles with at some point, and that is prayer. Stay with us for some great biblical insights and heart on this topic.
6: Jen, frequently Christians and non-Christians will explore prayer. They'll ask themselves, why do we do it? Does it really matter? Is God really there? Does he hear it? Does he answer? And we're going to explore those tension points. And, you know, sometimes there's non-tension points as well. I remember playing football in high school, didn't know whether I wanted to do college ball. I got scholarship offers. And I knelt down and prayed in that visiting locker room at Big Bear, California, said, Lord, if you don't want me to play college ball, break a bone today, but don't let it hurt. Third quarter of that game, my collarbone got snapped in half. It didn't hurt. I went, okay, I'm going to take that as an answer to prayer as a 17-year-old boy. And, you know, that was just the Lord's way of saying, I heard you. I'm with you. You want an answer? Here it is. So that was a very direct answer to prayer that I received.
4: Yeah.
6: Sometimes it's going to happen like that. Sometimes it won't. And we want to help you think about why today with a very special guest.
4: Yeah. And I've got friends right now who are dealing with really deep difficulties in life, and God doesn't seem to be answering the way they want or right away. And we're going to be talking about those kinds of circumstances as well. Dr. Erwin Lutzer is a theologian and pastor emeritus of the Moody Church in Chicago. He served there for 36 years as senior pastor. He's on three radio programs with 1,000 different outlets in the U.S. and internationally and online, and he's authored more than 70 books. We're so pleased to have him here to talk about this one called Why Doesn't God Answer My Prayers? A Biblical Guide to God's Hidden Purposes.
6: Dr. Lutzer, welcome back. It's always good to have you here.
5: So glad to be with you today, Jim, and we're going to be talking about a topic as you introduced it. Namely, why doesn't God answer our prayers? Now, I'm sure that this is your experience, it's been mine, where so many people deconstruct from the Christian faith because they pray something, they're in desperation, God doesn't seem to answer, and so they say, to quote the words of one man, God isn't worth a nickel to me. So we're going to help people to understand that God has hidden purposes, and we're going to use some biblical examples to help them to process, as all of us need to, the whole issue of unanswered prayer.
6: Yeah, and that statement, I mean, on the one hand, that reality is good that people can express that. And you can express it to the Lord. He's big enough to hear your concerns and your complaints, but far better to figure this out so that your expectations don't lead to a disconnection, right? That you think, why doesn't God answer my prayer or every prayer, etc.? You had an acquaintance who didn't want to attend a prayer meeting, so I'm assuming that person was a Christian who was afraid that God wouldn't answer his prayer.
5: Well, they prayed for their pastor. They had an all-night prayer meeting, and this woman said, if God didn't answer all those prayers, I'm leaving Christianity. Now, she is a Christian, and she'll probably come back, but the deep disappointment in God, which is what we're going to be talking about, is everywhere. And so, for example, when it comes to healing, and we can talk about that, about the fact that people frequently pray that they will be healed, as the example is that I've just given, and God doesn't come through. And so they are deeply disappointed, and oftentimes it erodes their faith and they stop praying about anything.
6: Well, let's build the framework here. What or how would you describe the purpose of prayer?
5: That's an excellent question. The purpose of prayer is to get us beyond our requests to fellowship with God. And that's one of the mistakes that is often made. You know, we treat God like a slot machine. You know, I need this, I need that. Mm-hmm. But ultimately, why is it that we have so many needs? The answer is to bring us into God's presence and to help us all to understand that we have a greater need for God and His presence than we do the answers to our prayers.
6: Let me ask you this, Dr. Lutzer, because, you know, you go back 2,000 years and what the early Christians were dealing with, so many creature comforts that didn't exist, indoor plumbing, just simple things. And it seems to me that, you know, most of those prayers were around physical need. You know, people couldn't walk, people couldn't see, people couldn't hear. And the Lord, along with the disciples and those around him, were able to pray for people. And, you know, obviously the book of Acts is full of stories where people were made whole. In today's environment, it feels like, you know, the needs are met, but we have a certain self-orientation. You mentioned it as a slot machine. So we're just playing this kind of thing with the Lord where we want more or better or something that brings us greater comfort. And that's not the healthiest place spiritually to be, I wouldn't think.
5: And in the book of Acts, of course, these miracles occurred because they were done by the apostles. Later on throughout church history, you don't see the same miracles. But in answer to your question, Jim, many people treat prayer like they do an oxygen mask on an airplane.
6: Mm.
5: Now, when we flew here from Chicago, we didn't need the oxygen mask for which
6: good.
5: We were grateful, but we were glad that it was there. And many people say, well, now we're in trouble. Now we need God. Yes, you do. But actually, it's deeper than that. You have to understand that your fellowship with God has to continue despite the disappointment. People can spill out their hurt before God. God can take it. It's oftentimes at the end of our rope when we tell God what we think of Him and do it reverently, hopefully, that God begins to pour grace into our souls and we experience His presence.
6: Yeah, and that's so good to remember. And I think that point of relationship is the key. I mean, we're created for relationship. So the evidence of that prayer life is to be in relationship with God. And we're going to get into so much of that. How can we embrace the mystery of prayer? I mean, prayer is rather a mystery. I mean, yes, sometimes, no, often. What is the mystery of prayer?
5: I'm thinking of the early apostles and those who suffered for their faith. I'm sure that before they were burned at the stake or they were taken and crucified as Peter was, they were probably praying for deliverance. But here's the key. There's a difference between asking God for specific things and committing ourselves to God. I believe that there are many people who are listening right now who are going to find a change in their lives when they finally give their requests to God and commit those requests to God, not demanding a certain answer, but being willing to receive whatever He gives them.
6: Mm.
5: And that's an important lesson for us to learn. So they didn't always get the answer to their prayers either.
6: Yeah.
5: And we have to understand, none of us can comprehend the mystery that you referred to, because back behind God, so to speak, He's working things that we don't see, and that's where faith comes in.
6: Right.
5: So I want to say to everyone today, bring your doubts to God. You know, you have questions, you have doubts, you have mysteries. Bring it to God. It's not wrong to doubt if you're an honest doubter. Now, dishonest doubters, that's a different thing.
6: Yeah, but in that, the end of that is critically important, that God's purposes may not be known to us. He
5: exactly.
6: had a purpose for John.
5: Oh, and Jim, we're going to be giving some illustrations of that.
4: And before you move on, what was Jesus' assurance to John there in the prison cell? What did He send back as a message?
5: Well, He sent back a message about the fact that miracles were being done. And then Jesus said, "Blessed are those who are not offended because of Me." If I could give a very contemporary response to that, it would be, "Blessed are those who are not upset with the way I run my business."
6: The way I run the shop.
5: Yes.
6: I mean, that's funny, but accurate. And I think that's the whole point. You know, again, so much of this life mirrors what God's trying to teach us in a spiritual context. So you have marriage. What's the biggest issue in marriage typically? Expectations that are unmet. What I expect of my spouse. And then you spend a lifetime better understanding what the relationship should be. It is exactly the same thing with our relationship with the Lord. What are our expectations and what should be the proper, healthy expectations of our relationship with the Lord?
5: Blessed are those who have no reason to believe, that's visible, but yet they keep believing. That is indeed the height of faith.
6: Mm-hmm. And that's every one of us that have proclaimed Christ are in that category in this century. I mean, we have to look back 2,000 years when He walked and say, "Okay, I believe. I believe He's the Messiah. I believe He did everything He said. I believe the Word of God is true and right." So let me ask you this. You had a great story in the book about a man you called Ted who wrote a letter about his unanswered prayers. Share that story about Ted.
5: This is so critical to many people listening. Ted was listening to a Word of Faith evangelist who said that if you believe God, He'll give you money. That's the essence of it. And there are many who teach that thing. So Ted tried it. He's a believer. He's in prison. But he's trusting God both for health, because he had some health issues, and for money. And none of it came to pass.
6: Mm.
5: So he writes and says, "What's wrong?" Well, of course I answered. But here's the point. I want to speak about healing, since that's oftentimes a pressure point for people. Is healing in the atonement? Yes, of course. Jesus died for us, body, soul, and spirit. But we don't get our complete inheritance in this life. Jesus also came to abolish death, and that hasn't happened. So yes, there's physical healing that we shall receive, but we can't insist on it now. Even faith healers who teach that you can have whatever you want if you have faith, they end up dying. And so what we need to do is to understand that you can name it, but you can't always claim it.
6: Yeah. Mm-hmm. You know, and I appreciate that. One of the things that can be complicating for a non-believer or a new believer, and probably some mature believers, is this idea of God's omniscience. He knows. He knows the day we're going to die. He knows the number of hairs on our head. I mean, that's pretty profound. The point is, He knows everything. That's what that scripture is trying to say, in my opinion. But in that context, if He already knows everything in that way, again, prayer, is prayer really there to move Him? Or
5: Jim, let's go back to Jesus and the Sermon on the Mount. Jesus says this, "When you pray, don't use repetition like the heathen do, for your Father knows in advance what you need." And then what's the next thing out of His mouth? "When you pray, pray thus." Our Father who art in heaven, and you end up with, you know, give us this day our daily bread. So Jesus acknowledged both. On the one hand, God knows exactly what we need. On the other hand, we're to ask for it. Yeah. And we have to embrace that mystery.
4: Well, we're talking about the essence of the Christian walk and what it means to fellowship with God in prayer, and the mysteriousness of God's nature and this whole process of prayer. Get a copy of this terrific resource from Dr. Erwin Lutzer. It covers so much about prayer. The title is Why Doesn't God Answer My Prayers? And you or someone you know needs this book. We have it here at the ministry, and you'll find the link to get your copy of this book at focusonthefamily.com/broadcast. And we've really centered on kind of individual prayers, but there's an element of corporate prayer that I think a lot of us don't experience because many in the Christian community are just kind of going solo. So how important is that and why?
5: Why should we pray with one another? It's so important that we not only individually connect with God, but even as a corporate group, as a church. Why? What God wants to do is to help us to understand, number one, we can't face life alone. It should be done in the company of other believers as we run the race of life. We run together. The other thing is, it's so important for us to understand that we need the support of other believers in the midst of our distress. Now, we can't get into the whole story right here. But John, do you remember Jesus in Gethsemane said to Peter, James, and John, come and watch with me. Now they blew it because they slept. But the point is, even Jesus said, I need people around me. I remember a woman who was divorced and her husband actually kidnapped the child, a terrible situation. And she said, I'm praying about it. I said, do you have other believers to pray with you? She said, no, I don't. I said, you have to have that. You have to have people who sympathize with you, people who believe along with you, because we are, after all, one body. So that's why I think corporate prayer is so important. And one of my burdens, actually, as a pastor, is to know the number of churches that no longer have prayer meetings. And I think that's a tragedy.
6: Yeah, so much so. I mean, let's talk about the benefits of prayer, that personal transformation that takes place when we pray. You know, so often we're coaching those around us. We do that here at Focus. Here's how, when you're in the heat of a battle in your marriage, here's how to back up, take a deep breath, kind of de-escalate, and approach the problem a little more godly. And you'll have a better outcome. I think prayer is just like that. When you come into prayer, and as we lay those burdens on the Lord, we share our burdens with God, something does change our heart and our attitude. What is that change?
5: Jim, this is so critical. We must recognize that oftentimes people who pray, Lord, help me, should be praying, Lord, transform me. And they are willing to pray for the Lord's help, but not for his transformation. The best example of this comes from the book of James. James says, you pray and you receive not because you ask amiss. I think I'm quoting the King James here, that you might consume it on your own lusts. Now, James goes on and tells us exactly how to pray. He says, submit yourselves to God. In other words, you're not going to tell God what to do, but you do give him the desires of your heart. Submit yourselves to God. Resist the devil, because he's going to want to come after you and destroy your

0: you ask him? Okay, let's go up a few notches. The creator of the universe, yeah. What are the questions that you have for him?
1: And I believe that we honor God in our worship, even though there's a great deal of mystery. You know, as an older man, I spend a great deal of time contemplating God. I can't get my mind around the eternality of God, but I meditate and contemplate anyway because I believe that that exalts the Lord. And while I'm on the topic, every morning I recite the same verses. I will bless the Lord at all times. His praise shall continually be in my mouth. That's the way I begin. So no matter what's going on around me, and sometimes it's good, sometimes I don't see it as being good, but I accept it, and I want to bless God anyway.
0: You know what's critical in there, Erwin, and I want to highlight this, that attitude is all the difference. That's the point. If you're in a bad spot and you're cursing the Lord, and that can be without language, that's more like, why would you put me in this spot? I mean, that to me is a little disrespectful. Rather than saying, Lord, I don't understand it. I don't know why I'm in this circumstance, but I'm going to trust you. Those are very different emotions.
1: Yeah. Blessed is the person who, when he doesn't receive from the Lord what he wants, nonetheless continues to worship. And in doing that, we honor the Lord, and that's the means of transformation.
0: Yeah.
1: God wants to transform us, and so prayer is one of the means, but it can't be just simply asking God for requests.
0: You know, I'm so grateful for the characters in the Bible, whether that's, you know, David or Peter. Yeah, I mean, everybody has their favorite misfit, right? And I say that respectfully because they too were human, just like us. Abraham negotiates with the Lord when it comes to Sodom and Gomorrah. Speak to that.
1: Fascinating.
0: Yeah, this is good.
1: Fascinating. The 18th chapter of Genesis. Now, Abraham wants to save Lot and his wife and Lot's daughters. So he begins by saying, God, if you find 50 righteous, will you destroy Sodom and Gomorrah? God says no. And Abraham goes all the way down to 10 and says, Lord, if there are 10 righteous in Sodom and Gomorrah, you won't destroy it, will you? And God says, no, I won't. Abraham leaves, God leaves. Now the drama begins. He goes home and he speaks to Sarah, and I'm using my imagination here, and says, Sarah, I just spared Sodom and Gomorrah judgment because I got God down to 10. And now let's count them. Well, there's Lot, there's his wife, there's his two daughters, which is 4, but they are going to marry some young men, and so that's 6, and probably these young men come from godly parents. There are 10. Well, the next day, Abraham goes out and Sodom and Gomorrah is burning. Obviously, he's thinking Lot and his wife and family is not going to be spared. But here's the lesson. God sometimes gives us the desires of our heart, but it doesn't come like we expect it to.
0: That's a good point.
1: He thought that Sodom and Gomorrah would not be burned. But lo and behold, it was burned, but Lot and his daughters were rescued. So let's remember, God has different ways of answering prayer.
0: Yeah, that is such a good point. I mean, again, we get dashed in our expectations of how God will answer a prayer, and that's equally important. Right here at the end, Habakkuk is another great example in the Bible of a man who trusted God in tough circumstances. How did he respond to the knowledge that God was sending judgment on Israel? And let me just put that in the context of today. Many Christians believe that kind of judgment is coming to us in America.
1: Jim, this is so fascinating. It is such a blessing. Habakkuk is praying, God, look at violence, do something. God responds, I am doing something. I'm bringing the Babylonians to destroy you.
0: Right.
1: And he responds and says, oh my, I wish I wouldn't have asked. And God says, I am doing something. I'm bringing the Babylonians to destroy you. So Habakkuk goes through all of this agony. How is he going to manage this? He's wrestling with the character of God. But then in the end, he begins to praise God.

0: because he begins to understand two attributes of God. Number one, his sovereignty and his justice, but also his care for his people. Now, this ends up with Habakkuk's prayer. He says at the end of the book, chapter 3, I hear my body trembles, my lips quiver at the sound. Rottenness enters into my bones. My legs tremble beneath me. So he's in fear. Though the fig tree should not blossom, nor fruit beyond the vines, the produce of the olive fail, and the fields yield no food, the flocks be cut off from the fold, and there be no herd in the stalls, yet will I rejoice in the Lord. I will take joy in the God of my salvation. God is my strength. He makes my feet like the deer's. He makes me tread on high places. And I say to everyone who is listening, if you have a pen or pencil, jot this down. As long as you have a pulse, you still have a praise. And Habakkuk proves that. Now, in the year 1700s, there was a man by the name of William Cooper who struggled with suicide. He took the prayer of Habakkuk, and in his writing, sometimes a light surprises, this is what Habakkuk meant to him. Though vine nor fig tree neither, their wanted fruit should bear, though all the fields should wither, nor flocks nor herds be there. Yet God the same abiding, his praise shall tune my voice, for while in him confiding, I cannot but rejoice. So once again, my friend, if you have a pulse, you have a praise.
1: And in that context, and I want to punch this point right at the end, Dr. Lutzer, what you're describing is a resiliency of faith. And you must, as a pastor, look around and go, how much we need that right now. It doesn't feel like generally we as the church have great resilience of faith. It's like we're weak.
0: We sure are. And some of the reasons for this is the fact that many of us live in a country where there is prosperity. When you go to countries where there isn't, you find this kind of faith. But it's very difficult for us to trust God when everything under us falls apart.
1: And that's really the ultimate test. When it falls apart, can you maintain your connection to God?
0: Mm-hmm. Yes.
1: That is Paul when he wrote, in all things I will be content, in all circumstances. Not some, in all. And we seem not to be able to grasp that for ourselves. And it's right there. Dr. Lutzer, this has been fantastic. I know people are being helped in understanding that relationship and their prayer life or lack thereof, attitude toward prayer. This has been great. Mm-hmm. Let's come back for a second day and cover more out of your great book, Why Doesn't God Answer My Prayers? Probably the number one question in the Christian and the non-Christian community. Can we do it?
0: We can.
1: Okay, let's do that. And if this is striking a chord with you, which we hope it is, I don't think really most people are satisfied in that prayer life. Get a copy of Dr. Lutzer's book directly from Focus on the Family. What's so good about supporting the ministry, we'll be able to send you the book to say thank you for being part of the ministry, and together we can help more people in their Christian journey to be stronger in Christ, better in their marriage, better as a parent, save a baby's life. Why not do that when you get a great resource from us?
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1: So pretty good investment.
2: 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And thanks for joining us for Focus on the Family with Jim Daly. I'm John Fuller, inviting you back next time as we continue the conversation about prayer with Dr. Erwin Lutzer, and once again, help you and your family thrive in Christ.

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1: What happens to salt that loses its savor? 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
2: Jesus said, if salt loses its savor, it is good for nothing but to be cast out and to be trodden under foot of men. Never before in history, at least in my ministry, have I ever seen Christians held up to more open ridicule than they're held up in this day and this age in which we live. Isn't that true? The favorite sport today is Christian bashing in the media and everywhere else. And do you know why? Primarily, dear friend, because of a society of saltless saints. Salt that lost its savor because we have failed to present the Lord Jesus Christ in His purity, in His integrity, and with His vitality.
1: Welcome to Love Worth Finding, featuring the profound biblical lessons and teaching of Adrian Rogers. In part one of today's message, we learned that Jesus Christ's powerful use of symbolism in His messages allows us to understand spiritual things on a practical level. Leaven in the Bible represents evil, sin, and corruption. It works quietly and stealthily in lukewarm conditions. On the contrary, salt decontaminates, activates, preserves taste, heals, stings, and penetrates. The problem with our society is not the leaven. It is the saltless saints. It's time for the salt to do its work. If you have your Bible, turn to Leviticus chapter 2, look at verse 11, as Adrian Rogers shares part 2 of Salty Saints.
2: We're to present the Lord Jesus Christ, number 1, in purity, number 2, with integrity, and number 3, with vitality. First of all, therefore, we're to present Christ without leaven. We are to present Christ in purity. Now, leaven, I've already told you, is that which corrupts. It is that which puffs up. But leaven works very quietly, very stealthily, almost undetected at first. And ladies and gentlemen, it works best in lukewarm conditions. And leaven permeates the church of the Lord Jesus Christ. Jesus warned us about three kinds of leaven. In the Bible, Jesus said in Matthew chapter 16, verses 11 and 12, He said, "Beware of the leaven of the Pharisees and of the Sadducees." Beware of the leaven of the Pharisees and of the Sadducees. And then in Mark chapter 8 and verse 15, He said, "Beware of the leaven of Herod." Three kinds of leaven that Jesus said to look out for: the leaven of the Pharisees, the leaven of the Sadducees, and the leaven of Herod. And as we present the Lord Jesus Christ, we present Him without that kind of leaven. Now let's think first of all about the leaven of the Pharisees. What was the leaven of the Pharisees? Who were the Pharisees? Well, the Pharisees were a religious sect in Jesus' time, and they were very religious. The leaven of the Pharisees is legalism. They had heads full of Scripture, but they had hearts full of sin. They had religion, but they didn't have reality. They had laws, but they didn't have life. And so Jesus said, "Beware of the leaven of the Pharisees." But He also said, "Beware of the leaven of the Sadducees." Now, who were the Sadducees? Well, there was another group, another, quote, denomination of that day, if we could call them a denomination, a political sect of that day. The Sadducees were the liberals of that day. Well, let me tell you how the Bible describes the Sadducees, and then you'll understand why I call them liberals. In Acts chapter 23 and verse 8, "For the Sadducees say that there is no resurrection, neither angel nor spirit." But the Pharisees confessed both. The Pharisees were very orthodox. They said there's a resurrection, angels, spirits, all of this. The Sadducees

Sadducees said, we don't believe any of that. The Sadducees were so sophisticated. Oh, they didn't believe in the supernatural elements of the Bible. They didn't believe in the resurrection from the dead and all of that. They were classic liberals. Now, Jesus warned against the loveless leaven of legalism. And Jesus also warned against the leaven of liberalism. And then he warned against the leaven of Herod. What was the leaven of Herod? Well, Herod was a worldly, pleasure-mad king. And the leaven of Herod is not legalism nor liberalism, but plain old licentiousness, worldliness. And this is another problem among Christians of all denominations. We hear much today about the separation of church and state. I believe we need to hear a little more about the separation of church and world. We need to understand that the Bible says, come out from among them and be ye separate. The ways of the world have invaded the sanctuary. We look around in Christendom and we see that the laxness of our morals and the breakup of the home and the worldliness of our people is tragic. The leaven of Herod has secularized us. Now, Jesus, when he was speaking to the Herodians, said this, render unto Caesar that which is Caesar's, and unto God that which is God's. The Herodians somehow had tried to commingle that which belonged to Caesar and that which belonged to God. Sometimes we who are conservatives are accused of not believing in the separation of church and state. But I want you to know that you're listening to one preacher who believes it with all of the unction, function, and emotion of his soul. The church of the Lord Jesus Christ cannot, must not, be identified with any political party. The church needs to be free to tell the Republicans, the Democrats, and the Independents to repent and get right with God. All of us. The church must never, ever use the power of the government for spiritual goals. Listen to me. The government may protect us, but it cannot improve us morally or spiritually. And the government must be left free to do what it alone can do, so the church is free to do what she alone can do and must do. And God forbid that we get identified with the leaven of Herod. Always remember the difference between the church and the state. The church is here to minister God's grace. The state is here to minister God's justice. The church is to expose evil. The state is to restrain evil. The church is to carry out the Great Commission. The state, when it is working properly, allows us to live in peace and freedom that we might carry out the Great Commission. The church, in her scope, is international and eternal. The state, in her scope, is national and temporal. And we are to render unto Caesar that which is Caesar's, and unto God that which is God's. Now, we need to tell the Democrats, and we need to tell the Republicans, if they want our vote, they need to understand that we're not going to vote party, we're not going to vote pocketbook, we're not going to vote personality, we're going to vote principle. And we're going to find our principle in the Word of God. And we are here to tell the Herods of this world that Herod is not king, that Jesus Christ is king. And while we believe in the separation of church and state, we also believe in the right of every free-born American to render unto Caesar that which is Caesar's, and our Caesar is a government of the people, by the people, and for the people. Therefore, we will participate, but while we participate, we will belong to Jesus Christ. Now, we are to purge out the leaven of Herod, which is licentiousness. And so we're to present the Lord Jesus Christ. We're to present the Lord Jesus Christ. A, in purity, no leaven. B, we're to present the Lord Jesus Christ not only in purity, but we are to present the Lord Jesus Christ in integrity. No honey. Now, what is honey? Honey is excessive and external sweetness. Now, we have the prophets of the honey god among us. Those who just think that there are no real problems, and if we'll just take enough honey and just ladle that honey over our problems, they will all go away. These are the prophets of sweetness and light. They have confectionery convictions. They preach a candy Christ. They preach a religion that does not want to face the facts. They want everything to be sweetened up.
These

These are the people always talking about love, love, love. Now, God is love. Oh, don't miss me. Don't anybody say that I didn't say that God is love. The Bible says that God is love. God is infinite love, inexpressible love, eternal love, unfathomable love. Thank God for the love of God. He is love, but that's not all of the truth. He's also a God of justice. He's also a God of truth. And when you say God is love and that's all you say, that's only part of the truth. And when you take part of the truth and make part of the truth all of the truth, that part of the truth becomes an untruth. Do you understand what I'm saying? If you just simply make part of the truth a total truth, then you get a skewed idea of truth. And you see, God is also a God of justice. He's a God of truth. Now, people say, now, don't take a stand for doctrine. Just be full of love. Be full of love. Yes, be full of love. But what does the Bible say? The Bible says, speak the truth in love. There's never any competition between truth and love. Speak the truth in love. There are two dangers. Number one is loveless truth. The other is truthless love. Speak

did not put the highest priority on unity, though he did put a priority on unity. He said, I came not to send peace, but a sword. Now you think about it. Jesus not only is the great unifier of those who believe in him, but he's also the great divider of those who don't believe in him. He's the one who separates the sheep from the goats. He said, I came to send a sword. I want God's people to be united. But now listen, and listen well if you don't hear anything else I say. I want God's people and the people of this church and the people of our denomination to be united. But listen to me. It is far better that Southern Baptists be divided by truth than be united in error. Understand, we can't just simply take honey and ladle honey over everything and say it's all is sweet and all is good. The world has lost its respect for preachers who are preaching a saccharine gospel and a church that's dying of diabetes. There's time when we present the Lord Jesus Christ, number one, in purity, and number two, we present the Lord Jesus Christ in integrity as he is, not just ladle honey over the whole situation. But last of all, we are to present the Lord Jesus Christ in vitality. Much salt. Much salt. Salt speaks of the saving life of our Lord and Savior Jesus Christ. And what does salt do? Jesus said, you're the salt of the earth. He was speaking to fishermen who preserve their fish with salt. For one thing, salt decontaminates. There's a purifying element to salt. It is the salty ocean that bathes the shores of this world, that keeps the earth from decaying and putrefying. If you took the salt out of the ocean, everything would turn to a stench. It is salt that purifies. And friend, I want to tell you, we need the decontamination of that salty gospel in our world today. You think of what has happened in 1963. Public prayer was outlawed in our schools. In 1973, 9 black-robed Supreme Court justices declared the preborn babies as non-beings, little preborn Americans, sacrificed on the altar of convenience. Did you know that it is now legal for a doctor to kill a baby in its mother's womb just hours before that mother gives delivery to that baby? Did you know that's legal? All's necessary is for the mother and the doctor to agree that it might cause some kind of a trauma for that baby to be born. We had a little grandbaby born in our family, Adrian Gentry Foster. I got to go into the birthing room, and just minutes after that baby was born, and cradle in my arms that little life, perfectly sculpted, perfectly formed. And I thought, my God, a few hours before in America, a doctor could have been paid money for killing that child. Don't you understand that's wrong? Don't you understand that that is a sin for which God must surely judge America? Don't you understand, my friend, it's time for the salt to work. It's time for the salt to work. Salt decontaminates. We live in a society that's seen sodomy go from a sin to a sickness to a socially accepted practice. It's time for the salt to work. You listen to me, folks. You know what's wrong in America? You say it's the media. It's not the media. You say it's Hollywood. No, it is not Hollywood. You say it's the liquor dealers. No, it is not the liquor dealers. You say it's the pornographers. It is not the pornographers. You say, well, it's the liberals. No, it's not the liberals. You know what the problem is in America? It is saltless saints. That's where the problem is. That's where the problem is. Folks, the problem is in this auditorium and in auditoriums all around. Salt that has lost its savor and a world that is rotting. Jesus said, you're to be the salt of the earth. But not only does salt decontaminate, salt activates. It is salt that causes flavor to burst alive in your mouth. Ask a little boy what salt is. He says, salt is what tastes bad when you don't have it. Salt brings out flavor. The Bible says in Job 6:6, can that which is unsavory be eaten without salt? You see, folks, there ought to be

be a zest about us. There ought to be a flavor about us. There ought to be a life about us that brings flavor to life. Do you know why many people don't go to Sunday school and why they don't go to churches across America? They don't want to be bored to tears. Do you know why preachers preach boring sermons? Because the preachers themselves are bored. It's the bland leading the bland. Jesus said, "Ye are the salt of the earth." We need a burning, blazing, passionate, emotional love for the Lord Jesus Christ. Not only does salt decontaminate, and not only does salt activate, my dear friend, salt medicates. Salt heals. There's a healing property in salt. And I can show you instances in the Bible where God used salt to heal. And friend, our world is sick, sick, sick. And what it needs is the antiseptic of the gospel to heal and to bind up the broken. I wish I had more time to talk about that, but I want to tell you, not only does salt medicate, salt irritates. Mark 9, verse 49, Jesus said, "Ye shall be salted with fire." Salt burns. And you're going to find out that when a preacher of the gospel preaches the salty gospel of Jesus Christ, it will sting, it will burn when the gospel is rubbed into the open and bleeding wounds of society. There are people who do not like the kind of preaching I do. I know that full well. But I can't make myself sick in order to make them well. I'm going to keep on preaching it. No offense, no effect. People want a saltless gospel, but salt will burn. One man was beaten up by another man, and the next scene is in court, and the judge is saying to the man who had been brutally beaten, he said, "Would you describe your assailant?" He said, "No, sir, that's what I was doing when he jumped on me." And this world will do the same thing to us when we take this book and describe it. Salt irritates. It burns. We need to stop trying to win popularity contests. I'll tell you what else salt does. Salt penetrates. You take a pinch of salt and put it in a jug of water, and it permeates all of that jug of water. You know what's wrong with us? We've not allowed the salt to penetrate. We come to church every Sunday and sit in a big salt cellar and salt the salt. But you don't put the fish in one barrel and the salt in another. Jesus said, "Ye are the salt of the earth." Not the salt of the church, but the salt of the earth. But I want to say, and it breaks my heart to say it, but not only does salt penetrate, but salt may dissipate. Jesus said in Matthew chapter 5 that salt can lose its savor. It can lose its bite. It can lose its pungency. It can lose its vitality. And Jesus said, when the salt has lost its savor, it is good for nothing but to be cast out and to be trodden under foot of men. The salt in Bible times was extremely valuable, pure salt. As a matter of fact, it was in some societies more valuable than gold. Men were paid with salt. Have you ever heard the expression, "That man's not worth his salt"? Our word salary literally means salt money. That's where we get our word salary from. But they had salt that they would get from the Dead Sea, and they would put it out on the ground. The water would evaporate out. They would take that salt, but in that salt were a number of other minerals. That salt is not as pure as the salt we have today. And left on the ground, or left in right conditions, after a while, when the rain would fall on it and so forth, the salt would blanch out and bleed away, leaving noxious minerals. Salt that was not salty. Salt that lost its savor. What could you do with it? If you put it in a well, it would poison the water. If you put it in the field, it would kill the crops. Put it on the food, it would poison the eater. What could you do with it? Just one thing. Put it on the highways. On the highways, it would pack down, absorb moisture. It would kill grass and weeds. It was a wonderful thing for men to walk on. Jesus said, if salt loses its savor, it is good for nothing but to be cast out and to be trodden under foot of men. Never before in history, at least in my ministry, have I ever seen Christians held up to more open ridicule than they're held up in this day, in this age in which we live. Isn't that true? The favorite sport today is Christian bashing in the media and everywhere else. And do you know why? Primarily, dear friend, because of a society of saltless saints.
salt that's lost its savor and is now being trapped.

0: trampled and walked underfoot because we have failed to present the Lord Jesus Christ in his purity, in his integrity, and with his vitality. And I want to call you as brothers and sisters in this church to say, God helping us. God helping us. We're going to be salty saints, and we're going to preach a salty gospel this day and age in which we live. Father, I pray that you would help me to see if there is salt in my life. Lord, if my life is the kind of a life that decontaminates, that activates, that medicates, that penetrates rather than dissipates. Father, I pray for our church that we might be that kind of a New Testament church. In Jesus' holy name, amen.
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3: There are certain things we know we need to do.
4: I never made things right. I need to go back and apologize.
3: But our pride keeps us from taking that step.
5: I probably should tell somebody about this temptation and have them pray for me.
3: When I speak in conferences, I usually ask the women, how many of you know that there's some step of humility God wants you to take? But there's a battle raging inside of you. You're finding it tough to take that step. Hands go up across the room. I then remind them that the battle will stop as soon as they wave the white flag of surrender and say, "Yes, Lord." The longer you delay, the harder it is to obey God. If you have a struggle going on in your heart right now, would you wave the white flag of surrender? Put one foot in front of the other and say, "Yes, Lord." You can't imagine the joy that waits on the other side of humility and obedience. With Seeking Him, I'm Nancy DeMoss, Wagamuth.
6: I'm Ruth Kramer with Mission Network News. As Sudan's civil war enters a fourth year, more than 4 million Sudanese refugees remain scattered throughout neighboring countries. As if they didn't have enough to deal with, Sudanese who find hope in Christ are threatened by family and friends. John of Greater Reach Alliance says,
7: "Women and children and young people are coming to Christ, and these Muslims are infuriated because they're not on a system that punishes that. And so they take on the role of punishment."
6: Gospel workers helped by GRA are sharing the hope of Jesus with Sudanese refugees. While some find new life in him, others do everything they can to continue.

0: maintain the movement.
1: As the gospel is spreading in refugee camps, we constantly deal with persecution and with having to protect new believers and sometimes hide them.
0: Pray that persecutors will have Saul to Paul encounters. And believers working in places where Christ isn't known are like first responders. They have to overcome fear and walk boldly into dangerous situations because that's where God has called them to serve, as Mike with Global Catalytic Ministries explains.
2: It's not the absence of fear, it's what you do with fear.
0: Late last year, Sister H sensed the Lord calling her away from personal safety and toward her own Shiite community in Syria. As she attempted to pass through an ISIS-controlled corridor,
2: she's arrested, she's being interrogated, she thinks things are going to get bad, so she starts to pray, "The Lord is my light and my salvation, whom shall I fear?"
0: Suddenly and without reason, she was released and allowed to pass through. Now, Sister H is embedded in a Shiite community, committed to discipling where it's most dangerous. Praise God for her faith and pray it'll grow even deeper as she continues to follow Jesus. 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

Through the Bible with J. Vernon McGee is being sponsored in part by Bethel Baptist Church of Northport. 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That's 941-456-2267. Or log on to bethelbc.info and thank them for helping.

0: Welcome to Through the Bible. We're taking a deep dive into one of the best stories from the Old Testament, the life and experiences of Joseph. Now, this story is for any follower of Jesus who has ever had to wait on God to answer their prayer for years. Joseph's story is for any of us who have been terribly hurt by family members, or for any of us who have been unjustly wronged or maybe feel forgotten. Really, Joseph's story is for all of us. So why don't you turn to Genesis 44 yourself, beginning with verse 25, and in a moment we're going to hear Dr. J. Vernon McGee explain just how Joseph was able to respond with mercy to those who brought such suffering in his life. But first, Greg Harris is here with me, and we got a few great letters that we want to share.
1: We do, Steve, and these are from the home team here in the United States. We never get tired of hearing from our listening family here in the U.S. because the U.S. is still the foundation of our global ministry. Most of the financial support, most of the prayer support comes from this amazing group of people. So let's hear what they have to say.
0: Yeah, this first one comes from Douglas, who tells us how Through the Bible is a family affair. He writes, "Our family has been on the Bible bus since 1996. My wife and I have used Dr. McGee and Through the Bible to homeschool all 12 of our children.
1: Wow, 12, okay.
0: Congratulations.
1: Yes.
0: We continue to learn and grow after all these years. Recently, I had the opportunity to share with my church family by giving a brief presentation on the ministry and distributing Bible bus passes. I will give these bus passes to our evangelism team to use when talking to people on the street. Thank you for being such good stewards of the funds that the Lord has blessed you with. We provide oil changes as often as we can, as this program has been a blessing to our family and many others worldwide. In the famous words of Dr. McGee, may the Lord richly bless you, my beloved. That is, all of you at TTB.
1: Wow, and I love, you know, talk about a home group. They had 14 people listening in the home group. I love that. And just if you've not heard what a Bible bus pass is, it's just a business card with a QR code. You can carry it in your wallet like you and I do.
0: Yep.
1: And when a person points the camera at their phone, it takes them to a special website where they can download the English app or an app in 100 different languages. And so it's a great way to share Through the Bible.
0: Yeah, and if you're not really comfortable with, you know, giving the whole gospel presentation in an elevator pitch format, all you got to do is have these things in your pocket and say, hey, can I share something that's really had an impact on my life? And just hand it to them and say, it's teaching through the Bible with a guy named Dr. McGee. Give it a listen.
1: Yeah. And most people would not find that offensive in any way. So let's hear another great response from JC, who shares this experience. About 15 years ago, my wife became a devoted listener. It wasn't something that got my attention, except when I visited my cabin in a remote area. The radio station WBRF in Galax, Virginia, played bluegrass gospel for 30 minutes, and then Dr. McGee came on. Fast forward, and my wife is now in an assisted living community due to severe mental illness. And as I understand, she still listens. I have also suffered emotionally as her caregiver, and I have found the Bible bus and Dr. McGee to be a light in my morning devotions. Thank you to the entire team for the timeless message you provide.
0: Wow. Thank you, JC. We appreciate the message. Now, after 34 years of listening, here's Bob in Alabama, and he's got a reason to celebrate, so here's his story. I'm happy to tell you that I have finally gotten my wife to join me on the Bible bus. Well, way to go, Bob.
1: Yeah.
0: I continue. After years of fussing, saying, turn that down or put your headphones on, nobody wants to hear that, suddenly she wants to go through Revelation with me. We're listening on the iPhone app so that we can pause and rewind as needed to help in taking notes on the study outline printed out. I have been giving monthly, so I hope that it can be used to put new double seating for all of us couples on the Bible bus.
1: That's great. Three letters all about family. I love it.
0: Yeah. Greg, let me pray for us as we begin. Heavenly Father, we're thankful for the listeners, particularly in the U.S., who faithfully pray for this ministry and support it. Pray that you would bless them. Bless them even now as they listen to Through the Bible. In Jesus' name, amen. Well, it's time to turn to Genesis 44.

0: 4 as we go through the Bible with Dr. J. Vernon McGee.
1: We're looking here in the 44th chapter of the book of Genesis to one of the most human stories and dramatic stories that you possibly could have. You'll recall that the family of Joseph, that is the boys, 11 of them have now come down to the land of Egypt again to buy corn. Joseph insisted that they bring their brother Benjamin with him, and they brought him along, and he made them a dinner, invited them to dinner. And as we concluded chapter 43, we read, they drank and were merry with him. Apparently, they were at ease now. They accepted Joseph's hospitality, and they feel very comfortable. But he's preparing a test for them, and we saw that he sent them back home, but he took his cup. I wish I could say more about that cup, but it was used for divining, for prophecy. I don't think you can read into it here anything of a heathen nature, for this man was a prophet of God. We've had several instances of that. But we find that that cup was put in the sack of Benjamin, and when the brethren came back, they were so sure that the cup was not there, they said the man should be put to death if you find it in any sack, and the rest of us will be your slave. They were so sure it was not with them. But, of course, Joseph had put it in Benjamin's sack purposely, or had one of his servants there to do that. When it was discovered, all of them came back. They went in before Joseph, and Joseph wanted to test them now about their love for their brother Benjamin. He says, all right, Benjamin is guilty. Leave him here. He'll be my slave. You see, they had sold him into slavery one time. And now he says, just leave him here, he'll be my slave, the rest of you can go home. But we're told that Judah came near to him, and believe me, Judah pled for his brother, and he's speaking for all of them. And he recounts the history, and it's a very tender story of how he said that they had to come again to the land of Egypt, and probably I should drop back in verse 25, and begin just read. This is a story that doesn't need my comment. Verse 25, and our father said, go again and buy us a little food. And we said, we cannot go down. If our youngest brother be with us, then will we go down. For we may not see the man's face, except our youngest brother be with us. And thy servant, my father, said unto us, ye know that my wife bare me 2 sons. And the one went out from me, and I said, surely he's torn in pieces, and I saw him not since. And if ye take this also from me, and mischief befall him, ye shall bring down my gray hairs with sorrow to the grave. Now, there are several things here that I think we need to note. I think that Judah here in this statement of recounting of what's happened and the condition of their father, that actually the father been deceived, and Joseph can see that now and what actually was told the father of what had happened to him. And you wonder whether this isn't a confession now. I feel that it is. For this is the first time these boys actually said exactly what had happened to the other one. That is, they said he was not, that he was dead, but they hadn't told anything about him at all. Now, we also see something else, that Jacob is growing in grace, but he hasn't arrived for the very simple reason that instead of trusting the Lord, he's leaning on this boy Benjamin, and actually it would have killed him. I'm sure of that. Had he gone down, there are those today, Christians, that when death comes, that sometimes they can reveal and do reveal a wonderful faith in God. And others, that the taking of a loved one absolutely causes them to collapse. And I don't care how much you love a loved one, friends. As a child of God, you ought to know if they are a child of God, you're going to see them someday. And the one walking by faith is not going to collapse at a time like that. Then you recognize, therefore, that Jacob has not arrived yet, but we're going to see he's growing in grapes. Now listen here to this boy, Judah, for he here is making a tremendous statement. And I'm reading now again, verse 29, "And if ye take this also from me, and mischief befall him, ye shall bring down my gray hairs with sorrow to the grave. Now therefore, when I come to thy servant, my father, and the lad be not with us, seeing that his life is bound up in the lad's life, it shall come to pass, when he seeth that the lad's not with us, that he'll die. Thy servants shall bring down the gray hairs of thy servant our father with sorrow to the grave. For thy servant became surety for the lad unto my father, saying, If I bring him not unto thee, then I shall bear the blame to my father forever. Now therefore I pray thee, let thy servant abide instead of the lad, a bondman to my lord. And let the lad go up with his brethren, for how shall I go up to my father, and the lad be not with me, lest peradventure I see the evil that shall come on my father." You notice the concern that Judah had here for old Jacob, and Judah is the spokesman for the group. I think any one of the other brothers would have made this same statement. It's a magnificent statement, and he is the spokesman for the group. Any one of them would have done this, and Joseph now has made the test. Judah's willing to take his place. Now, friends, there came one later on in the line of Judah, the lion of the tribe of Judah, and he bore the penalty for the guilty. But God commendeth his love toward us, in that while we were yet sinners, Christ died for us. He took the place of the guilty. Now Judah's willing to take Benjamin's place. Now that brings us to chapter 45. And this incident just continues right on here. And here is where Joseph now reveals himself to his brethren and identifies himself with them. Now notice this in verse 1. Of Genesis 45. "Then Joseph could not refrain himself before all them that stood by him, and he cried." This time, he couldn't get out of the room. He just broke down and began to weep. And no one knows why except Joseph. His own brethren at this time do not know. And the servants that are there, the Egyptians, didn't know. And now Joseph is going to clear the room. He says, "Cause every man to go out from me." And there stood no man with him while Joseph made himself known unto his brethren. And there's coming a day when the Lord Jesus, as we said last time, is going to make himself known unto his brethren. He came the first time. He came unto his own received him not. And they delivered him to be crucified. But the day is coming when he comes the second time. He'll make himself known unto them. And one shall say unto him, "What are these wounds in thine hands?" Then he shall answer, "Those which I was wounded in the house of my friends." Make himself known in that day to his brethren. In that day, why, there'll be open, we're told, a fountain for cleansing in Jerusalem. That is a family affair. And that is the time that he makes himself known to them, the Lord Jesus. What a picture this is. Now, after the others got out, poor Joseph, he's just so charged with emotion here. I'm sure you can visualize the pent-up emotion of Joseph at this point. And we're told here, he wept aloud, and the Egyptians in the house of Pharaoh heard. They couldn't understand what had happened over at Joseph's palace. He couldn't conceal his feelings. Now will you notice the reaction of his brothers? Joseph said unto his brethren, "I'm Joseph, doth my father yet live? And his brethren could not answer him, for they were, the word trouble that we have in our translation is really not strong enough, for they were terrified at his presence. I tell you, if you think they were afraid before, they really are afraid now. About 23 years before, they had seen him, and the last they saw of him, they had sold him to the Ishmaelites. Believe me, they feel now that he'll want to get revenge. They're absolutely afraid. They're terrified. But there was no basis for their fears. Will you listen? And Joseph said unto his brethren, come near to me, I pray you. And they came near. And he said, I'm Joseph, your brother, whom ye sold into Egypt. I'm your brother. And this is the dramatic moment of this incident. Can you imagine how they feel about it? Now, notice the reaction of Joseph here. He's not angry, and he doesn't seek revenge. Why doesn't he do that? A normal human reaction would be, well, I'll take care of you, brethren, now for what you did to me. Listen to him. Now, therefore, be not grieved nor angry with yourselves that ye sold me hither. For God did send me before you to preserve life. You see, the thing that Joseph could see in all of this, that God had permitted this for a purpose, that God was moving in his life. If you and I could see the hand of God in our lives, actually, would we become angry and seek revenge? I don't think we would. If you'll notice the explanation that he gives here, this man, he gives God the glory. He says, God sent me before you. Now listen, let me read on. Verse 7, and God sent me before you to preserve you a posterity in the earth and to save your lives by a great deliverance. So now, it was not you that sent me hither, but God. And he hath made me a father to Pharaoh, lord of all his house, and a ruler throughout all the land of Egypt. God had been in his life. And you can see now that this famine is yet to run. Well, we'll see in verse 11. He says, and there will I nourish thee, for yet there are 5 years of famine, lest thou and thy household and all that thou hast come to poverty. So that, frankly, there was about 2 years into the famine. Now notice he sees the hand of God. Listen to him. Verse 8, so now it was not you that sent me hither, but God. God was back of it. Verse 9, haste ye, and go up to my father, and say unto him, thus saith thy son Joseph, God hath made me

thou and thy children, and thy children's children, and thy flocks, and thy herds, and all that thou hast. And there will I nourish thee, for yet there are 5 years of famine, lest thou and thy household and all that thou hast come to poverty. In other words, actually, Jacob and his family could not have survived had they stayed up in the land of Palestine at this particular time. They would have perished. And so Joseph wants to bring them down to the land of Goshen, which is actually the best part of that land. And it was in that land that God was going to make them a nation, sheltered from the rest of the world, out of the land of Canaan. It's in this place. And the life of the family reveals they needed to get out of the land of Canaan. Now, verse 12, he says, "And behold, your eyes see, and the eyes of my brother Benjamin, that it's my mouth that speaketh unto you." I think that they stood there absolutely spellbound and were down on their faces and up again and just had absolutely nothing to say as they listened to Joseph speaking words that absolutely seemed unbelievable and would have been had he not been right there before them. Now will you notice as we read on here, "And ye shall tell my father of all my glory in Egypt, and of all that you've seen, and ye shall haste and bring down my father hither. And he fell upon his brother Benjamin's neck and wept, and Benjamin wept upon his neck." This is a tender scene. These two brothers, full brothers, both marvelous men, Joseph and Benjamin. "And moreover, he kissed all of his brethren and wept upon them. And after that, his brethren talked with him." Don't you see that they absolutely were puzzled? They were stunned. They didn't know what to say. Now they begin to recover their senses, and they have quite a talk. And so this thing now is spreading abroad. We read here, "And the fame thereof was heard in Pharaoh's house, saying, Joseph's brethren are come, and it pleased Pharaoh well, and his servants." You see, what had happened was that all this noise of this carrying on, that it caused everybody to hear, and Pharaoh wanted to know what was going on. One of the servants from Joseph's house came by, and Pharaoh said to him, "What's going on over there?" He said, "Well, do you know those 11 men that came down from the land of Canaan, they are his brethren." Well, it delighted Pharaoh, and why would it delight him? Well, he was of the same racial strain that Joseph and his brethren were. You see, the Hyksos kings were on the throne now, and they had come from out in the desert, and they probably hadn't been able to trust the Egyptians too much. And so Pharaoh was delighted to have somebody that he could trust. Now he's delighted that there are going to be some more. And so Pharaoh said to Joseph, "Say unto thy brethren, this do ye, lade your beasts, and go, get you into the land of Canaan. Take your father, your households, and come unto me, and I'll give ye the good of the land of Egypt, and ye shall eat the fat of the land. Now thou art commanded, this do ye, take you wagons out of the land of Egypt for your little ones." And note that word wagons, because they say the wheel is quite an invention, you know. And these men from the land of Canaan were not using the wagons yet. But the Egyptians were well advanced. And he says, "Now take your wagons up there and bring your father and come. Also regard not your stuff, for the good of all the land of Egypt is yours." Don't need to bring anything extra. You will have it down here. We'll furnish it to you. "Children of Israel did so, and Joseph gave them wagons according to the commandment of Pharaoh and gave them provision for the way. To all of them he gave each man changes of raiment, but to Benjamin he gave 300 pieces of silver, 5 changes of raiment. To his father he sent after this manner, 10 asses laden with the good things of Egypt, 10 she-asses laden with corn and bread and meat for his father by the way. So he sent his brethren away, and they departed. And he said unto them, see that ye fall not out by the way. And they went up out of the land of Egypt and came

0: unto the land of Canaan, unto Jacob their father. They told him, saying, Joseph is yet alive. He is governor over the land of Egypt. And Jacob's heart fainted. He just couldn't believe this was true. And they told him all the words of Joseph, which he'd said unto them. And when he saw the wagons which Joseph had sent to carry him, the spirit of Jacob their father revived. This was a thrilling moment for him. And Israel said, it's enough. Joseph, my son, is yet alive. I'll go and see him before I die. But the prospect of seeing Joseph certainly influenced Jacob to make the decision to go down to Egypt. But do you think that he intended to remain in Egypt? I don't think so. I think he intended to pay a brief visit to his son, then return back home as soon as the famine was over. But he never returned except for the burial, his own. He came back for his own funeral, for he died in the land of Egypt. And his whole family was moved down there. This is a tremendous story, and we'll follow it on. The hand of God is now very evident in the life of Joseph. Until next time, may God richly bless you, my beloved.
1: Looking back, it's clear to Joseph how the Lord directed his life. And you know, the same is true in our lives, isn't it? The conclusion of this incredible Genesis study is coming soon. 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And if we can answer a question to help you find a resource by Dr. McGee, just give us a call at 1-800-65-BIBLE. I'm Steve Schwetz, praying God's very best for you.

0: Well, ride the Bible bus for 5 years and you'll be amazed at what God teaches you from His Word about what it means to believe on the Lord Jesus Christ and you will be saved. It's a blessing that keeps on going. That's what we believe at Through the Bible.
1: This is Lighten Up with Ken Davis, brought to you by Compassion International. Lighten Up is your dose of joy as you go through the day. Now here's author, speaker, and comedian Ken Davis with a story about being trapped in an elevator.
2: The elevator goes up to my floor and stops on my floor. But instead of the door opening, the elevator makes a sound like the door is opening. You know, that little sound? And it makes that little convulsive movement like the door is opening, but it doesn't open. My finger came off the button. The elevator continued up to the 14th floor, stopped on the 14th floor. When it stopped there, it made a sound like it was going to open. It felt like it was going to open, but it did not open. I lost it, friends. I just screamed, "Somebody call a front desk!" I'm kicking the door, pushing on the button. I said, "The elevator's stuck." I pounded on the door. "Somebody call that stupid elevator stuck." A voice behind me said, "No, it ain't." Now, I got on the elevator alone. I spun around, you know, to protect myself. Only to discover, true story, this was an elevator with doors on both sides.
3: Have you been pounding on a door that doesn't open? Look behind you. Maybe God has opened a different one. I'm Ken Davis. Lighten up and live.
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5: There's a phrase I often hear at conferences and on YouTube videos that is usually credited to Lynn Alden, author of the excellent book Broken Money. She and others often use the phrase, "nothing stops this train," to illustrate the unstoppable momentum of fiscal deficits. She borrowed the phrase from a line in the program Breaking Bad. Ray Dalio is a billionaire hedge fund manager and founder

0: for Bridgewater Associates, I think he might start using the phrase. He was in Washington, D.C. to meet with senior leaders on the Republican side and Democratic side about the budget deficit. He explained that virtually everyone agrees that you have to get the budget deficit down to 3% of GDP. He then asked them the logical question, why can't you make a pledge that you will get it down to 3%? They explained the absolute policies that must exist. You must make statements like, I will absolutely pledge not to raise your taxes. I will absolutely pledge not to reduce your benefits. He concluded that this is the equivalent of an absolute pledge not to change the trajectory we're on in order to have a better set of circumstances than the likely financial crash that we're going to have. He lamented that they all agree about the consequences of this debt problem, and they all agree that they cannot speak up about it because their constituents would throw them out of office, and their political parties would exert enough pressure on them that it is impossible to make those compromising statements and actions that bring together the revenue and expenses to produce a good budget. You know, we have a $39 trillion national debt and nearly $2 trillion deficits each year. Ray Dalio's conversation with the political leadership illustrates that Congress can't stop the debt train. And that's why I've concluded, nothing stops this train. I'm Kirby Anderson, and that's my point of view.
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Again, that's 941-475-WSEB. 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

0: 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Welcome to Cross Reference, the radio outreach ministry of Calvary Chapel Sun Life in Englewood, Florida. Tune in Monday through Friday at this time to walk through the Bible verse by verse with Pastor Don Roach. We meet Sundays at 10 a.m. for worship and Wednesday nights at 7 p.m. for midweek Bible study at the Christ Lutheran Church Fellowship Hall, located at 701 North Indiana Avenue in Englewood. 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
1: We're starting to get near to the end of the book here through our tour through the book of Revelation. And we have been learning that God has chosen to reveal a lot of detail concerning the direction that the world is going to be heading. And it's fascinating because we've learned a lot of specifics about what the world's going to be like just before the revelation of Jesus Christ. And remember, that's what the book is all about. The book of Revelation is the revelation or the unveiling of Jesus Christ to the world. As we start chapter 18 today, we've already learned a lot about the different judgments that have happened. And we spent a lot of time, we went through chapter 6 through 16, and we learned about the 21 different judgments and all the detail and all of that. And we made it all the way to the end of the judgments. But then when we got to chapter 17, all of a sudden we saw that we back up a little bit on that timeline. And all of a sudden we kind of zoom in with some details, with some specificity on one particular judgment. That's the fall of Babylon. Or, as we're going to see now, maybe two particular judgments, because we see Babylon, the fall of Babylon is a little more complicated. We first saw Babylon mentioned in the book of Revelation in chapter 14. If you remember, at that point, there was an angel flying in the midst of heaven proclaiming the eternal gospel to all the nations. And the angel was saying chapter 14, verse 8, it says, another angel then followed, saying, Babylon is fallen, that great city. And we find out why. Because she's made all the nations drink of the wine of the wrath of her fornication. And then we saw it come up again in Revelation chapter 16, verse 19. It says, there is this great earthquake, and then it says, now the great city was divided into three parts, and the cities of the nations fell, and great Babylon was remembered before God to give her the cup of the wine of the fierceness of his wrath. So we have these two pronouncements of the fall of Babylon. Last time, as we went through chapter 17, we saw the fall of Mystery Babylon. We took it in two parts. We did an introduction, and then we kind of went through the rest of it. That was the religion of the time. It becomes the official church of the first half of the tribulation. It's like this counterfeit religious entity that entices the world away from the worship of God and instead kind of unites them in this unity, this amazing ecumenical movement that sacrifices the truth of what the Bible declares at the altar of unity. And we see that the Antichrist uses that to polarize power. Remember, if you want to manipulate, then the key is the centralized power. If you've got all power centralized, then you've got a lot less work to do to manipulate the masses. And this is the way that the Antichrist works, rebuilding Babel. Once again. So we saw this false religious entity enticing the world. And we saw that she was depicted as a prostitute who had seduced the nations. And we learned how the Antichrist uses that ecumenical religion just to unite everybody. And the Antichrist will even endorse that false religion and be endorsed by that false religion in the name of unity. And if you look around, you see that's kind of the direction we're heading right now. So if you look at the things in the news, the things that are being proclaimed, it's kind of fascinating. The world is going to be played. They're going to unite, put their differences aside. There's going to be this false peace. The brotherhood of man is going to be this fake utopia under this one world leader. You know, everyone's going to love him. Oh, isn't this great? He's going to let, you know, allow them to rebuild the temple. And look at, he solved the Arab-Israeli peace thing. What an amazing person this great uniter is. And the world's going to say, finally, world peace at last. And then, as most tyrants do, once he's finished using religion for his own purposes, then he'll turn and devour the movement. That's what he does. Because the truth is, he's not going to have people worshiping anything other than himself. He's not going to be okay with the world worshiping something else. That's the nature of the enemy. He wants the worship. Halfway into the tribulation period, we find he's going to commit this act that's called the abomination of desolation. Paul describes it this way, 2 Thessalonians chapter 2, verse 4, speaking of the Antichrist, it says, who opposes and exalts himself above all that is called God or all that is worshipped. Now listen what he does. So he sits as God in the temple of God, showing himself that he is God. You see, at that point, the jig is up. Yeah? At that point, clearly he doesn't need the support of the apostate church anymore. He's done with the prostitute. He's ready to discard her. He turns against her. And the harlot will end up being destroyed by the very one she helps bring into power. That's what happens when you make deals with the devil. That's the way it's going to work. Kind of like in Daniel chapter 9, when we see that the Antichrist makes a deal with the Jewish people, when rebuild the temple, the 7-year peace period treaty here, and then in the middle, this is what he does. He sits in the middle of that temple and says, I'm God. And all of a sudden, the eyes of the Jews are like, what? And then, at that point, he sprouts fangs, and we get the second half of the tribulation, which we've learned a lot of the horrid accounts. Satan will always use empty religion as a means to his end. But at this point, the religious aspects of Babylon are no more. But Babylon herself, she's not destroyed. She still exists, just in a different form. Because here's the truth. Unfortunately, it's all about power. That's reality, right? It always has been about power. That's what the fallen man craves. I want to run the world. I want to be in charge. And it's all the three rules of carnality, power. What, number one is to get in power. Number two, stay in power. Number three, increase your power. And as you look at governments and you look at the way the world is run, you see that's what's driving fallen man, even behind false religion. And although he's put an end to the religion because he's done with that, he can still secure the world's allegiance because the world will always be willing to sell out a little principle for a little profit. The world can be bought. If the price is right, the world will always be willing to sell out a little law for a little luxury. The world wants what they call the good life. And if you can provide it, well, they don't really care about the means. They just, that's what they want. That's the carnal nature of man. Money, power, pride. That's the drug of choice when it comes to numbing us from the pain of an empty existence apart from God. So while we saw the fall of religious Babylon in the last chapter, now we see the fall of political and commercial Babylon. The first one was when the world religion is trashed. Well, that's about halfway into the tribulation period, right? Well, not just about, exactly. 3.5 years into it. Then we see that after that, that one world market, that monetary system, all of it, it's all going to fall. It's going to go into a death spiral that it won't pull out. It's all going to go instantly. There are definite similarities between the fall of Babylon as described in chapter 17 and in chapter 18. Both of them are under the rule of the Antichrist. In both of them, we have this picture of this ruling queen, too. Both of them are filled with blasphemy. And both of them, you'll see, hate the saints. Those people that are living in that day, that all of a sudden they connect the dots, their eyes are open, and they say, I'm not going to be part of this. The both of them will shed their blood. And both are associated with the kings in fornication, spiritual adultery. And ultimately, both are under judgment and both will be destroyed. God will dismantle or see to it that both of them are dismantled. There are some differences, though. In chapter 17, Mystery Babylon, her symbol was the harlot. Here we see that it's about a great city. We saw it, chapter 17 was identified with Rome. You know, the city on seven hills, and we see that it's inland. Here we see this is identified with a port city, coastal. We see that it's in 17, depicted as the mother of harlots. You know, we see that iniquity there. And here we see in chapter 18, it's going to be the habitation, this great city, this giant marketplace. And in 17, we see she's guilty of religious abominations. And here in 18, she's guilty of greed and self-indulgence, which is really the driving force. And where chapter 17, the Mystery Babylon, she was destroyed by the political powers that previously supported her, those 10 nations that were under the Antichrist. There it's going to be destroyed by a sudden act of God. And as we look at the details, it looks like it gets nuked. I think it's best to see them both as kind of intertwined and yet somewhat separate. Remember, religious Babylon of chapter 17, it's judged halfway there. Commercial Babylon, probably judged more at the very end of the tribulation period. Now, there's a lot of speculation. Greater minds than mine have come up with different things about the location of this. What exactly, where exactly are we talking about? Some say it's Rome. It's still Rome, as in chapter 17. Others will say, no, it's Washington, D.C. I don't know about that. Some say maybe London, New York City, commerce, world trade, all of that. Others say, no, it's the literal Babylon after this restoration project, which has already started underway under Saddam Hussein and then came to a halt. But some will say that's what it is, and they'll use Zechariah chapter 5 to back it up, and it's kind of an interesting study. Here's what we do know. The sudden ruin of this city is going to dash the hopes of the people who trusted in their riches and put their hopes in the world. There's going to be a downfall, a calamity that's going to send a shockwave throughout the world. That's this particular judgment that we're reading here in chapter 18. Now, when we started chapter 17, we kind of did one time where we just did an introduction and learned a little bit around it, set the table, and then the next time we went right to it. Today we're kind of doing an introduction here to 18, setting the table, so next time we can just go through the whole chapter. But let's set the table here. Chapter 18, verse 1. After these things, I saw another angel coming down from heaven, having great authority, and the earth was illuminated with his glory. And the first thing you jump out is the very first words, after these things. And we saw that in the Greek. We talked about it a lot in the beginning of the book of Revelation, the word metatauta. That is a clue to the book of Revelation, how to synchronize things. Whenever you see that. That's what puts things in order. So here it's after what things? Well, we're going to see after the kings of the 10 nation confederacy there, after they get rid of Mystery Babylon, we're going to see that Babylon's still alive and well elsewhere. And once the religious trappings have served their purpose and are destroyed, we see the real heart of fallen man. The real problem. Greed. Covetousness. Self-indulgence. Now, some say this angel that we see here is Christ. It might be. You know, I can't declare it with absolute certainty. I can't declare it's not. I mean, you know, it's very powerful, illuminates the world with its glory. We do see describing it with this great authority, and, you know, it's pretty intense here. Imagine the glory of this angel, it says, lights up the earth. That's pretty wild if you think about it. I mean, if here on planet Earth, you know something's going down. The other thing I think is interesting, if you remember, there's this biblical precedent that the glory of the Lord just kind of shines and is absorbed by those that are around him. God's glory is so intense. In the heavenly Jerusalem, chapter 21 speaks of the celestial city, and it says in chapter 21, verse 23, it says, "And the city has no need of the sun or of the moon to shine upon it, for the glory of God has illuminated it." And then it gets a little more specific. "And the lamp is the Lamb." That's pretty awesome. That's just amazing. No darkness there. You remember when Moses went and met with the Lord on Mount Sinai in Exodus chapter 34? He comes down from the mountain, and if you remember, his face was glowing. He was all lit up, and it freaked the people out. They didn't know how to deal with it. They were afraid to come near him at first. Moses' face was shining from being in the presence of God. So maybe we have this strong angel also shining because he's always in the presence, or was always in the presence of God and just illuminating the earth. And the reason I spend time on this whole idea, the reason I find this concept so intriguing, is because when you spend time with the Lord, your countenance changes as well. You begin to shine differently. You know those times in life when all of a sudden you're getting things right? You're seeking first the kingdom of God and his righteousness, and all the other things are kind of falling in line, and you're realizing, you're prioritizing, you know, you're denying yourself, you're picking up your cross, and all of a sudden, you're seeing fruit in your life. People come up and they ask you questions, and it's like, I got the answer. I was just in the Bible the other day. It's amazing. You know, when it's wonderful. You spend time with the Lord, and what ends up happening is that glory begins to shine. It's just a biblical principle. Paul told the church in Corinth in 2 Corinthians chapter 3, verse 18. He said, "But we all, with unveiled face, beholding as in a mirror the glory of God." So as we're doing this, we are being transformed into that same image from glory to glory, just as from the Lord, the Spirit. So when you spend time with the Lord, your glory shines as well. Maybe you're not going to light up the whole world, but you know, you could light up your workplace. You could light up your neighborhood. You could light up your home. Jesus did say to his followers, "You are the light of the world." That's what we're called to be. And as we saw in the book of Revelation, the lampstands that represent the church are fueled by what? Oil, the Holy Spirit. So if we really want to light up the place, if we want to glow in the dark, we need to be in his presence, and we need to be filled with his Holy Spirit. That's the way we're going to radiate his glory. So anyhow, this mighty angel comes down on the scene. Verse 2, it says, "And he cried mightily with a loud voice, saying, Babylon the great is fallen, and has become a dwelling place of demons, a prison for every foul spirit, and a cage for every unclean and hated bird." That's kind of weird, isn't it? Well, Babylon is fallen. Why twice? We saw that earlier. Well, maybe because it's sure to happen, and it's going to happen quickly. Maybe. Sure to happen, going to happen quickly. So where did you get that from? Well, you remember when Joseph was interpreting Pharaoh's dream back in Genesis chapter 41, verse 32? He said, "And the dream was repeated to Pharaoh twice, because this thing is established by God, and it will shortly bring it to pass." So, maybe. Maybe not. I can't say with absolute certainty, but it made me go, hmm. Or maybe it's just a reference to the dual judgments of mystery Babylon and commercial Babylon, right? We see, you know, Babylon's fallen, is fallen, and we see two different accounts of the, you know, the religious side and the commercial side. Now, the interesting thing is, if you go to any huge commercial city, any world capital on the earth, you will find in that city all kinds of foulness, all kinds of foul spirits and demonic polarization that's feeding off of fallen humanity. Strip bars, crack houses, prostitution, things like that. That's where you're going to find them. Places of power are often places of concentrated corruption. So it really shouldn't surprise us that the seat of world power has become a dwelling place of demons and a prison for every foul spirit and a cage for every unclean and hated bird. Now we hear that and you could say, well, okay, the city's like a birdcage filled with evil spirits. I can understand unclean spirits and demons, but What is it with the hateful birds? Well, I have a guess. In the parable of the sower, Jesus tells us, you remember the seeds scattered on different grounds, and it says that when the word of God was snatched away from people's hardened hearts, it was by the birds of the air. And then the disciples were like, you know, we need more. And so he explains a little bit. In Matthew chapter 13, verse 19, Jesus was explaining, and he says, when anyone hears the word of the kingdom and does not understand it, the evil one comes and snatches away what has been sown in his heart. So the birds seem to symbolize the messengers of Satan in this case. And if you continue with that theme, with what they call expositional consistency, you see it fits in other places. Jesus was talking about how the church would transform, it would kind of mutate and include all kinds of people, unsaved people. The church wouldn't just be the pure bride. All of a sudden, other people would come in the name of the church. And he described this thing as he was talking about that mustard seed. You know, mustard seed is not a mustard tree is not a huge tree. It's a bush. And when he was describing it, he said, yet in Mark chapter 4, verse 32, he says, yet when it is sown, it grows up and becomes larger than all the garden plants and forms large branches so that the birds of the air can nest under its shades. That's kind of weird, isn't it? It's like the messengers of the enemy are sheltered in the church, even today. Well, you can go around and look at all of these places called church, and you can hear all kinds of things that contradict what the Bible is teaching. So, could be. So Babylon seems to be the headquarters of all the evil during the final half of the tribulation. And the major emphasis on a huge commercial city is what? It's riches, right? That Madison Avenue, that Fifth Avenue. Worshipping power, worshipping money. That's what it's all about. It's like, look at the splendor of what mankind has done. Don't you want to be part of this? When in reality, worshiping power, worshiping money it's a form of idolatry. It's another form of spiritual fornication, as the Bible would put it. And now we're going to get a glimpse of the magnitude of the impact that commercial Babylon has on planet Earth. The giant role that it's played in deceiving the nations. Verse 3, for all the nations have drunk of the wine of the wrath of her fornication. The kings of the earth have committed fornication with her, and the merchants of the earth have become rich through the abundance of her luxury. So look at the international influence that commercial Babylon has all over the world. All the nations have partaken of her immorality and her commerce. All the kings of the earth have bought into it. Every merchant participates with her. She's so intoxicated the world. She's been playing on their pleasures, but she preys on people's flesh. You know, Paul warned Timothy about how people would be in the end times. He gives this list of characteristics in 2 Timothy chapter 3. And when you get to verse 4, he says, there'll be traitors, headstrong, haughty, lovers of pleasure rather than lovers of God. That's one of the distinctions of people at the end times. And door number one, you've got a godly life, a life of denying your flesh, picking up your cross, following Jesus. Door number two, whatever you want in the here and now. Where do you think the world's going to go? That's the way it's going to happen. People love what they love. What it took and at whose expense it was to get this, I don't care. I'm just glad I got it. That's the way people are. They just love the good life. They just want an upgrade. They just have the need to have the latest, greatest, fastest, bestest, whatever. Bigger, better. But the worldly concept of what the good life is and what a godly life is, they don't always look the same, do they? So we see a world that's going to be seduced by a system that plays off the greed of fallen man. The world's going to be eating out of his hand because he's feeding them what they want. The world system offers pleasure and self-satisfaction for a season.
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3: All throughout the Word of God, important messages and exhortations are repeated again and again. One of the words that we find preached by John the Baptist, by Jesus, by Peter on the day of Pentecost is that word, repent. Again and again, we find it. Such an important exhortation. And of course, not only to the unbeliever, but to the children of God as well when we fall away. You find that message five times in the book of Revelation. Five times, the very beginning, the Lord said to the church, repent, repent. Of course, there's other exhortations as well. Ones like believe. We find the words, believe on the Lord Jesus Christ, and thou shalt be saved. Whosoever believeth should not perish, but have everlasting life. Even in prayer, all things whatsoever ye shall ask, believing, ye shall receive. And so significant teachings are repeated again and again in the Word of God, and spoken not just by one particular teacher or preacher or apostle, but also by multitudes. And so it is this morning that I'd like to just begin a new study on a matter that is repeated again and again in the Word of God, and that is the exhortation to walk. To walk. There are exhortations throughout the Word of God describing how we are to walk. Not physically our walk, but rather spiritually, the course of our life. You'll find things like, walk humbly with your God, as we just read. You'll find walk even as Christ walked. Walk in truth. Walk by faith. Walk worthy. Walk in love. Again and again, we find the exhortation to walk. And so I felt led of the Lord to preach a series on this subject and what our walk should be like in the Lord. And we're going to entitle that today, Rise Up and Walk. And beginning that this morning with Rise Up and Walk with God. And that's what I want to speak to you on the subject of this morning, walking with God. Let's begin with a word of prayer as we get into His Word. Father, I come to you today and I thank you for the privilege of being in your house. Lord, to have such an invitation and exhortation to walk with you. And Lord, truly, it's amazing grace that we could have such an opportunity, that you would give us such a power and an invitation. And Lord, I pray that today you would just speak to our heart about that in and of itself. To think that we, as simply dust, as your creation, could enjoy fellowship with you and walk with you and know you. Lord, speak to us by that today. May your Holy Spirit give us today words that will help us in walking with you. Lord, speak through me and through your word today. I pray that all that is said would be to your honor and glory. I pray it in Jesus' name. Amen. Again, the first thing I'd have us to note here this morning as we consider that phrase in Micah chapter 6 and verse number 8, walk humbly with thy God. I would like for us to first of all consider that exhortation. And that's what it is. Walk with God. Again, it's an amazing thing. Turn with me, if you would, to the book of Acts in Acts chapter 3. We're going to look at several passages this morning as we consider that exhortation to walk with God. And as we have that opportunity given to us, I'd like to begin in Acts chapter 3 where we're given an illustration of the ability to walk and what the Lord has done that we might have such a privilege, something so impossible as walking with God. In Acts chapter number 3, we find the first miracle that was worked by the disciples after the ascension of the Lord Jesus Christ. In Acts chapter 3 and verse number 1, we read the story. Now, Peter and John went up together into the temple at the hour of prayer, being the ninth hour. And a certain man, lamed from his mother's womb, was carried, whom they laid daily at the gate of the temple, which is called Beautiful, to ask alms of them that entered into the temple, who, seeing Peter and John about to go into the temple, asked an alms. And Peter, fastening his eyes upon him with John, said, look on us. And he gave heed unto them, expecting to receive something of them. Then Peter said, silver and gold have I none, but such as I have give I thee. In the name of Jesus Christ of Nazareth, rise up and walk. And he took him by the right hand and lifted him up, And immediately his feet and ankle bones received strength. And he, leaping up, stood and walked and entered with them into the temple, walking and leaping and praising God. And there's just a few things in this story that I'd like to point out. The first thing is this. Look at this man's disability. It tells us in verse number 2 that he was lame from his mother's womb. In other words, from the time that he was born, he did not have the ability, he did not have the power, he did not have the strength in himself to walk or to move about. In fact, we find in verse number 2, this man not only was disabled, but it was a duration, again, from his birth. He had never had the power. It wasn't something that he had and then lost, but rather, from the time that he was born into this world, he could not walk. Furthermore, we notice how he depended on others to be able to move about. We're told that daily he was carried to this temple gate. Furthermore, you can perhaps picture in your mind a man who's full grown, who has gone through years of life, still unable to walk. Imagine how many times that he tried to find someone who could help cure him. How many times had a teacher come along and said, hey, why don't you do this or try walking like this? So how many doctors had perhaps tried to prescribe some medication, but nothing changed the condition that he was in. You can also notice in this passage the man's location. His location was right outside of the beautiful gate and the entrance into the temple. It's kind of unique and interesting and provides quite an analogy. John Phillips, a commentator, wrote this. He says, there he lay at the gate beautiful, at the gorgeous gate of a dead religion. A religion that boasted of its law and its legitimacy, but that could do nothing for the lame man. It found him a beggar, and it left him a beggar. Such was religion. In fact, it's my understanding that this man would not even be permitted in the temple because of his disability. He had to be outside. He could not come and approach and be accepted into the presence of God. There's something else as we read through that you could find about this man, and that is he was despondent. Look at the words of Peter in verse number 4. After he has noticed Peter and John walking up and he perhaps reached out his hand and asked for alms, that is mercy is what he's crying for. Some just act of mercy, some coin, something that I might be able to purchase some bread or someone provide something for me to eat. But notice what Peter says to him in verse 4. He says, look on us. If he's telling him to look at him, that means that he wasn't looking at him before. I believe that he perhaps saw them approaching and just hangs his head, look, and cries out, alms, alms, not believing he'd receive anything. To me, there's a picture of despondency in that. He'd lived this way before. He's just come to accept. He'll never walk. He'll never get into the temple. He'll always be a beggar. We notice this man's condition. He's a great picture of you and I before Jesus Christ. Without Jesus Christ, you and I are beggars spiritually. We've got nothing. We can't rise up and walk. We have no ability to come into the presence of God. We are completely impotent in and of ourselves. The Bible says in Romans chapter number 5 and verse number 6, when we were yet without strength, Christ died for the ungodly. We couldn't rise up and walk, even if we'd wanted to. We couldn't do that. We can't come into the presence of God. All of the religion that's around us, all of the doctors or the teachers, no one could change our predicament. There was nothing any man could do. There is nothing that we could do. We were helpless, and that was our condition. We notice in the passage what happened, and that is that Peter came. And Peter, in the power of the Lord Jesus Christ, we find it again in verse number 6, in the name of Jesus Christ of Nazareth, rise up and walk. And there, by the power of Jesus Christ, he reaches down, he lifts him up, and you find the words, immediately his feet and ankle bones received strength. You'll see that powerful miracle, that which brought life to his legs, that which gave him the strength now to walk into the presence of God and worship him in that holy temple. That man finally was able to go all by the name of Jesus Christ, and it was immediate. And again, what a picture of salvation. Some people think salvation's a process. think, well, I'll get into the Word of God and I'll begin to study it and I'll get this and I'll add that understanding. Salvation is not a process. Salvation is instantaneous. Now, there might be a process that leads up to that instantaneous moment of salvation, times where the Holy Spirit begins to move and draw you and He works in your heart, convicting you of sin and giving you a longing for something more, perhaps putting a Christian, a believer in your life. And you say, I want what they have. And perhaps there's a process that finally brings you to the place where you finally hear the gospel and understand that Jesus died to save a sinner like you and that by believing on Him, you'll receive eternal life. But I want to tell you, the moment you believe on Jesus Christ, that moment you're saved, that moment you can rise up and walk, that moment you are welcome into the presence in the household of God. It's instantaneous. That's what salvation is. And you'll notice this man and his dynamic change. As Peter and John found him, he was just laying outside of the gate of the temple. He was lying, but now we find him leaping. He was begging, but now he's praising. He was in bondage, but now he's in liberty. He was a burden to others, but now he's able to be a blessing. He was rejected, but now he's received. He was despondent, but now he's delighted. And again, he was on the outside. But you know what you find after they come and they preach Jesus to him? You find him on the inside. But you know, I just want to point this out. Now this man, that which was impossible before, now he had the power to walk. Now we had the power to walk. When you read the exhortation in Micah chapter 6 and verse number 8, walk humbly with your God. Without Jesus Christ, it's impossible. And there will be people in our society today that would tell you, that's impossible to walk with God. There are people that would call us a lunatic for claiming to have a close relationship with God, where He speaks to us and we speak to Him. But I want to tell you, that which is impossible is possible through Jesus Christ. We can walk with God. And if you're saved today, walking with God is not just for the select few. It's not just for the super saint. It's for all of us. We can walk with God. In fact, we're exhorted to walk with God. And I would say this morning, rise up and walk. Don't stay in the beggar's clothes. Don't stay as you were before you met Jesus Christ. Enter into this new relationship. Walk with God. There's a second thing that I'd have us to note here this morning, not just the exhortation to walk, but the essence of the walk. Again, the analogy, walk with God. Your God. Simply stated, when the Bible speaks of our walk, it often speaks of our manner of life, how we order our steps, so to speak. The fact that the Lord uses the work supplies an illustration for us to consider. I think that's what I want to do. Consider what it takes or what it means when you and I walk, even right here in the physical realm, because there's spiritual application from it. So as we consider the essence of the walk, look at the picture of walking that is supplied to us. First of all, walking denotes movement. That's pretty simple to see. Now, we might walk in circles and not really get anywhere, but if you walk, you're moving. It may be slow, it may be awkward, but if you're walking, you're moving. Not only that, walking also typically requires a purpose. Now, I've seen people who wander aimlessly. They live out the song with the words reversed, those who wander while they wonder. In fact, I wonder how many of you just this past week walked somewhere, and as you were walking or once you reach your destination, you forgot what you were after. Anybody admit to that in the last week? Yeah, I saw all over the auditorium here. And you started out with a purpose, but you forgot it. Why am I here, right? But generally, we walk with a purpose. We might walk for exercise. Maybe we walk to the refrigerator to cheat on our New Year's resolution. Maybe you walked outside to get the mail. There's countless reasons why we walk, but there's a purpose in why we walk. So walking has a purpose. Walking means movement. Walking also always has a destination in mind. Again, the purpose for the walk typically determines the destination. If I'm hungry, I walk to the kitchen. That's the destination. Walking also not only has a destination, but walking also implies a manner. If you were to watch my son JJ and the way he walked, he really swings his left arm. He walks like this, you know? I've seen that in some of my other family. If you go back when I was in high school, you'd have these guys that want to be tough and they walk like this, you know? Their shoulders are going up and down, acting like they can't hold up their biceps. It's kind of funny. Most of them were pretty skinny guys. But anyway, that's how they walked. There was a manner in which we walked. Furthermore, walking has a pace. We know that. When somebody walks, there's a certain a speed at which they go. Again, it says walking, not running or skipping, but walking. And within walks, there are brisk walks, there are slow saunters, and there's everything in between. There's a pace involved in walking. But here's the point. The Lord chose to use this terminology of walking, something we all do and are acquainted with, to help us understand spiritual truth. Just as walking on earth speaks of movement and purpose and destination and manner and pace, so it is in the spiritual realm. Walking with God speaks of movement. Again, Jesus said to his disciples, "Follow me. Follow me, I'll make you fishers of men. You won't be the same. Follow me." There's movement. Walking with God speaks of purpose. Jesus tells us in John 15, he says, I have called you to go and bring forth fruit. We're to be fruitful, carrying out God's will and God's plan. Walking with God speaks of a destination. And I'm not talking so much about heaven as we are to do all to the glory of God. That's the destination. I want to please Him. Bring glory to Him. Walking with God speaks of a manner. The Bible tells us that we are to walk as Christ walked. Christ's likeness is the manner in which we walk. Furthermore, it speaks of pace. And the pace of walking with God is we're with God. The pace that He's at. We don't go before Him. We don't go behind Him. We carry out the pace in walking with God. And so we notice here a picture. And this is what He's illustrating for us when He calls us to walk with God. But there's a second thing, and notice it again in Micah chapter number 6 and verse number 8, because it's a preposition. And that's a key word in this verse, Micah 6 and verse number 8. Not just walk to God, not just walk for God, but what does it say? Walk with God. Walk with God. Now here we find in this phrase, companionship, fellowship. That's what He's getting at. Walk with your God. He says fellowship with Him. Know Him. Be with Him. In my life, occasionally my wife will ask me to walk with her. Now I'm a man and I can be somewhat dense, but even I know that when she asks me to walk with her, it will not be a silent walk. If the walk grows silent, there is something wrong. And I no doubt was responsible for that. But I know that when I'm walking with her and she invites me to do so, it's for fellowship. It's spend time with me. Let's know each other. Let's enjoy each other. Can I say it's the same thing when God says, walk with me. Know me. Enjoy me. Let's spend time together. Let's go down this road together. That's the invitation. That's the essence of walk with God. And all of our walk, in its purpose, in its destination, in its pace, get it again. It's not just for God, it's with God. Now, how often do we miss that? How often do we miss that? How often do we go about trying to reach that destination of doing something that pleases God, but we don't do it with Him? We don't do it through the power of Jesus Christ. We try to accomplish it in our own ability and strength. No matter what it is, Jesus made this statement, "Without me, ye can do nothing." If you're trying to live the Christian life without walking with God, you're going to be walking in circles. You're not going to get anywhere. It's going to be fruitless and pointless. You must walk with God. This fellowship is essential. Remember John 15, he said, "I am the vine, ye are the branches. He that abides in me," that fellowship, the one who we could say in this message, walks with me, "the same bringeth forth much fruit." And that's the goal. That's the objective. Hereby it says, "My Father glorified that ye bear

0: to love mercy and to walk humbly with thy God. To walk with God, you must walk in humility. This goes back to the realization that we cannot walk a spiritual walk without God. It's that dependence upon Him. Lord, I need You. That dependence. The call for a humble walk also makes this evident. That when two walk together, who determines the pace? Who decides where they're going? Who is it that leads? Listen, God's not going to defer to us. We must humbly defer to Him. It's not daily, God, come and walk with me. It's, Lord, let me walk with You. You lead, You direct, You guide. I just want to be with You today and walk with You. And so it is that we must walk humbly and yield to the Lord's leading and depend on Him in, at all times, in all ways, in all things. And so the essential need is humility. But in that is its companion, and that is faith. In order to walk with God, you have to have faith. You can't be truly humble and not be depending on God. Faith is not expressly mentioned in this verse, but we know we must walk by faith. We're commanded in the New Testament, as ye have received Christ Jesus the Lord, so walk ye in Him. Think about it again. As ye have received Him, so walk in Him. What does that mean? How did we receive Him? We receive Him by faith. And so we are to walk by faith. We have to hear and receive and then act upon what the Lord has given us. Jesus put it this way in John 10, "My sheep hear My voice, and I know them, and they follow Me." Hearing, the Bible tells us faith comes by hearing, and hearing by the Word of God, and then you have the following. There it is, that walk of faith, which we are called to carry out. The humble naturally depend and trust in the Lord. Likewise, faith demands humility. You cannot have either of these in their completed form without the other. To be humble demands that you trust, and to have faith demands you be humble. And God resists the proud. There's no fellowship there, but He gives grace to the humble. Without faith, we're told of Enoch, who walked with God, it's impossible to please God. Enoch walked by faith, the Word of God tells us. And so it is. If you're going to walk with God, it's got to be by humility and faith. There can't be pride. There can't be that fear. There can't be that doubt. Rather, we must have believed what the Lord has said and enter into that fellowship. The essentials of the walk. Walk humbly with thy God.
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4: The Korean War started this day, June 25th, 1950.

0: when communists invaded South Korea, killing tens of thousands within the first weeks. General Douglas MacArthur was placed in command of the UN forces and quickly turned the war by a daring landing of troops at Incheon and recapturing the city of Seoul. Politicians limited the military from pursuing victory, and the war drug on 3 years with millions of casualties. General MacArthur stated, "History fails to record a single precedent in which nations subject to moral decay have not passed into political and economic decline."
1: This has been an American Minute with Bill Federer. For a free transcript, call American Minute at 1-888-USA-WORD.

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1: We do thank you for joining us on Crosstalk. And friends, today we're addressing the socialist Islamic wave that's advancing across our country. It's also been referred to as the red-green axis to describe both the far left or progressive or socialistic political movement, that would be the red, and the advancement of Islam, that would be the green. The Washington Times reported yesterday, quote, all three candidates endorsed by New York City Mayor Zoran Mamdani won primary elections Tuesday in a sweep that cements the Democratic Party's lurch toward socialism. It's been called a stunning upset. And it's not only New York. Mai Vang of Sacramento, who turned her back on the U.S. flag and refused to say the Pledge of Allegiance at council meetings, has also won a spot on the November ballot in California's 7th Congressional District. Representative Ro Khanna of California said, quote, some have criticized my supporting of progressive insurgents. Tonight shows we have a new party. The Washington Examiner called Tuesday's election a big win for socialists. The Washington Free Beacon wrote, chill of collectivism spreads. And MyCharisma.com reported, over the past year, the Democratic Socialists have become an alarmingly powerful force in U.S. politics. And the Postmillennial reported, white Brooklyn socialists tell Hakeem Jeffries they will oust him next. And ladies and gentlemen, when you combine this with the Islamic agenda, there is indeed trouble ahead for a freedom-loving constitutional republic. And sadly, the vast majority of the American people appear to have their arms spread wide open to receive this very gift of a Trojan horse. Joining us today, we welcome back William J. Federer, nationally known speaker, historian, author, and president of Amerisearch. He is speaker on the American Minute, authored numerous books like America's Guide and Country, Encyclopedia of Quotations, Socialism, The Real History from Plato to the Present, Silence Equals Consent, The Sin of Omission, and also What Every American Needs to Know About the Quran. Bill, thank you so much for joining us today.
2: Oh, Jim, great to be with you.
1: Bill, I think just to set the foundation, because when we mention the term Democratic Socialist, there are many who don't know who this group is or what they stand for. So I just want to read from their platform, and then we'll take off and have you comment on all this. But looking at their platform, which they have posted on the web, they support Medicare for all, universal health care with no premiums, co-pays, or deductibles, guarantees for reproductive and gender-affirming care. They want to end the war on drugs, and that is to treat drug addiction as a health issue, not a criminal one. Fight mass incarceration and police brutality, abolish mandatory minimums and cash bail, and demilitarize police departments. College for all, make all public higher education tuition-free with no out-of-pocket cost for room and board, and cancel all student loan debt. 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Public investment in building quality multi-income social housing. 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I'm just continuing on the economy, a 32-hour work week with no reduction in pay or benefits. Union power to protect all workers' rights to strike and form a union, make it easier for workers to join unions, and invest in the

0: National Labor Relations Board, the Green New Deal, a massive public investment to transition away from fossil fuels toward a green and sustainable economy, guaranteed support for workers in the fossil fuel industry, massive infrastructure and jobs programs, and public ownership over major transportation and energy infrastructure and natural resources. Tax the rich. Raise taxes on the richest earners, for-profit corporations, large inheritances, and private colleges and universities. Establish a wealth tax for the wealthy in society. On other issues, free Palestine, an immediate and permanent ceasefire in Gaza, an end to military and economic aid and weapon sales to Israel, respect to the authority of the International Criminal Court and the International Court of Justice, and national sovereignty for the Palestinian people. End the U.S. war machine, greatly reduce the U.S. military budget, close overseas bases, and bring troops home. Freedom of movement, allow workers to freely migrate between countries to seek employment without restrictive immigration controls. Demilitarize the border and end immigrant detention and deportations. Immediate amnesty for all immigrants, regardless of current immigration status, and provide access to jobs, labor, rights, and social services to all immigrants. No more economic warfare. End economic sanctions that impact the sovereignty of countries whose governments act independently of the United States, such as Cuba, Venezuela, and Iran. Universal suffrage. Extend full voting rights to people with criminal convictions and non-citizens and establish statehood for Washington, D.C. Replace the two-party system with a multi-party democracy through proportional representation elections. Expand the number of seats in the House of Representatives and end the Senate filibuster. They also have limit the court's power, the Supreme Court, limit their power of judicial review, which it is used to effectively create and abolish laws outside the legislative process, and replace the Electoral College with a national popular vote for president. Bill, we could talk for hours just on those points alone, but that is a platform. For those who hear the term democratic socialist, this is a platform. This is their motivation for the country, but woe be to a freedom-loving constitutional republic. Your response?
1: Yeah, well, they'll say anything until you give up the power, and then they're just going to put in globalism and make you a slave. Europe is, you know, my daughter years ago worked for a Bayer Pharmaceutical in Germany, 100,000 employees, and the company, and she takes over, and there's people that have been missing work for a year, and they would call and say that they did not get their annual raise. And she's like, talk to legal department. It's like, wow. Here are these guys. Once you hire somebody, the socialist system is you can never fire them. So here are all these people, and they don't do any work. And yet they expect to get an annual raise. And so Europe's basically going bankrupt. But, you know, one of the things that you see is that all of that you just described is a transition phase to Islam.
0: Hmm.
1: And so Europe has gone from a Judeo-Christian Europe to a secular socialist Europe, and now it's becoming an Islamic Europe,
0: mm-hmm.
1: with Muhammad being the number one name for newborns. So it all sounds good, but then when you realize that it's like a child holding a kitchen knife. You will tell the child anything to get him to put the knife down. Once the knife's down, all bets are off. Forget it. You spank the kid. It's like they'll tell you, we'll give you this, we'll give you this, free that, free this. Just vote us in, we'll give you free everything.
0: Yeah.
1: And you're like, really? And if you're naive enough to believe them and you vote them in, they're like, okay, we lied to you. You're not going to get any of it. And we're now in charge, and we're going to rule as dictators. And all you have to do is look at every single example in history. That's exactly what happened. I talked to somebody from Cuba, and they said, when Castro was running for office, he promised everybody everything. And, you know, Rafael Cruz is a friend of mine. I was with him not too long ago. Matter of fact, I was with Ted Cruz like 3 weeks ago. Rafael talks about being in Cuba, and Castro promised everything. And then once he gets in power, he became the billionaire, and everybody else in the country is poor. That's the way it works. Like Erdogan in Turkey,
0: mm-hmm.
1: where he said, democracy is like a train.

0: you get off once you've reached your destination. So what does he mean? So you do all the democracy stuff until you get in power. Once you're in power, you stay in power and you rule as a dictator. And since you're in charge, you can arrest all your opponents. You can have them accused of bogus crimes, and then they are not allowed to defend themselves. And so it is a bait and switch. In America, it began with Germans coming over in the 1800s, and we had the fastest growth in the standard of living in human history. It's called the Industrial Revolution. We had railroads, steamboats, indoor plumbing, no more outhouses. We had washing machines. Basically, the Industrial Revolution freed up women from doing these tedious tasks every day. And so we had the standard of living. But in Germany, you had Karl Marx and a class struggle. And these German immigrants came to America, and they're working in factories. And they bring over, so the first unions in America were founded by these German immigrants. And they would advocate taking from the rich and redistributing. And so they pushed for the first income tax in America. And then finally the rich caved and agreed to an income tax, and they just created tax-free foundations so they didn't get taxed anyway. But the situation was the Pullman Railroad Car Company in Chicago. And they, George Pullman, had the factory, and then he built a neighborhood around the factory so the workers wouldn't have to travel long distances. And then he built stores in the neighborhood, and then he even paid the people with company script so they could just cash in, go to the store, and just say, hey, put it to my credit, you know. And it was a little workers' utopia until the price of railroad cars fell. There was an economic downturn, and the company couldn't afford to keep going. And Eugene Debs organizes riots, and the unions destroy $80 million worth of railroad cars in 27 different states.
1: Wow.
0: Because they weren't paying what they used to because of this economic downturn. Eugene Debs is put in jail, and he reads through Karl Marx's book over and over and over again until he has it memorized. And he gets out, and he's organizing some more riots amongst these workers who are mostly immigrants at this time. Grover Cleveland is running for re-election, and he decides to build the Statue of Liberty try to clean up his image amongst the immigrants. And he institutes the Labor Day, but he doesn't do it on May 1st. That was the International Workers' Day. Hmm. But he does it on the first Monday in September. And so that's the history of Labor Day. Wow. But in Chicago, these workers rioted, the Chicago Haymarket riot, and they blew up bombs and they killed people. And so Eugene Debs is put in jail. When he gets out, he forms the Social Democracy Party in America, 1897. And then he forms the Socialist Democratic Party of America, 1898. And then he forms the Socialist Party of America in 1901. Eugene Debs ran for president five times between 1900 and 1920, gets zero electoral votes. World War I starts. He resists the draft, along with Roger Baldwin, founder of the ACLU. Baldwin says, I am for socialism and communism is the goal. Eugene Debs is studied by Vladimir Lenin.
1: Wow.
0: And so Lenin models his Bolshevik Revolution off of Eugene Debs. And they overthrow the Tsar. They kill an estimated 12 million people over there. Lenin cited Debs in an open letter, January 27, 1918. And this is Lenin writing. Look at America. Apart from everything else, a neutral country. Haven't we the beginnings of a split there, too? Eugene Debs, the American rebel, declares in the Socialist Press that he recognizes only one type of war, civil war, for the victory of socialism.
1: We'll be back in just 1 minute. 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
2: 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Dr. Morris, any evidence for creation?

0: exception from the solar system?
1: Yes, there are, Chris. In fact, quite a few. One of the ICR physicists, Dr. Russ Humphreys, made a prediction a few years ago before the exploration of Jupiter by satellite. He had developed a theory of the magnetic field of planets in the solar system based on the Bible. And the satellite found the evidence fit his model and not the evolutionary model of long ages. In particular, Europa, one of the moons of Jupiter, has an Earth-like magnetic field, but it's tilted 80 degrees away from the spin axis. This pretty much proves that the magnetic field is not produced by fluid currents in the moon's interior, as is postulated by long-agers for Earth. As a matter of fact, the Earth's dipole magnetic field is decaying so fast, soon it's going to be gone. It couldn't be the result of events millions of years ago, and that's the Back to Genesis truth.
0: Thanks for tuning in to Back to Genesis. Friends, you're listening to Crosstalk on VCY America, and there is a wave that is coming across this country. It's a socialist Islamic wave. Yes, you take the principles of socialism, you add Islam to it, and that's exactly what we are seeing take place. I mean, look what is taking going afoot right now in not only New York City. Many were stunned by the mayoral election that happened there, but now this past Tuesday, the election fallout that's taken place there. It could be that a Democratic socialist also takes a charge over Los Angeles, California, and in other locations, and the number of candidates just on the increase all across this nation. We're talking with William J. Federer today and giving us, helping us understand further this socialist Islamic wave that we're seeing today by looking at its roots and seeing it coming into fruition today. We'll also be sharing with you some quotes from senators here in just the last couple of days as well as it relates to this matter. But Bill, pick up where you left off there as to the development of this Democratic Socialist of America.
2: Right. So Eugene Debs, who organizes this railroad strike, is put in prison. He comes out and he starts the Socialist Party of America. He runs for president five times between 1900 and 1920 and we get up to World War II, and World War II has Franklin Roosevelt, and Franklin Roosevelt makes a treaty with Stalin, and so that's when the U.S. Socialist Party and the U.S. Communist Party decide, why should we run our own candidates for president? Excuse me, let's just support the Democrats. And so they began to infiltrate the Democrat Party. Bernie Sanders had a picture, a portrait of Eugene Debs hanging in the City Hall of Burlington, Vermont.
0: Wow.
2: And had a plaque dedicated to him in his congressional office. But again, Eugene Debs inspired Vladimir Lenin over there in Russia. And so you have people like Zell Miller, who was the last pro-life Democrat senator. In an interview on his book, Deficit of Decency 25, he says, unfortunately, the National Democratic Party has lost its way. They've been taken over by very liberal, left-wing, leaning special interest groups that you have here in Washington. So here's this famous Democrat senator saying his own party has been taken over. And you have Ronald Reagan. He said, I didn't leave the Democrat Party. The Democrat Party left me. What's he talking about? The Democrat Party was infiltrated by the Socialist Party, which was started by Eugene Debs, who inspired Lenin, who organized this railroad strike in the 1880s and so forth. And then in Chicago, you have the place where they had their Haymarket riot, a statue, and that's where the Weathermen Underground blow up the statue, and that's Bill Ayers. And the Weathermen Underground, these Vietnam War era radicals, Bill Ayers launched the political career of Barack Obama. And Bill Ayers said, I'm a radical leftist, small C communist. Another one of the Weathermen Underground was Eric Mann, and he trained Patrice Cullors, who started Black Lives Matter. So we're seeing this. Patrice Cullors says, myself and Alicia in particular are trained organizers. We are trained Marxists. Wow. What's the Marxist idea? It's where you create a crisis and people panic and surrender their freedoms to the state. And so that's the goal. They

0: want to create a crisis and then come along and say, give all your freedoms to the government and we promise to take care of you. But once you give them up, it's over.
1: Yep. You know, this is amazing. And just, you know, this big tent and how they've hijacked the Democratic Socialists, hijacking the Democratic Party, so to speak. I just want to play a recent clip here from Senator Cory Booker, because he was just on CNN and he was asked about a comment that Senator Fetterman made about these candidates and so forth. Let's listen to the clip.
2: Given that, what did you make of your fellow Democratic Senator John Fetterman today when he was asked about these New York primaries? He said the dirtbag left is surging, I believe is how he described it.
3: Again, for me, if you want to heal a country, you can't be picking fights. I think we need to understand that our party is not homogenous. One of the things that makes the Democratic Party great is it's a big tent party. We need to stay that way. The focus has got to be the November election.
1: Oh, it's got to be the November election, Bill. I mean, big tent party, it doesn't matter if they're coming in with these radical ideas.
0: Yeah, and it's interesting how they've split the Republican Party with the same tactics. You know, after the Cold War, you had countries in Europe wanted to be free, and they would form republics and elect leaders. And the Soviets didn't like that. So they would send in agents to do critical theory where they would observe all the groups, ethnic groups, Bosnians, Croats, Serbs, religious groups, Sunni, Shia, Orthodox, and Catholic, economic groups, racial groups, it didn't matter. And they would categorize them as victims and oppressors, haves and have-nots. And then they would pit the groups against each other to create riots and ideally bloodshed. Why bloodshed? Because then people want to blame somebody. There's killing. We've got to blame somebody. Then they co-opt the media to blame the new leader of the new country. And when people believe the media, his popularity falls and they can do a coup or a rigged election. And nobody questions it because by this time, nobody likes the leader. And they install a Soviet puppet. And country after country fell. It's called behind the Iron Curtain. Truman does nothing. Because he thinks the United Nations he helped form will bring world peace. But then the next president's Eisenhower. And when the country of Iran begins to side with the Soviet Union, he does the KGB thing in reverse. It's called Operation Ajax. And we send over Kermit Roosevelt Jr., the grandson of Teddy Roosevelt. And he's an expert in foreign languages. And he does the critical theory and finds the disgruntled groups. And he organizes protests and riots. They co-opt the media, they blame Mossadegh, and when his popularity falls, they put him under house arrest and replace him with the Shah, who loved America until Jimmy Carter got rid of him. And Jimmy Carter brought in the Ayatollah, and that's a whole other program there.
1: Right.
0: But this idea of going into countries, breaking them into groups, and pitting them against each other, that's what they were doing in America. In the 1950s, the Hollywood was the influencers, and they would invite the Hollywood producer to their parties and feed them with divisive messages. Vietnam War is bad. Capitalists are bad. And they would put it into their movies and spread it to all the people that saw the movies, because their goal is a radical left and a radical right that they could pit against each other. And in the confusion, blame the leader and do their coup. And Obama specifically turned all these CIA tactics we were doing in other countries on our own soil with the Smith-Mundt Modernization Act and the Countering Foreign Propaganda and Disinformation Act and with the executive order using behavioral science insights for the benefit of the American people. Obama turned all these tools the CIA was using to keep countries from going into the communist orbit. He turns them inward on America for his own political purposes.
1: Wow.
0: And then we look at the dividing. So Charlie Kirk was a friend of mine. I knew him for 10 years. And his message was what? Put Jesus first, get married, have kids, save the country. Well, they found out after they killed him, right, who did Charlie platform? Well, some very famous podcasters. And so they do these what's called influence campaigns where they befriend them and they know all their friends and they invite them and they feed them with divisive messaging. It's called controversy media. And they take the enthusiasm that Charlie had to win the election, chase the ballots, and they diffuse that into this controversy media and

0: these podcasters do not care about the elections. One of them recently came out and said he's left the Republican Party. Another one says, I'm not going to vote this midterm. What a great message to give Charlie Kirk's followers. Don't vote. Mm-hmm. It's like, this is like the opposite of what Charlie would have wanted. But this is intentional.
1: Yeah.
0: They want to have the Republicans lose the midterms. People forget the whole anti-Zionist agenda was created by the Soviet Union in 1964 by Yuri Andropov. And he's the one that came up with anti-Zionism. There's always been anti-Semitism, but anti-Zionism was a Soviet creation. It specifically divide the Middle East so it would not side with America. Yuri Andropov recruited Yasser Arafat, put him through KGB training, began associating Zionism with Nazism, with apartheidism, and Yuri Andropov created the term Palestinian. Prior to him, Palestine was the homeland of the Jews. I mean, even in the 1950s, there was the United Palestine Appeal led by Rabbi Stephen Wise. There's even letters, through the 30s and 40s of Franklin Roosevelt writing letters to the United Palestine Appeal saying, America supports the Jews going back to Palestine, their home where they had been kicked out of for thousands of years ago, and they've been wandering around since. And it wasn't until Yuri Andropov. So you have 1960s, Golda Meir is talking to Nixon, and she says, when was there a Palestinian people and a Palestinian state? He says, it wasn't like there were, he says, before the Jews were there, it was the Ottoman Empire, right? It was part of Jordan, maybe southern Syria, but there was no Palestinian kingdom. For 700 years, it was the Ottoman Empire. And so this was an invention that they've sold. It's a Soviet psyop.
1: Yeah.
0: And then they introduced it into the United Nations and took it global. So they've taken from the river to the sea and repackaged it for Republicans with this anti-Zionism message. Their goal is to get the conservatives to fight amongst themselves so they won't vote and have, believe it or not, get half the conservatives to side with the Ayatollah to get rid of Israel. And right. Once Israel is gone, they can reestablish the caliphate, which is their one world Islamic government. Everything that had been under Islamic control, so they think of it as a crescent, starts with Turkey, goes through the Middle East, Iran, comes back through North Africa. They want to unite all that, but there's one little country standing in the way, Israel. And if they can get rid of Israel, they can reestablish the caliphate, and that'll energize them. And if you thought Mandami energized the Muslims, if they could get rid of Israel, it will be total 100% Islamic enthusiasm to take over the world.
1: And friends, that's where this red-green axis all comes together, you know, from the socialism and Islam. Bill, they're working hand in glove, and yet we have so many that are just blinded to what this is going on because of all the free things and building that division. And again, as you mentioned, the hatred against Israel, and that is all part of the plan here for the total disruption of what our nation stands for and how it was founded.
0: Yeah, If America was gone, it would be a gang war between Russian dictators, Chinese dictators, North Korean dictators, Iranian Ayatollah dictators, Turkish Erdogan dictator, right? It would be a gang war and human rights would be crushed. America is holding back this globalist gang warfare, and Trump is at the forefront. Trump is not a globalist. He wants to make America great again, and that's why they hate him and they want to try to kneecap his agenda with all these liberal judges and so forth. But we have to realize that the world is at stake here. And so one of the books that I put together on socialism, I go through these tactics, and it's based on Sigmund Freud. Mm-hmm. And he studied group psychology.
1: Tell you what, Bill, I'm going to have to let me just stop you right there because we're just getting into that. And friends, we'll tell you also, we're up against a break, but we'll tell you about socialism. We'll also share how you can get a copy of Bill's book on socialism from VCY. We've interviewed him several times on this topic. And friends, we're seeing the things that he has unfolded in his book come to fruition here in our present society today under the likes of the Democratic Socialists of America. We'll have more to say after the break. This is Crosstalk on VCY.
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0: In other national events, leaders in our country called the nation to prayer. In the book, Miracles in American History, author Susie Federer recounts 32 amazing stories of answered prayer. 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
1: Bill Federer is with us here today on Crosstalk, and just before Bill comes back with us here, he has put together a couple of stellar books that really inform you on these critical issues. One of them is a Socialism that takes you, gives you the real history from Plato to the present. It's over 275 pages. He tracks the origins of socialism and really reveals how the deep state capitalizes on crises to consolidate control. And it really gets into its full background. 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Bill, you were just starting to get into that, the matter of socialism, and I think it's important. But before we do it, let's hear one other audio clip here, and this is Senator Lisa Blunt, who was just on CNBC, and she was posed with the question, where has socialism ever worked? Let's listen to how that interview went.
2: Where has socialism ever worked, Senator?
3: Is that another question, or is that for the next interview?
2: That's definitely for you. You said fish doesn't work everywhere. I just want to know place where socialism has been beneficial.
3: Well, when you have me come back on, we can talk about all the races across the country.
2: Get your answer ready.
1: Okay, she's punting on that one, Bill. Where has socialism ever worked? It hasn't, has it?
4: So socialism is a bait and switch for dictatorship. It promises heaven, delivers hell. And the best person that can describe it is Lenin. And he said socialism is a transition phase from capitalism to communism.
1: Wow.
4: So capitalism is private ownership of property. Communism is no private ownership of property. The Communist Manifesto, Karl Marx, Frederick Engels, says the theory of communism may be summed up in a single sentence, abolition of private property. If you give up all your property, the question is, who gets to decide who gets what? I mean, there's a house there. Who gets to live in that house? Somebody has to decide who gets in the house. So wherever there is the government owning everything, somebody in the government decides who gets what, and they are human, and they will always be tempted to give nicer stuff to their family and friends and dump your stuff to people they don't like, and

0: then weaponize the government against their political enemies, and it turns into an elite deep state ruling class with the most corrupt guy at the top, a dictator. So it's discretionary. The saying is, he who holds the purse strings has the power.
1: Mm-hmm.
0: So it doesn't need to be your money, but if you're holding the purse strings and you're sitting on the pile of cash and you decide who gets what, you're basically in power using somebody else's money, and the temptation is to benefit your friends and weaponize against your enemies. And that's the definition of a dictator. And so it's a hierarchical system. If you're friends with a dictator king, you are more equal. If you're not their friend, mm-hmm. you're less equal. And if you're their enemy, you're dead. It's called treason, or you're a slave. That's the norm.
1: Shouldn't this be a wake-up call, though? Because so many of these individuals falling under that label, Democratic Socialists, actually hate our country. They hate our country. As I mentioned, the one individual in California just turning their back to the United States flag as the pledge is recited and refuses to say the pledge. There is also one of the candidates who just won in New York. Chevalier is the last name, a Democratic Socialist who talked about saying, I forgot to get napkins, so I just wiped my hand on the American flag behind me. Just using it as a rag to wipe her dirty hands. There are those who just really despise our nation, but they're running to take control of our nation.
0: And the irony is that once the socialists and communists take over, they're the first ones that get killed. There's one of the communist writers, I think his name was Yuri Bezmenov, and he talked about how when the communists took over Cuba, all the people that were advocating, social ownership of this, and everybody will have free health care, and everybody will have free education, and everybody will have free apartments and free housing, and free. Mm-hmm. And then when the communists took over and they didn't deliver, it was those people that turned into enemies of the new Communist Party because they felt betrayed, and so they would organize against them. And so the communists said they learned their lesson, and so the people that advocate the most for communism, as soon as they get in power, they immediately kill them.
1: Wow.
0: Because here they were building a following that were following them, leaning toward the communism, and when communism didn't deliver, they still have their followers. And their temptation is to get their followers to then go against the communism, and the communists don't like that, so they kill them. So here, all these voices that are championing social ownership and free education and free welfare and free health, all those voices will be the first ones silenced.
1: You know, Bill,
0: once they get in power.
1: It's interesting, too, talking about free this and free that. And Zohran Mamdani talked about, providing free bus transportation. And he used Kansas City, Missouri as an example. And I think it was Tuesday of this week, Bloomberg reported Kansas City, Missouri has ended experiment to provide free bus services to the people in the city. And now are going to begin charging riders. They started this because, hey, this is going to be cost saving to give free bus rides. It's going to make ridership more equitable. But Bill, they're losing millions of dollars in all of this, some $15 million a year. And that's nearly double the initial projections. And they're having to give up that free bus program system. And here we have even in New York City talking about city-owned grocery stores and free bus transportation and free child care and so much to lure people in to get those free things. But really it is putting one's hand into a mousetrap.
0: Yeah, it's interesting. Free grocery stores will put all the other grocery stores out of business. So grocery stores operate on a very small margin of profit. You buy this stuff and you can mark it up just a tiny bit, and you sell it stuff and they make a very tiny bit if you can give away free stuff down the block, and you lose a percentage of your customer base. Then all the other grocery stores in New York are going to go bankrupt. And that's the goal, is they want to put out of business. Did a series of articles on Ayatollah and Iran, and they had, after

0: what before Jimmy Carter, you had the Shah.
1: Mm-hmm.
0: The Shah of Iran loved America. They had the 8th fastest growing economy in the world. He was a secular leader. He let women get educated. He let women wear fashions. They built the Cadillac Seville over in Iran. If you looked at pictures, it looks exactly like Southern California. I mean, it looks like, but the Shah wanted to be nice. And so he let people express their views. And since Iran was close to Russia, the Russians began to go onto college campuses and get these students to be unhappy with the Shah, saying that he's an American and he's a capitalist and he's got all this money and he's bad, bad, bad. And they would get these young people to organize protests against the Shah. And the protests kept getting bigger and bigger. And can you imagine college kids getting swept up in this type of thing? Well, once the American ambassador, William Sullivan, was over there, and he saw these young people organizing these socialist riots against the Shah, William Sullivan tells Jimmy Carter he's going to get voted out, and they're going to put in a pro-Soviet leader. And Jimmy Carter panics. And Jimmy Carter begins to correspond with the Ayatollah, who's a radical Muslim and exiled in Paris. And the Ayatollah tells Jimmy Carter, if you let me take over Iran, I won't be friends with the Soviets, and I'll keep relations with America the same. And Jimmy Carter, just a naive peanut farmer, he says, okay. So he pressures the Shah to leave Iran in 1979. He tells our military to stand down. He lets the Ayatollah land his plane. He goes to the capital. He rounds up all the generals that are pro-American and executes them on the roof of a high school. And then he says, calls America the great Satan, decides to chant death to America. And Jimmy Carter realized that he was just duped. And the Ayatollah kills all those young people that were protesting the Shah. And it's you can go online, you can look at these articles, and these young people are like dumbfounded. They're like, we helped you get in power. We helped get rid of the Shah. We're the ones that you should be thankful for. And the Shah's like, yeah, I don't need you anymore. I'm in power. You're dead.
1: Yeah.
0: So these naive college kids, they don't realize that they're playing with fire.
1: Mm-hmm.
0: They think, oh, we'll just be everything free, free, free. Once you give up your country to these people, you will never get it back.
1: Bill Federer with us today here on Crosstalk, and we're opening our phone lines. Our number 800-733-9829 for your questions or brief comment. 1-800-733-9829. And friends, this is going well beyond the political realm. It is much engrossed and infiltrated our educational system. You have seen what's happened on the university campuses across this nation, and friends, it's happening in our lower graded schools as well. I mean, just recently, for instance, in Boston, a school principal actually apologized to the Muslim students because they were offended by a lesson that they had on the Holocaust. This is a William Diamond Middle School principal, Johnny Cole, sent an email apologizing to Arab, Muslim, Palestinian, and Lebanese students who were offended by this mandatory Holocaust lesson. And the question is, since when is teaching historical facts something that requires an apology? And why these students who are offended by this mandatory Holocaust lesson? And the question is, since when is teaching historical facts something that requires an apology? And why is the school principal validating outrage over Holocaust education instead of defending it? And friends, that's where we're at as a nation right now. Bill Federer is with us today, and we're talking about this socialist Islamic wave that it's taking its way across the country. And it's front and center in so many different elections here from across the states and in communities. We'll be back in just 1 minute. This is Crosstalk on the VCY America Network.

0: 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Revolver News, which tends to be a little bit more of a conservative news site, had a headline on June 20th, 2026. Trump's ready to reopen mental institutions and liberals are furious. They seem to be praising the idea. Well, I want to bring a word of caution, because what one administration does with maybe good intentions can certainly be hijacked by another administration. Now, we do have a lot of people in homeless camps and people on the street that have abuse problems, substance abuse, alcohol, drugs. Some people are folks that suffer with autism and other mental handicaps, and they should be helped. But do we really want the government forcing people into mental hospitals, forcing them like prisoners? No, because it's not a long stretch to be called a domestic terrorist or mentally ill as a Christian or conservative. Think hard, Americans.
1: Friends, I don't have time to get to the clip today, but the one running for Senate in Texas, Tallarico, has unearthed video here in audio talking about how he's wanting to slash police budgets and slash prison budgets. And friends, this is where so many of this happens. I read the platform at the beginning of the program, and again, that really opens our eyes to this matter. Bill's book on socialism and also his book on America, what America needs to know about the Quran. 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Reach out to our switchboard at 800-729-9829. We have John calling from Flushing, New York. Hi, John, you're on the air.
2: Hey, how you doing, man? So I'm just going to say, like, you know, you guys are right in the fact that socialism doesn't really work anywhere. I mean, FDR tried it, like, at the end of World War II, and it kind of got shot down. What did he want to do?
1: Mm-hmm.
2: And then secondly, you know, Nazi Germany, the leading cause of socialism around the planet, besides Lenin. You know, I mean, it is ridiculous. I mean, the Democrats have really gone, like, way off the far end of the spectrum on everything. You know, I live in New York, you know, so I'm dealing with what's going on here in Queens or Brooklyn or whatever with what they're trying to do. But,
1: yeah.
2: I mean, the only benefit is that they're going to do a rent freeze, which would be good, you know, for people like myself. But on a whole, like, the whole situation here, like, people are just running out of New York. They're moving out of here,
1: yeah,
2: like, as fast as they can, just so you know.
1: Yeah. Thank you, John. Appreciate your input. Let's also go to the other end of the country. Peter's calling from Burbank, California. Peter, you're on the air.
3: Yes, my question is this, and I appreciate your guest. So now the question is, where do we go from here? You laid out the problems. You laid what happened in the past. Now, where do we go from that point?
1: Okay. Thank you, Peter. Bill.
4: Voting, you know, we're barely getting 20% of Christians to vote, but 100% of Muslims vote.
1: Yep.
4: I've actually saw a video where they said it's easy to take over America. Just pull out a map and see where there's low voter turnout and move in there, and the Muslims vote as a block. 100% of them vote. They do not have the concept of one person, one vote. It's our team against their team, our Ummah community. I've seen James O'Keefe-type videos of Muslims sitting around the table in Detroit forging ballots and then having an auction at midnight, and then whoever pays the most, they drop off those ballots at the drop-off box.
1: Wow.
4: So it's our team against their team, and yet we're still trying to convince, you know, half the Christians to vote. And it's like,
1: yeah.
4: So what do we do to turn around? Realize that it's not just America that's at stake. It's the entire world. If America goes, they're going to put in their Islamic globalist socialist agenda, just like they took over the UN.
1: Yeah. Let's go to Gene next in Minot, North Dakota. Gene, you're on the air.
5: Guest, and what came to mind was Barack Hussein Obama and Hillary Clinton, and Saul Alinsky, Rules for Radicals, and the impact that that had on their lives and then on our country.
1: Hmm. Yeah. And Bill, that's something you point out in your book here on socialism, too. I mean, that Rules for Radicals, I mean, that is really front and center in what agenda is afoot here.
4: Yeah, matter of fact, Saul Alinsky has an acknowledgement in the front of his book to Lucifer. And so how do you get people to give up their freedoms, fear and free stuff? You create a crisis, they panic and give up their their freedom, or you get them dependent on the government.

0: government, and they'll incrementally give up their freedoms to keep the free stuff coming. And that's Saul Alinsky's strategy.
1: Tom is our next caller in Tomah, Wisconsin. Tom, you're on the air.
2: Yes, I just heard the list that you read off in the beginning of all the stuff that they're going to be giving away. It reminds me of that Margaret Thatcher.

0: he wanted to give away free food, that closed. That way he had free transportation, that closed. It doesn't work. And also I wanted to comment real quick on the school, the Muslims that are offended in the school because of the truth about what happened to him. Well, if you're offended, I challenge you to search your heart and ask what's bothering you. Anyway, that's all my comment. Thank you. I appreciate your program. Have a great day.
1: Yeah, thank you. And Bill, are you astounded at that apology from the principal?
2: Yeah. It's you know, imagine if the MS-13 gang simply started calling itself a religion. You were like, oh, you're a religion now? Well, I guess we can let you take over neighborhoods. And you can practice your own vigilante justice and have sex traffic little girls and blood in, blood out, kill people that leave. And matter of fact, we can teach MS-13 in the public schools, give your little rooms, and you can wear your clothes, your baggy pants, and your tattoos, and instead of having, you know, burqas and turbans and so forth. And so Islam is, in a sense, a gang dynamic where it's a political system that's also a religious system, but they want to take over. And they do not want to practice our American laws. They want to bring in their Sharia law.
1: Yep.
2: And they're happy to work with socialists to do the transition.
1: Charles is calling from Big Fort, Minnesota. Charles, you're on the air.
3: Yes. I was wondering what Mr. Federer would think or thinks about Trump dealing with Iran and thinking that he's actually going to get a deal with people.
1: Okay, we're really not talking on that issue today, but from the standpoint of Islam, we do see the infiltration of Islam there, Bill. So rather than talking about the deal itself, there's where we go in all this
2: Taqiyya.
1: Is a huge issue. Yeah,
2: taqiyya. Yeah. So in Islam, they have taqiyya. It's lying, and unless you understand this, they have no concept of a permanent treaty. It's called hudna. It's when you're weak, you make treaties until you get strong enough to regard them. And so I do agree, we are naive to think that they would keep their word.
1: Yeah, thank you, Charles.
2: When their whole Islamic history is that, you know, when we made a treaty with the Muslims during the Barbary Pirate War, the Pasha of Tripoli said, write up your treaty and I'll sign it, but as soon as you leave the harbor, it's waste paper.
1: Yeah. and that's what we're seeing, too. I mean, President Trump says one thing and Iran says, no, we didn't agree to that. And back and forth it goes, and more weeks and months go down the road as well. Bill Federer, our guest today, and friends, again, either of those books, you can find them available. 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
2: Thank you, Jim.
1: And friends, keep in mind the importance of the understanding of the times, understand where we're at, understand our history past, and the importance of being salt and the importance of being light. God bless you, friends. 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

0: with SRN News. I'm Mal Agnew in Washington. Secretary of State Marco Rubio says the State Department and Pentagon are working together to provide humanitarian aid to the people affected by dual earthquakes in Venezuela.
1: We've already stood up our disaster response teams at the Department of State and our humanitarian efforts. It's something we did very well in Jamaica after that storm, and it's something we're really prepared to do now. So I've already spoken to Secretary Hegseth. The Department of War is going to have to play a big logistical role here because they have the ability to land in challenging places.
0: The earthquakes damaged the country's main airport, Simon Bolivar International Airport, severely enough to lead to its closure. A whole lot of shaking going on in Northern California last night after an earthquake and a number of aftershocks.
2: The quake

0: Measuring 5.6, rocking Northern California, the epicenter near Redwood Valley in Mendocino County, about 120 miles north of San Francisco. Some injuries reported and some minor structural damage in a few locations, along with reports of broken wine bottles in some stores and restaurants. The shaking felt as far away as Sacramento and at Fort Bragg.
1: That is correspondent Laura Winters reporting. Meanwhile, a lot of Americans report that they're getting scammed these days. More on that from Donna Warder.
2: In a poll by the Associated Press and the NORC Center for Public Affairs Research, 58% of U.S. adults say that every day they receive text messages, phone calls, or online ads they suspect are scams. And about 30% say they've personally been scammed into giving away money or personal information. About 51% say they know someone personally who's been scammed. In a separate survey conducted by Gallup and the Stop Scams Alliance, people who say they or someone they know who's been scammed have lost more than $500. But Gallup says 75% said they never reported getting scammed because they thought it wouldn't make a difference in getting their money back. Donna Warder, Washington.
1: This is SRN News. The Episcopal Church continues to see a decline in its membership. Here's correspondent Michael Harrington.
3: The denomination is selling its headquarters building in New York, just the latest mainline Protestant church to downsize as its membership declines. The Episcopal Church has lost over 55% of its members in recent decades, while the United Methodist Church is down 65%, and the Presbyterian Church USA has lost 75%. In each case, the decline was precipitated by leadership deciding to move left, embracing gay marriage and the LGBT agenda in general. Michael Harrington reporting.
1: The Egyptian courts have sentenced a Christian to 5 years at hard labor for posting videos on YouTube that compare the beliefs of Christianity with those of Islam. Augustinos Salman was found guilty of what the courts called contempt of religion and misuse of social media. The case illustrates a plight of Christians living in Egypt, where they make up just 10% of the population. This is SRN News. Florida Governor Ron DeSantis says Alligator Alcatraz is shutting down.
4: The quickly built tent detention center, built in the Florida swamps, processed about 21,000 people. Federal officials say they no longer need the extra capacity because they now have more permanent facilities.
5: But it served its purpose for the time. You know, now that they have resources, it is the federal government's responsibility to be able to process these folks, right? We stepped up because there was a gap.
4: Immigration advocates criticized the center for unsafe and inhumane conditions. Detainees reported issues like poor access to lawyers, unsanitary conditions, and insect infestations. I'm Lisa Dwyer.
1: It's been a mixed bag on Wall Street, especially in the high-tech sector, where reports both pro and con are coming in for investors to mull over. That's driven the NASDAQ down 169 points. More of these stories at srnnews.com.
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2: The clock runs out on July 4. I'm going to talk about what I mean by that, but it's a significant development. We're going to address that on Faith and Freedom. I'm Matt Staver, founder and chairman of Liberty Counsel. Joining me is Holly Mead.
3: So there's an opportunity to defund Planned Parenthood and the big abortion giant that they are. And all of this is coming up starting on July 4th.
2: Yeah, so what's happening is last year when we had the budget reconciliation, remember
3: the big, beautiful bill?
2: And that was signed by President Donald Trump on July 4th, on Independence Day.
3: Freedom. Okay.
2: So we got that passed in the House and Senate. He signed it on July 4th. In that particular bill, there was originally an effort to defund Planned Parenthood and big abortion. It's not all abortion and all abortion providers, but you had to receive a certain dollar amount in your activity. And at that level, then no more Medicaid funding.
3: Mm-hmm.
2: So as a result of that, we wanted to have a 10-year defunding of Planned Parenthood. But the Senate parliamentarian said that that was too long. So the Senate reduced the House's version to 1 year. 1 year. So on July 4 of 2025, that 1 year began. And that meant that if you were at a certain level, which was most of the Planned Parenthood and big abortion providers, in terms of how much Medicaid funding you received, if you performed abortions, you were banned from receiving Medicaid funds. As a result of that, Planned Parenthood had to shut down many brick-and-mortar abortion clinics, because what they are doing is their primary business is abortion. They're making a lot of money on abortion, and they are billing Medicaid. They're billing Medicaid for a wide variety of things, and in some cases, even including abortion. So what this bill did was say, no more Medicaid taxpayer funds to these big abortion providers, which included most Planned Parenthood abortion facilities. So for the last year, no abortion money through Planned Parenthood big abortion is being funneled by Medicaid. But that started on July 4 when President Donald Trump signed the bill. So it ends on July 4. So what happens on July 4? Well, on July 4, the very next day, because on the very day of independence is when this bill comes to an end, this one-year moratorium comes to an end.
3: You know,
2: on the day of independence, on the 4th of July, on the day that we celebrate the Declaration of Independence, that God, our Creator, endoweth with certain unalienable rights, among which are life. On that day, guess what happens? If Congress does not act, if Congress does not pass a bill to extend that ban on funding abortion providers, then on the 4th of July, Planned Parenthood and big abortion funding will start up again.
3: Unbelievable. You know, I think it should be required before they get into these hearings and start, you know, chatting back and forth, arguing or whatever, because these are the lives of unborn babies that are on the table here. You know, we're not talking about something light. We're talking about killing unborn children. I think they should be required to see that film that you saw, Assignment Life. Mm-hmm. And let them see the reality of what they're discussing before they decide to chatter about it, before they decide to vote on it. Let them see what really happens to these innocent children.
2: That's right. I agree. I mean, that's
3: that
2: what really impacted
3: you,
2: me,
3: right?
2: Because I didn't have any information.
3: But you saw it right before your eyes.
2: Yeah,
3: it changed your heart.
2: I saw a real-time first trimester suction tube abortion.
3: And that's what we need, changed hearts here. I don't care if you're Republican or Democrat, you need changed hearts.
2: When you see that, it will shock you. It will shock you. It is not

0: some heavy menstrual cycle. It is not some blob of tissue. It is not a product of conception.
1: It's tearing babies out of the womb.
0: It's like taking a high... Just imagine you being sucked in a tube that is a very high-powered vacuum cleaner.
1: And they feel pain.
0: And you're literally ripped out of your mother's womb. Yeah, they're going to be feeling pain. They're going to be slaughtered and ripped apart. And the reason why it was so shocking is because to determine whether everything was removed, they have to reassemble the baby in that abortion lab.
1: And they call it products of conception.
0: And they have to make sure that they got everything. And the reason that's important is if they leave a leg, an arm, a head, and they didn't get everything, then sepsis will set in and the woman will die. And in fact, we actually had on our Freedom Alive program, remember the Planned Parenthood whistleblower?
1: Mm-hmm.
0: And remember she was talking about a doctor who performed an abortion and they couldn't find the head.
1: Well, he was in a hurry to leave, but she's like, wait a minute.
0: And he didn't care. But the assistants insisted and they eventually found the head. But he was willing to walk away. The head would have made this woman die.
1: Right.
0: It would have resulted in sepsis.
1: They need to see the reality of this.
0: This is horrible. How in the world could we possibly fund this? So right now, Congress is in the process of doing what's called budget reconciliation to keep the government continually funded. Budget reconciliation only requires a majority vote. You know, in the Senate, you have this so-called filibuster. And in order to pass a bill, you need to get 60 votes of the Senate to say, we're going to begin debate on it. And then we're going to end the debate. And now we'll just vote on the merits of the bill. You need 60 votes to end that debate. 60 votes. But then when you end the debate, you have only a majority that you need to pass the bill, whatever the bill is. For budget reconciliation, you only need the majority. You never need the 60-vote margin. So we're in the budget reconciliation process. But right now, the bill does not continue to extend the defunding of abortion. So that means this one-year moratorium will end, of all days, on Independence Day.
1: So all of us call our representatives, say, I do not want a penny of my tax dollars to go toward killing a baby.
0: Now, I know what some of these Republican members of Congress, I mean, the Democrats are just saying, no, we want to fund abortion, and so they're not going to vote for it. So it's really on the Republican side. And some Republicans are saying, well, let's look at reconciliation 3.0. Well, what's that? Well, let's go ahead and start the abortion funding again on July 4. And then we'll come back again, and by the end of the fiscal year, which is the end of September, we'll have to then do the vote again, and let's put it in then. Well, that means you're going to fund abortion from July 4, Independence Day, all the way until this fictitious moment in maybe September where you're going to have a vote, and you'll do then what you're not willing to do now. That makes no sense. How many babies in the meantime are you going to kill between July, August, and September?
1: That's
0: 3 months.
1: Them.
0: And pay for them. And have taxpayers, you and I, pay for them. It's unconscionable. It's unbelievable. No taxpayer should be forced to fund an organization that that ends the life of unborn children, tiny preborn people with beating hearts and also brainwaves at the early stages, 42 days, heartbeat at 6 weeks, 5 weeks. No budget bill should pass without defunding Planned Parenthood and the abortion cartel. No reconciliation should happen without life being protected. No lawmaker should be allowed to hide behind procedure while the clock runs out. I think we need to let Congress know right away. Mm-hmm. The danger is not only what Congress might do, it's what Congress might fail to do. And right now, they're failing to lead. Budget bills are built line by line. And right now, there's no language included in the current budget bill that would extend this defunding that happened last year beginning on July 4. And why in the world, by the way, through all these pro-life presidents, they said they were pro-life, and these pro-life people that ran for Congress, both the House and the Senate. Why have we continued to fund Planned Parenthood? Why have we continued to fund abortion? Why have we continued to allow them to get Medicaid? You know, some states are taking action. There was a case that went all the way to the United States Supreme Court where a state said, we're going to remove Planned Parenthood from the line item. You can't select them as a provider, as a recipient for Medicaid funding. Why? Because of this very issue, because of their abortion. Why have we done this? We have to stop allowing lawmakers to pretend that they're pro-life, but then act like they're pro-abortion when they get in Congress. We have to start making sure that they stand for life at every stage and they don't compromise. Not one penny should go to Planned Parenthood or big abortion. For more information, go to Liberty Counsel Action's website, lcaction.org. That's lcaction.org.
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0: Welcome to Talk Truth, the radio ministry of Gary Clark. Gary has been teaching God's Word for almost 40 years in Southwest Florida and serves as the pastor and founder of Fellowship Church of Inglewood, where we love Jesus and we love people. My name is Roger Johnson, and our hope for today is that you'll be encouraged and motivated to live your life for Jesus Christ. Here's Pastor Gary with today's message.
1: We used to say stuff like this, be a man. Do you mind saying that with me if you want to, really loud? Be a man. Can't say that. Why can't we say that? Let your recreations be manful. Not sinful. Being a man ain't catting around. Oh, that's a man. How many women you get? That ain't a man. That's somebody who is not committed to God, somebody who's not committed to a family, not committed to his wife, not committed to his children. You're a bum. You're not a man. You can't say that. I just said it. Thank you, George. You hear me or not? Is this too hard on y'all? He done preaching too hard. Look at this one. Another thing he wrote. He ain't but 15 years old. Labor to keep alive in your breath. Say it with me. A little what? Spark of celestial, called your what? Keep your conscience alive. Don't let something sear your conscience. The Bible talks about that. Don't let something kill your conscience, young men. You hear me? I love this guy, George Washington. As a young soldier, he's growing up. Listen to the words of his mother, Mary. When he was a young man, he was headed off to war. There goes her young boy. George, remember that God is our only sure trust. George, to him I commend you, son. And George, my son, say it with me. Neglect not the duty of what? Secret prayer. It's not about a show, George. It's about your heart with God's heart. Talk to him, George. He'll help you, George. Love him, George. He'll love you back, George. I can hear her talking to him, can't you? There's no doubt that Almighty God protected George Washington as a soldier. You might not know some of this stuff. This is fabulous stuff. As a warrior, George Washington was a warrior. He fought for this country. Say that out loud. George Washington what? He fought for this country. We don't have what we have without people like him. It's incredible. During the French and Indian War, before he fought to lead us to freedom from the British, he was fighting in the French and Indian War. Young George Washington fought alongside a general. What was that general's name? Edward Braddock. And on July the 9th, 1755, about 20 years or so, 21 years before our declaration, the French and Indians surprised them in an ambush attack. You might say, why are you telling me this? Because it's a lot of fun. The British, who were accustomed, and that was George, this is how they're fighting, to fighting in an open field, they were being destroyed by the French and Indians. Being destroyed, okay? Washington rode back and forth across the battlefield. They're just marching. Here's George riding back and forth across that battlefield. And he's delivering the general's orders, General Braddock's orders. He is his protege. He's telling the troops what to do. As the battle raged, would you say this out loud? Every officer on what? Horseback was shot down except who? Did God have his hand on George Washington? Did God have his hand on this country? Guys, I don't believe there'd be a country if there wasn't a George Washington. That's just my opinion, but God used George Washington. And George Washington wouldn't want me to say something like that. He would say right now in heaven, he's going like, he's looking over at Jesus said, I didn't tell him to say that. It was all you. It was all you. And hopefully Jesus is going, yeah, but George, I used you. I love this. Everybody was shot down, all the officers. You know who else was even killed in that battle? Who? Even the general was killed in that battle. I want you to listen to this letter that George Washington wrote his brother. His brother John. He says, John, but by the all-powerful dispensations of God, I've been protected, John, beyond all human probability or expectation. I had 4 bullets through my coat. And 2 horses were shot down from under me. How am I even here? Yet I escaped without what? Although death was leveling my companions on every side of me. He's dead. He's dead. He's riding. Now the horse is dead. And you get another horse. And he's getting shot. But he ain't dying. That's the country you live in. It's a great country, isn't it? George Washington. One of my favorite stories is this Indian that talked about George Washington. Famous Indian warrior said about George Washington. He said, Washington was said out loud, was never born to be killed by a bullet. I had 17, how many? Fair shots at him. There he was. I had 17 fair shots at him with my rifle. And after all of that, say it with me, I couldn't what? Don't get weary in well-doing, the Bible says, in due season you'll reap if you don't faint. What to take courage from a man like this, George Washington, when the odds are against you and you don't think you can make it. With God, all things are possible. Wow. Are you learning anything? Is most of it sort of new for you? You like me, I told you. They're even listening. You're like sitting up in class and everything. As a general, I want you to see the entry into his what? Diary on June the 1st. 1774, 2 years now before our Declaration of Independence, where we're going to go against the mightiest army on the face of the planet, the British, 2 years before in his diary. As the colonies were seeking God's will as to whether or not they should break ties with what? England. What did he have written? Oh, look at this one. Say it out loud in his diary. Here's what he had written. Say it with me. Went to what? And what did he do? Church is for sissies. You're the sissy that believes that. This is a real man. See it? Yes or no right there. You mean he'll fight for his country? And on a Sunday, he'll ride horseback. They said sometimes he would ride 25 miles by horseback to get to a church. That's where I came from. This is the people we came from. You hear me? This is fantastic. What else did you say, George? Listen to the orders he gave to his troops. What's that date? 17 what? 1 year before our Declaration of Independence. Talking about himself here. The general, that's me. George writing, I most earnestly require and I expect a due observance of those articles of war established for the government of the army, which forbids you, as a soldier, a profane what? Swearing or what? It's almost a rite of passage now for our military to be profane, to curse, and to be drunks. And to have prostitutes around you. That's a sad state of our American culture, is it? Yes or no or not? We will not keep winning if we keep acting like that. This is the way right here. This is what we used to have. I'm not saying we still don't have it. This is what we should go back to. We should aspire to this kind of leadership. Y'all hear me or not? Say, this is what a man looks like. It's not that we don't have these passions and we don't want to do these things. But God's will is higher than our will. And His way is right and ours is wrong. Got it or not? He keeps writing. In like manner, what's these two words? I what? And what? General talking. All officers, all soldiers. If you're not out there on the battlefield shooting or protecting, I expect a what? What's that word? What's that dirty word? What's that word? Punctual. Attendance of what? This is from the general. I ain't gonna listen to you. He'd whip you with a whip. They say that. I don't know. I don't think they tested him much on it. How many think he probably had good church attendance? Oh, yeah. Why am I going? He says to do this, to implore the what? Blessings of God upon the mean used for our what? You got your guns, you got your strategies of war. You need him. You need him. We need him as a country. George knew things that was going to be happening. He had seen the plans. He knew what was coming down the pike. He wanted his soldiers to be men of God. Keep going. Let's learn this great verse, just a verse together right in the middle. Said out loud, if my people, which are called by my name, shall humble themselves and pray and seek my face and turn from their what? Wicked way, then will I what? I'll hear from heaven and I will do what? Let's keep looking at George. In God we trust. An appeal to heaven. What's that appeal to heaven mean and all that stuff? There's that flag. Did you know that's a flag that this country has? I mean, it's really not the prettiest flag. It's just a white flag with a pine tree on it. But the warships that George Washington commissioned, he wanted them to fly this flag. An appeal to heaven. A flag that literally said that, an appeal to heaven. That was George Washington's heart. He wanted God. I can't make it without you. You're everything. We don't have a dog's chance without you. I want everybody to see that you are who I'm putting my trust in. Do y'all hear me today? Yes or no? That flag. The pine tree symbolizes strength and resiliency. That's what we need as a country. Strength and resiliency. It signifies that when people are oppressed, when they've exhausted all legal and earthly remedies, that their last resort is to what? Appeal to God. For what? Justice, including the what? Yeah, if need be, the right of an armed rebellion. That's what that flag meant. Look it up. Look it up in your dictionary. That's what George flew above those warships. We have the right to be free. Say that out loud. We have the what? And buddy, he was getting ready. He was getting ready. Let the flag fly, baby. So what happened? July 2nd, 1776, 2 days before that document that's going to absolutely castigate the King of England, line by line, and declare that we are independent from you. What did George write 2 days before this? All hell broke loose. To his soldiers, the time is now near at hand, which must probably determine whether Americans are to be free men or to be slaves. Whether they are to have any property that they can call their own. Whether their houses and farms are pillaged and destroyed, and themselves consigned to a state of wretchedness from which no human effort will ever deliver them. The fate of unborn millions, that's us, the fate of unborn millions will now depend upon who? God. And what? The courage of this army. 2 days before the Declaration. To me, that's just a... I read that in my office the other day, and not just trying to tell you it's the truth. I started crying. The house I have at 30 South Oxford. Other little homes I own. Clothes on my back. The freedoms that I enjoy here. All because of people like this. Never forget. That's in the Bible, by the way. That's in the Bible, by the way. That's in the Bible, by the way. Yeah. Yeah. We're told to never forget. Our cruel and unrelenting enemy leaves us only the choice of brave resistance. Or the most what? Abject submission. We have therefore to do what? Resolve to conquer or to what? Die. We got to go. A couple of more. Listen to him on July 9th, 1776, a week after the fact. 1 week after the Declaration, bloodshed everywhere. The general hopes and trusts that every officer and man will endeavor to live and act as it becomes a what? A what? Christian. Don't let people fool you and think, y'all, this nation's made up of all these different religions. It was not. I'm not trying to slam other religions, but quit acting like you were here and your faith did nothing for this country. It was the faith of Jesus Christ. Call his name who? Jesus. We shouldn't shy away from that. What are we doing? This is the way it is. Got it or not? That's too hard, Gary. You can't preach like that. I can. I'm 64. You can't shut me up. Okay? It's okay. And you'll live, by the way. You'll be fine. Yeah. You act as it becomes a Christian soldier defending the dearest rights and liberties of your country. This is the right thing to do. Come on, Rod. 2 years later, Washington writes to General Thomas Nelson. 2 years now. We're a nation. We're a free nation. Ha ha! They did it. I mean, there's still war going on. There's still bloodshed, but they're making it. Say that out loud. They're what? They're making it. He wrote to General Thomas Nelson, the hand of Providence, which is God, has been so conspicuous in all of this, the course of this war, that somebody who sees this must be worse than a what? An infidel that lacks faith, and more wicked that has not gratitude to acknowledge his obligations to the Lord. That's your first president. Yes or no, amen. And then he says this to Nelson. Oh, there'll be enough time for me to turn preacher when my present appointment ends. He loved the Lord. Quit trying to make George Washington have to be perfect. He wasn't perfect. You're not perfect. You hear me or not? He had a job to do. He needed the Lord. He loved the Lord. He served the Lord. He repented. He fasted before the Lord. But he did the job. Mighty man. George Washington. Not a preacher, but president of the United States of America. I'm going to try my best to read this. He took the oath of office on April the 30th, 1789. He didn't become president in 1776. No! All hell's breaking loose for many years. He becomes the first president, April 30th, 1789, with his hand upon a what? An open what? Was it a Koran? Yes or no? It was not. It was the Bible, the Word of God. Listen to what he said. Listen to his own words. Here it is. It would be particularly improper for me to omit in this first official act my fervent supplications. To who? To Almighty God, who rules over the universe, who provides in the Council of Nations, and whose providential aids can supply every human defect. No people can be bound to acknowledge and adore the invisible hand which conducts the affairs of men more than the people of the United States of America. I love that. He proclaimed Thanksgiving a national holiday. Can we thank him right now, even though it ain't time? I like turkey. Cranberry sauce, all that good stuff. Now, I do recommend and assign Thursday, the 26th of November, to be devoted by the people of the United States to the services of that great and glorious God who's the author of all the good that was, that is, or that'll ever be. Can't talk about God. You can't talk about our country then. Good stuff. How you doing, young man? At Thanksgiving, you can give a speech now. Don't forget God, March 11th. Don't forget God. George Washington wrote, I'm sure there was never a people who had more reason to acknowledge a divine interposition in their affairs than those of the United States. His farewell address. What did he say? The name American, which belongs to you, is your national, in your national capacity, must always exalt the just pride of what? Patriotism. More than any other application derived from local discriminations. Yeah, they use fancy words. We don't even have to read some of us. With light shades of differences. Say this with me. With light shades of differences, you all have the same what? Say that one more time. With light shades of differences, you all have the what? What's that mean? There was different denominations. There was not different gods. Amen. Got it or not? Who said that? You know better now. People know. No, I know better now. You weren't even there. You're a bum. Listen to the man that was there. Listen to the man that was present. Listen to the man, his last words. He tried to help us. It's about Jesus. It's about knowing the Lord. With light shades of differences, you have the same religion, manners, habits, and political principles. Of all the dispositions and habits which lead to political prosperity, religion, and don't let that word fool you. Religion means belief in Jesus, belief in the Bible, belief, faith in Jesus Christ, faith in God. And what? What's that word? Our indispensable what? We need Jesus, and we need His Word. We need to do His Word, and you can stay strong. That's what George said. In vain would men claim to the tribute of patriotism. I'm going to be ugly. I saw it yesterday. People down on Dearborn Street acting like they're patriots. Putting down our country. You hear me or not? I never thought I'd live to see the day when literal signs were calling for the death of President Trump. Literal signs in Inglewood, Florida, calling for his execution. You're a disgrace to Inglewood, Florida. You have the right to be free. You can carry signs. This is not who we are. This is not the people we are. Y'all hear me or not? George said you can act like a patriot. but you labor to subvert the great pillars of human happiness, these firmest props of the duties of men and citizens. Now, some of y'all might not like me today. I ain't ever going back there. Well, guess what? You met Gary. This is who I am. Why should I pretend to be somebody I'm not? I love this country. It's not a perfect country. President Trump's not a perfect president. I don't know if you've checked lately. We ain't had none. I can find a lot of good things to say about him if you want me to sometime. I'll sit with you and talk to you. And I can point out bad things too. But if you sit with me a while, I can find some good things to say about you. And I bet you I can find some bad too. If you want me to. How many got some bad in you you'd rather me not know? Can I see some hands? I got to quit. Let's thank the Lord for His Word. Let's call it. We'll call it right there. Woo!
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1: How do you do? How good do you think one must be to be sure of going to heaven? Well, the man in our story thought he was good enough. He was good to his wife, honest in his business dealings, even attended church. Except, of course, on those beautiful Sunday mornings when a man can't be expected to resist the golf course. Deep down in his heart, however, this man knew he needed help, spiritual help. And this help came when his heart and mind and life were unshackled. People who advertise like to add a special plus to their product presentations. You know, new and enriched, double your money's worth, two for the price of one. Absolutely free if you order now. Well, it's a bit different at Pacific Garden Mission. All the amenities of good social service are assured, but always with a consistent additive. Wayfarers coming through our doors receive a warm welcome, good food, clothing, shelter for the night. But there is always more, significantly more, and that's the faithful presentation of the life-changing message of the gospel. Needy people who share our hospitality and who come to us with confused lives and bewildered hearts may leave with their physical needs satisfied, but they also leave with a new outlook on life through fulfilling faith in the Son of God. And now for broadcast around the earth, here's program number 2489 in the series Unshackled, the program that makes you face yourself and think.
2: I love to fly, and being a pilot certainly aided me in covering my sales territory. I had scarcely taken off from the Rice Lake Airport in northern Wisconsin when I realized I had made a big mistake. As far as I could see, in any direction, the ground beneath me was locked in a near-zero visibility fog cover. I was on my way back to my home in La Crosse, Wisconsin. I served as one of the district salesmen for a major oil company. About an hour out of Rice Lake, and still an hour away from home, I began to panic. In that area, the Mississippi River is flanked on both the Wisconsin and Minnesota sides with bluffs, some of them towering several hundred feet into the air. Suddenly, not 30 feet below, the top of a small bluff loomed at me, then a tree. I was sure I heard its top branches rubbing the bottom of my airplane. I accelerated out of danger and tried to pray. The Lord is my shepherd. I don't remember the words, God. I don't know how people talk to you in a jam like this. Do you hear me, God? I need help. My mind went back to when I was a kid in Milwaukee, attending Sunday school. The only prayers I knew were ones I had learned to say before eating and going to bed. Our Father, who art in heaven. How did that go? How could it be that in all the time I spent in church as a kid, I didn't remember how to pray when I was in a bind and needed God's help, big time. And then it happened. Expecting any moment to crash into some high country, the overcast broke and below me, almost like a miracle, I got a full view of the Mississippi. The overcast closed in once more, but at that point I was sure of my bearings. I dropped down a couple of hundred feet. The ceiling was still perilously low, but I could pick out landmarks leading to the runway. After I taxied to a stop, I just sat there stunned. I wanted to thank God, but I didn't know how to do it. Well, my afternoon air adventure became the prime topic of conversation at the boss's party that night. The boss himself seemed especially concerned.
3: Now we should all thank our lucky stars Walt didn't get himself killed.
4: A man can get pretty religious at a time like that, eh, Walt?
5: You can say that again, Roy. I'll bet he did a lot of praying.
3: Oh. Yeah, Walt's no more religious than I am. Are you, Walt? And me? I'm about as religious as a Sea squid.
2: Listen, you wouldn't call me religious, boss, but, well, if it rains hard enough so they close the greens, well, you might find me taking Thelma to services on Sunday. That is, if we don't sleep in.
6: Hey, gang, let's all drink to that. Come here, Walt, you're first.
5: Yeah, come on.
2: Oh, wait a minute. Now, you guys trying to get me drunk? Come on, you know I'm no heavy drinker. And besides, Thelma's here, and she doesn't approve of my drinking. Oh. When we returned home that night, Thelma gave me one of her little lectures. Oh, I apologize for that quip I made about you tonight, honey.
7: I always wear my thick skin when you play the crowd. You are quite the life of the party, I must say. I've never seen you take so many drinks.
2: Oh, easy, Thelma. You know I'm a sipper, not a guzzler. And besides, tonight, well, everybody wanted to celebrate.
7: Well, actually, I was hoping I would also have something to celebrate tonight. Well, I mean something more than your near accident.
2: Well, what is it?
7: Oh, I don't expect you to remember. I went to see the doctor again today. He doesn't give much encouragement about our ever having a child.
2: Oh, I knew how much Thelma wanted a child. So did I. In my case, however, I was so taken with my work, so exhilarated by success, I didn't have the same needs. A few months passed. I not only remained at the top of the roster among the salesmen, but I continued to widen the gap. One evening when I returned from work, I found my wife in an unusually sensitive mood. It looked like an argument was brewing, but I didn't mind too much. Arguments between the two of us usually amounted to my losing my temper and Thelma keeping her cool. Why so serious, sweetheart?
7: Well, I keep wondering if we'll ever have children, Walt.
2: Well, we can adopt if you want children that badly.
7: I know, and I appreciate your attitude. But what if we did have our own child, or if we adopted one, and you had another experience like you had that afternoon coming back from Rice Lake? Only this time...
2: Honey, I've done some serious thinking myself along that line.
7: What would I do without you? Where would you be, Walt, if you'd crashed into one of those bluffs? I've been thinking about it a lot since that night.
2: At God's mercy, I guess. What would happen to you if you died?
7: I haven't a clue, but I've got to know. I'm so unsettled about all of this.
2: The next Sunday was beautiful. Thelma begged me to go with her to church, but I had already set up a golf date with three prospective clients. When I returned home, Thelma gave me a report on what had happened at the service.
7: It was startling, Walt. The pastor stopped all of a sudden in the middle of his sermon. He said he'd been doing a lot of thinking. He had made an important decision of some kind. He struggled all week trying to get up enough courage to tell us about it this morning, but somehow he couldn't. He asked everyone to be present next Sunday, and he urged us to bring our friends and our family members. He has a very important message to deliver.
2: Well, if he's resigning, why make such a production out of it? I mean, why not just come right out and tell him what...
7: Oh, no, he's not leaving. He's only been here a year. You've attended enough times to know how popular he is. It's something important to all of us. Oh, you will come with me, won't you, Walt?
2: Sure, honey. I hope it won't be too good a sermon. I do enjoy those Sunday morning catnaps. The church was full that next Sunday morning, from the pulpit all the way back to the narthex. I think our pastor skipped some of the liturgy. We sang a couple of hymns, took up the offering, the choir did a number, then he got right into the heart of his sermon.
8: Ever since I graduated from the seminary, I've been known as a liberal preacher. That is, I was very critical about some passages in the Bible. Took a secularized view of faith and the Christian life. Well, about 3 weeks ago, I lost a close friend. As he lay dying, he asked for me. When I went to see him, he looked for me to give him some hope and guidance. I had nothing for him. Searching the Bible and my own heart, I now realize I have been preaching what I myself was seeking. Big on questions, short on answers. But now I have found the answer. I now have a personal faith in Jesus Christ. I, a clergyman for 16 years, have experienced conversion. I'm born again. From now on, my sermons will be geared toward helping you make the same discovery. Jesus Christ is now Lord of my life.
2: That guy won't last another 6 months. Did you see the frost come over that audience?
7: I also saw the sun rise and tears in many people's eyes.
2: You talked a while to the pastor's wife after the service?
7: Mm-hmm. I invited them both to our house for dinner tomorrow night. I need to understand what all this means.
2: You didn't!
7: I hoped you wouldn't mind, Walt.
2: Not mind, Thelma. You might as well bury my golf clubs.
7: Walt.
2: Oh, are you trying to get us both born again, or whatever it's called? You have been listening to too many of those radio preachers. You want me to stand up on a street corner of 4th and Main with fire and brimstone spewing out of my mouth, get my picture on the front page of the paper like that Bible thumper who parades around town condemning everybody to hell? After dinner that next night, the pastor and I retired to my den while Thelma and his wife cleared the table and did the dishes. I lit a cigar and tried to be as nonchalant as I possibly could be.
8: I understand your oil company's doing real well, Walt.
2: Yeah, Pastor. We're the biggest in the state now.
8: And you're the top salesman, right?
2: Oh, I'm doing okay. Selling is, well, a lot like football, I've discovered. You watch for the opening and drive hard on every play.
8: Sounds a lot like my work. I'm well into my second decade as a clergyman, Walt, but strictly a starting salesman when it comes to telling people how to become Christians. The transaction is pretty simple, as I discovered in my own case.
2: Mm-hmm.
8: You see yourself as a sinner needing salvation. You understand that Jesus came into the world to die on the cross for your sins, that he was raised from the dead and is now in heaven. His death and resurrection was God's requirement, and therefore we can receive salvation through him. When we accept him by faith, we're born again.
7: Walt! Walt, something wonderful has happened to me. I've accepted Jesus as my own personal savior.
2: Well, that's great, sweetheart. I suppose you figure that puts me next in line.
1: In a moment, we'll learn how Walt responded to his wife's unexpected announcement.
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2: While it's true I was feeling a little pressured the night my pastor and his wife visited, ever since my near-fatal flight in the fog, I had actually been doing a lot of serious thinking about my need for a relationship with God. So that night, after talking further with my pastor, I invited Jesus into my heart. It was so simple, it was almost confusing. Becoming a Christian may have seemed a simple matter to me, but living a Christian life was anything but. The next few days were very troubling to me as I had to deal with my business associates who expected me to live the same old lifestyle. I probably would have given up before I'd ever gotten started if it hadn't have been for my wife. You know, honey, I really think it's great the way you witness to our neighbors.
7: They're so hungry to hear about God, Walt. I think most people are.
2: Oh, not down at the office.
7: Do they tell you so?
2: I can smell it. Why, if I tried to convert anybody down there, they'd just...
7: Oh, now, hold it right there. Remember what Pastor's been emphasizing at Bible study? The Lord doesn't expect us to do the converting. We are the Holy Spirit's tools. We depend on Him to lead us to people whose hearts have been prepared.
2: I did throw those guys a curve when I turned down the company golf tournament on Sunday, telling them that you and I were going regularly to church now.
7: Well, Pastor would say that's a start, a good start.
2: There's this guy, Roy, in our accounting department. He seems to notice I'm different now.
7: Is he a believer?
2: I don't know.
7: Well, maybe the Lord is preparing him for your witness.
2: Yeah, but how will I know?
7: Well, you'll know. Walt, are you still taking clients out for drinks the way you did before you were saved?
2: Oh, for crying out loud, Thelma. You don't know a thing about the demands of business these days. Later in the week, I took a client out for drinks. Sitting in the bar, about to sip a martini, a thought came to me. What if Jesus walked in here right now? I put down the drink and made an awkward excuse about needing to go easy on the liquor. It was the last alcoholic beverage I ever bought or accepted. I was free by mid-afternoon, so I decided to get away for a circling flight among the bluffs. Thelma had given me a small New Testament and had marked several verses. One of them was in the 10th chapter of Matthew, the 33rd verse, where Jesus said, "Whosoever shall deny me before men, him will I also deny before my Father which is in heaven." I read the verse a half a dozen times. I became powerfully convicted by the verses I read. I began to pray, "Lord, I want to be a bold Christian. Deep in my heart, I know I should be more faithful to you by telling others about you. Lord, help me." Alone in my plane, I felt the Lord telling me, "Walt, I didn't give you a talent for salesmanship so you could sell oil. I want you to use your skills to share the gospel." Though I'd prayed for salvation a few months earlier, a significant change happened that day. Walt Rechlin became new, brand new. In fact, I may have been overzealous to begin with. I was so enthusiastic, I couldn't help it. At first, some of the people in the company seemed to be sobered into silence. Then they began making snide remarks. I became the butt of jokes and insults. One day, the boss called me into his office.
9: "You're disruptive, Rechlin. I'm under a lot of pressure to fire you."
2: "I'm sorry to hear that, boss."
9: "Can't you slow up on this church talk just a little? Hold it for Sundays?"
2: "My faith in Jesus Christ involves all that I am, my entire life. Talking about my faith comes as naturally to me now as talking about the oil business."
9: I can hardly believe your sales reports. They're fantastic. How on earth you pitch religion at the same time you represent the company, it's beyond me."
2: "Oh, I've been praying for a chance to tell you what's happened to me, boss. I want you to understand that I really think you'll..."
9: Hold it right there, Walt. I'm no candidate for religion. Never was, never will be. You try to get me converted, and I will fire you."
2: Later that same morning, Roy came in from the accounting office to ask if he could buy my lunch.
10: If the boss died today, he'd go to hell, wouldn't he, Walt?
2: "Well, what really matters right now is what would happen to you, Roy. I've got a New Testament my wife gave me. Would you like to know what the Bible says about having a living faith for yourself?"
10: "Well, yeah, Walt, that's really why I invited you out to lunch."
2: "Okay, well, first the bad news. Read it for yourself, Roy. Romans chapter 3, verse 23.
10: For all have sinned and come short of the glory of God."
2: "Okay, now, turn a couple of more pages to Romans chapter 6, verse 23, and see the good news overcoming the bad news."
10: "For the wages of sin is death, but the gift of God is eternal life through Jesus Christ our Lord."
2: "Now, look at 1 Corinthians chapter 15, verses 3 and 4. Begin right here.
10: Christ died for our sins according to the Scriptures, and that He was buried, and that He rose again the third day according to the Scriptures."
2: "Roy, God tells us in John 3:16, for God so loved the world, He so loved you, Roy, that he gave his only begotten Son, that whosoever believeth in him should not perish, but have everlasting life. That whosoever includes you. When I returned home from work, Thelma was in the front yard tending some flowers. I was anxious to share the events of my day with her.
7: Oh, Walt, I've got the most wonderful news.
2: Oh, that's two of us. I led Roy to the Lord this afternoon during lunch.
7: Oh, that's wonderful. That's God's timing. This afternoon, the doctor confirmed it officially. We're going to have a baby.
2: The Lord gave us a beautiful daughter. We named her Margaret. Then, he gave us a second little lady, Frances. I never imagined anyone could be so happy. But the bliss I enjoyed at home evaded me at the office.
9: Okay, listen up, everybody. We just got a teletype from the New York office. They announced a nationwide contest to name the company's top salesman.
6: No use fresh line entering. It'll take more than soft drinks.
2: I went after that contest with everything I had. Didn't neglect my church activities either. As I had predicted, pressure had risen among displeased parishioners, and before long, our pastor was forced to resign. We had the privilege to be part of a Sunday afternoon Bible study group that eventually was looking for property to build a place to worship. Thelma and I took the money we had saved for a down payment on a house and applied it anonymously to the purchase. It was a wonderful experience. Times of testing in the business world continued, however. There was the time I was in Milwaukee for a week at the company convention. Alone in my hotel room late one night, I had just gone to bed when the phone rang. Rushline here.
11: Hi, Walt. You're still awake. I can't get to sleep either.
2: Who is this?
11: It's Marlis. I work at the reception table at the convention hall. We had a little chat this morning, remember?
2: Oh, yeah, I remember.
11: Would you be interested in coming up to my room for a little while?
2: For that one moment, I put my faith on the back burner and became the man I used to be. I was dressed in minutes and just ready to leave when the phone rang again. Yeah?
11: Walt?
2: Thelma, it's you!
11: Yes, honey. I went to bed early, and then I woke up all of a sudden feeling that you're in trouble some way. Are you okay?
2: Oh, I am so glad you called, honey. I never realized how much I need and love you until right now. That verse in 1 Corinthians chapter 10, verse 13 is so true. There hath no temptation taken you, but such as is common to man. But God is faithful, who will not suffer you to be tempted above that ye are able, but will, with the temptation, also make a way to escape, that ye may be able to bear it. A solemn sense of majesty gripped my life that night. I experienced new and invigorating assurances that Walt Rushline was in God's hands. The office atmosphere, however, continued to be a challenge with taunts and ridicule. But then some dramatic events brought my office image into new perspective. First, to my own utter amazement, I won the contest making me Salesman of the Year for America's third largest petroleum producer. But a real turning point began as we all gathered for the Monday morning staff meeting and the boss burst into the room.

0: few hours, okay?
1: The entire staff, including myself, looked on, speechless, as Alex Cass arrived. An impressive gentleman. At just the sight of him, my heart pounded, and I silently prayed for special wisdom. The boss took Mr. Cass into his office and closed the door. Half an hour later, he called for me.
2: Walter, your boss has been telling me about you. He's a bit vague, but from what he says, I suspect you and I have a lot in common.
1: That's interesting, Mr. Cass.
2: I get the impression you must be a BAC.
1: BAC?
2: Born again Christian.
1: Oh, I certainly am, sir.
2: Well, that goes for me too, Walt. I was in pretty bad shape until a couple of years ago. Alcoholic, wife suing for divorce, but then a Christian in our office had the courage to tell me about salvation. I listened, and I believed, just like you, Walt. Just like you.
1: Alex Cass and I became instant brothers. The boss and the staff looked on, stunned. My witness as a Christian gained credibility, and my entire image began to change in their eyes. By mid-afternoon, Mr. Cass and I had completed a thorough survey of operations. At his insistence, we dropped by the house to meet Thelma. Then, after I took him to the airport for his flight back to New York, I wheeled out my own little aircraft for a short cruise up the river, circling out and around the countryside. Lord, I thank you for the way things have changed since that day I was trapped by fog and fear coming down from Rice Lake. I thank you for sending Alex Cass to our office. How true you are to your word, Lord. Psalms 37, verse 23 says, "The steps of a good man are ordered by the Lord, and he delighteth in his way." I want to be a delight to you, Lord, in my life, in my witness, with my family, on the job, in everything, Lord. I want to be pleasing to you.
3: Over the years, Walt Breschlein enthusiastically served Christ as a lay leader in a variety of Christian organizations as well as in his local church. It's been a number of years now since Walt went home to be with the Lord he loved so dearly. His eternal home was secured the night he was born again through faith in Christ. How is it with you, friend? Are you a BAC, a born-again Christian? In John chapter 3, verse 3, Jesus said, "Except a man be born again, he cannot see the kingdom of God." God offers this wonderful gift to you through Jesus Christ, his Son. Won't you pray now to accept his gift to you?
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5: So I want to say to everyone today, bring your doubts to God. 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
4: 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I'm John Fuller, and today we're going to be diving into a topic that every believer wrestles with at some point, and that is prayer. 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
6: Jen, frequently Christians and non-Christians will explore prayer. They'll ask themselves, why do we do it? Does it really matter? Is God really there? Does he hear it? Does he answer? And we're going to explore those tension points. And, you know, sometimes there's non-tension points as well. I remember playing football in high school, didn't know whether I wanted to do college ball. I got scholarship offers, and I knelt down and prayed in that visiting locker room at Big Bear, California, said, Lord, if you don't want me to play college ball, break a bone today, but don't let it hurt. Third quarter of that game, my collarbone got snapped in half. It didn't hurt. I went, okay, I'm going to take that as an answer to prayer as a 17-year-old boy. And, you know, that was just the Lord's way of saying, I heard you. I'm with you. You want an answer? Here it is. So that was a very direct answer to prayer that I received.
4: Yeah.
6: Sometimes it's going to happen like that. Sometimes it won't. And we want to help you think about why today with a very special guest.
4: Yeah, yeah. And I've got friends right now who are dealing with really deep difficulties in life, and God doesn't seem to be answering the way they want or right away. And we're going to be talking about those kinds of circumstances as well. Dr. Erwin Lutzer is a theologian and pastor emeritus of the Moody Church in Chicago. He served there for 36 years as senior pastor. He's on three radio programs with 1,000 different outlets in the U.S. and internationally and online, and he's authored more than 70 books. We're so pleased to have him here to talk about this one called Why Doesn't God Answer My Prayers? A Biblical Guide to God's Hidden Purposes.
6: Dr. Lutzer, welcome back. It's always good to have you here.
7: So glad to be with you today, Jim, and we're going to be talking about a topic, as you introduced it, namely, why doesn't God answer our prayers? Now, I'm sure that this is your experience. It's been mine, where so many people deconstruct from the Christian faith because they pray something, they're in desperation, God doesn't seem to answer, and so they say, to quote the words of one man, God isn't worth a nickel to me. So we're going to help people to understand that God has hidden purposes, and we're going to use some biblical examples to help them to process, as all of us need to, the whole issue of unanswered prayer.
6: Yeah, and that statement, I mean, on the one hand, that reality is good that people can express that. And you can express it to the Lord. He's big enough to hear your concerns and your complaints, but far better to figure this out so that your expectations don't lead to a disconnection, right? That you think, why doesn't God answer my prayer or every prayer, etc.? You had an acquaintance who didn't want to attend a prayer meeting, so I'm assuming that person was a Christian who was afraid that God wouldn't answer his prayer.
7: Well, they prayed for their pastor. They had an all-night prayer meeting, and this woman said, if God didn't answer all those prayers, I'm leaving Christianity. Now, she is a Christian, and she'll probably come back, but the deep disappointment in God, which is what we're going to be talking about, is everywhere. And so, for example, when it comes to healing, and we can talk about that, about the fact that people frequently pray that they will be healed, as the example is that I've just given, and God doesn't come through. And so they are deeply disappointed, and oftentimes it erodes their faith, and they stop praying about anything.
6: Well, let's build the framework here. What or how would you describe the purpose of prayer?
7: That's an excellent question. The purpose of prayer is to get us beyond our requests to fellowship with God. And that's one of the mistakes that is often made. You know, we treat God like a slot machine. You know, I need this, I need that. Mm-hmm. But ultimately, why is it that we have so many needs? The answer is to bring us into God's presence and to help us all to understand that we have a greater need for God and His presence than we do the answers to our prayers.
6: Let me ask you this, Dr. Lutzer, because, you know, you go back 2,000 years and what the early Christians were dealing with, so many creature comforts that didn't exist, indoor plumbing, just simple things. And it seems to me that, you know, most of those prayers were around physical need. You know, people couldn't walk, people couldn't see, people couldn't hear. And the Lord, along with the disciples and those around him, were able to pray for people. And, you know, obviously the book of Acts is full of stories where people were made whole. In today's environment, it feels like, you know, the needs are met, but we have a certain self-orientation. You mentioned it as a slot machine. So we're just playing this kind of thing with the Lord where we want more or better or something that brings us greater comfort. And that's not the healthiest place spiritually to be, I wouldn't think.
7: And in the book of Acts, of course, these miracles occurred because they were done by the apostles. Later on throughout church history, you don't see the same miracles. But in answer to your question, Jim, many people treat prayer like they do an oxygen mask on an airplane.
6: Mm.
7: Now, when we flew here from Chicago, we didn't need the oxygen mask for which
6: good.
7: We were grateful, but we were glad that it was there. And many people say, well, now we're in trouble. Now we need God. Yes, you do. But actually, it's deeper than that. You have to understand that your fellowship with God has to continue despite the disappointment. People can spill out their hurt before God. God can take it. It's oftentimes at the end of our rope when we tell God what we think of him and do it reverently, hopefully, that God begins to pour grace into our souls and we experience his presence.
6: Yeah, and it's so good to remember. And I think that point of relationship is the key. I mean, we're created for relationship. So the evidence of that prayer life is to be in relationship with God. And we're going to get into so much of that. How can we embrace the mystery of prayer? I mean, prayer is rather a mystery. I mean, yes, sometimes, no, often. What is the mystery of prayer?
7: I'm thinking of the early apostles and those who suffered for their faith. I'm sure that before they were burned at the stake or they were taken and crucified as Peter was, they were probably praying for deliverance. But here's the key. There's a difference between asking God for specific things and committing ourselves to God. I believe that there are many people who are listening right now who are going to find a change in their lives when they finally give their requests to God and commit those requests to God, not demanding a certain answer, but being willing to receive whatever He gives them.
6: Mm.
7: And that's an important lesson for us to learn. So they didn't always get the answer to their prayers either.
6: Yeah.
7: And we have to understand, none of us can comprehend the mystery that you referred to, because back behind God, so to speak, He's working things that we don't see. And that's where faith comes in.
6: Right.
7: So I want to say to everyone today, bring your doubts to God. You know, you have questions, you have doubts, you have mysteries. Bring it to God. It's not wrong to doubt if you're an honest doubter. Now, dishonest doubters, that's a different thing.
6: Yeah, but in that, the end of that is critically important, that God's purposes may not be known to us. He
7: exactly.
6: had a purpose for John.
7: Oh, and Jim, we're going to be giving some illustrations of that.
4: And before you move on, what was Jesus' assurance to John there in the prison cell? What did He send back as a message?
7: Well, He sent back a message about the fact that miracles were being done. And then Jesus said, "Blessed are those who are not offended because of Me." If I could give a very contemporary response to that, it would be, "Blessed are those who are not upset with the way I run my business."
6: The way I run the shop.
7: Yes.
6: I mean, that's funny, but accurate. And I think that's the whole point. You know, again, so much of this life mirrors what God's trying to teach us in a spiritual context. So you have marriage. What's the biggest issue in marriage typically? Expectations that are unmet. What I expect of my spouse. And then you spend a lifetime better understanding what the relationship should be. It is exactly the same thing with our relationship with the Lord. What are our expectations and what should be the proper healthy expectations of our relationship with the Lord?
7: Blessed are those who have no reason to believe, that's visible, but yet they keep believing. That is indeed the height of faith.
6: Mm-hmm. And that's every one of us that have proclaimed Christ are in that category in this century. I mean, we have to look back 2,000 years when He walked and say, "Okay, I believe. I believe He's the Messiah. I believe He did everything He said. I believe the Word of God is true and right." So let me ask you this. You had a great story in the book about a man you called Ted who wrote a letter about his unanswered prayers. Share that story about Ted.
7: This is so critical to many people listening. Ted was listening to a Word of Faith evangelist who said that if you believe God, He'll give you money. That's the essence of it. And there are many who teach that thing. So Ted tried it. He's a believer. He's in prison. But he's trusting God both for health, because he had some health issues, and for money. And none of it came to pass.
6: Mm.
7: So he writes and says, "What's wrong?" Well, of course I answered. But here's the point. I want to speak about healing, since that's oftentimes a pressure point for people. Is healing in the atonement? Yes, of course. Jesus died for us, body, soul, and spirit. But we don't get our complete inheritance in this life. Jesus also came to abolish death, and that hasn't happened. So yes, there's physical healing that we shall receive, but we can't insist on it now. Even faith healers who teach that you can have whatever you want if you have faith, they end up dying. And so what we need to do is to understand that you can name it, but you can't always claim it.
6: Yeah. You know, and I appreciate that. One of the things that can be complicating for a non-believer or a new believer, and probably some mature believers, is this idea of God's omniscience. He knows. He knows the day we're going to die. He knows the number of hairs on our head. I mean, that's pretty profound. The point is, He knows everything. That's what that scripture is trying to say, in my opinion. But in that context, if He already knows everything in that way, again, prayer, is prayer really there to move Him? Or
7: Jim, let's go back to Jesus and the Sermon on the Mount. Jesus says this, "When you pray, don't use repetition like the heathen do, for your Father knows in advance what you need." And then what's the next thing out of His mouth? "When you pray, pray thus. Our Father who art in heaven, and you end up with, you know, give us this day our daily bread. So Jesus acknowledged both. On the one hand, God knows exactly what we need. On the other hand, we're to ask for it. Yeah. And we have to embrace that mystery.
4: Well, we're talking about the essence of the Christian walk and what it means to fellowship with God in prayer and the mysteriousness of God's nature and this whole process of prayer. Get a copy of this terrific resource from Dr. Erwin Lutzer. It covers so much about prayer. The title is Why Doesn't God Answer My Prayers? And you or someone you know needs this book. We have it here at the ministry, and you'll find the link to get your copy of this book at focusonthefamily.com/broadcast. And we've really centered on kind of individual prayers, but there's an element of corporate prayer that I think a lot of us don't experience because many in the Christian community are just kind of going solo. So how important is that and why?
7: Why should we pray with one another? It's so important that we not only individually connect with God, but even as a corporate group, as a church. Why? What God wants to do is to help us to understand, number one, we can't face life alone. It should be done in the company of other believers as we run the race of life. We run together. The other thing is, it's so important for us to understand that we need the support of other believers in the midst of our distress. Now, we can't get into the whole story right here. But John, do you remember Jesus in Gethsemane said to Peter, James, and John, come and watch with me. Now they blew it because they slept. But the point is, even Jesus said, I need people around me. I remember a woman who was divorced and her husband actually kidnapped the child, terrible situation. And she said, I'm praying about it. I said, do you have other believers to pray with you? She said, no, I don't. I said, you have to have that. You have to have people who sympathize with you, people who believe along with you, because we are, after all, one body. So that's why I think corporate prayer is so important. And one of my burdens, actually, as a pastor, is to know the number of churches that no longer have prayer meetings. And I think that's a tragedy.
6: Yeah, so much so. I mean, let's talk about the benefits of prayer, that personal transformation that takes place when we pray. You know, so often we're coaching those around us. We do that here at Focus. Here's how, when you're in the heat of a battle in your marriage, here's how to back up, take a deep breath, kind of de-escalate, and approach the problem a little more godly. And you'll have a better outcome. I think prayer is just like that. When you come into prayer, and as we lay those burdens on the Lord, we share our burdens with God, something does change our heart and our attitude. What is that change?
7: Jim, this is so critical. We must recognize that oftentimes people who pray, Lord, help me, should be praying, Lord, transform me. And they are willing to pray for the Lord's help, but not for his transformation. The best example of this comes from the book of James. James says, you pray and you receive not because you ask amiss. I think I'm quoting the King James here, that you might consume it on your own lusts. Now, James goes on and tells us exactly how to pray. He says, submit yourselves to God. In other words, you're not going to tell God what to do, but you do give him the desires of your heart. Submit yourselves to God. Resist the devil, because he's going to want to come after you and destroy your prayer life. And then it says, humble yourselves in the presence of the Lord, and he will raise you up. Draw near to God, and he will draw near to you. So here's what I want to emphasize. It is not simply asking God for help. Every time we come, we should say, Lord, what is it that you want me to change? What are you trying to say to me? Because after all, prayer brings about transformation.
6: That's so good. I mean, it's a posture, an emotional and spiritual posture before the Lord. Asking God questions is a good place to go. He is the creator of the universe.
8: Yeah.
9: Right?
8: Yes,
9: I mean,
8: is.
9: We talk about standing in front of or being in a meeting with the richest man in the world, Elon Musk. What would you ask him? Okay, let's go up a few notches. The creator of the universe, what are the questions that you have for him?
8: And I believe that we honor God in our worship, even though there's a great deal of mystery. You know, as an older man, I spend a great deal of time contemplating God. I can't get my mind around the eternality of God, but I meditate and contemplate anyway because I believe that that exalts the Lord. And while I'm on the topic, every morning I recite the same verses. I will bless the Lord at all times. His praise shall continually be in my mouth. That's the way I begin. So no matter what's going on around me, and sometimes it's good, sometimes I don't see it as being good, but I accept it, and I want to bless God anyway.
9: You know what's critical in there, Erwin, and I want to highlight this, that attitude is all the difference. That's the point. If you're in a bad spot and you're cursing the Lord, and that can be without language, that's more like, why would you put me in this spot? I mean, that to me is a little disrespectful. Rather than saying, Lord, I don't understand it. I don't know why I'm in this circumstance, but I'm going to trust you. Those are very different emotions.
8: Yeah. Blessed is the person who, when he doesn't receive from the Lord what he wants, nonetheless continues to worship. And in doing that, we honor the Lord, and that's the means of transformation.
9: Yeah.
8: God wants to transform us, and so prayer is one of the means, but it can't be just simply asking God for requests.
9: You know, I'm so grateful for the characters in the Bible, whether that's, you know, David or Peter. Yeah, I mean, everybody has their favorite misfit, right? And I say that respectfully because they too were human, just like us. Abraham negotiates with the Lord when it comes to Sodom and Gomorrah. Speak to that.
8: Fascinating.
9: Yeah, this is good.
8: Fascinating. The 18th chapter of Genesis. Now, Abraham wants to save Lot and his wife and Lot's daughters. So he begins by saying, God, if you find 50 righteous, will you destroy Sodom and Gomorrah? God says no. And Abraham goes all the way down to 10 and says, Lord, if there are 10 righteous in Sodom and Gomorrah, you won't destroy it, will you? And God says, no, I won't. Abraham leaves, God leaves. Now the drama begins. He goes home and he speaks to Sarah, and I'm using my imagination here, and says, Sarah, I just spared Sodom and Gomorrah judgment because I got God down to 10. And now let's count them. Well, there's Lot, there's his wife, there's his two daughters, which is 4, but they are going to marry some young men, and so that's 6, and probably these young men come from godly parents. There are 10. Well, the next day, Abraham goes out and Sodom and Gomorrah is burning. Obviously, he's thinking Lot and his wife and family is not going to be spared. But here's the lesson. God sometimes gives us the desires of our heart, but it doesn't come like we expect it to.
9: That's a good point.
8: He thought that Sodom and Gomorrah would not be burned. But lo and behold, it was burned, but Lot and his daughters were rescued. So let's remember, God has different ways of answering prayer.
9: Yeah, that is such a good point. I mean, again, we get dashed in our expectations of how God will answer a prayer, and that's equally important. Right here at the end, Habakkuk is another great example in the Bible of a man who trusted God in tough circumstances. How did he respond to the knowledge that God was sending judgment on Israel? And let me just put that in the context of today. Many Christians believe that kind of judgment is coming to us in America.
8: Jim, this is so fascinating. It is such a blessing. Habakkuk is praying, God, look at violence, do something. God responds, I am doing something. I'm bringing the Babylonians to destroy you.
9: Right.
8: And he responds and says, oh my, I wish I wouldn't have asked. And God says, I am doing something. I'm bringing the Babylonians to destroy you. So Habakkuk goes through all of this agony. How is he going to manage this? He's wrestling with the character of God. But then in the end, he begins to praise God because he begins to understand two attributes of God. Number one, his sovereignty and his justice, but also his care for his people. Now, this ends up with Habakkuk's prayer. He says at the end of the book, chapter 3, I hear my body trembles, my lips quiver at the sound. Rottenness enters into my bones. My legs tremble beneath me. So he's in fear. Though the fig tree should not blossom, nor fruit be on the vines, the produce of the olive fail, and the fields yield no food, the flocks be cut off from the fold, and there be no herd in the stalls, yet will I rejoice in the Lord, I will take joy in the God of my salvation. God is my strength, he makes my feet like the deer's, he makes me tread on high places. And I say to everyone who is listening, if you have a pen or pencil, jot this down. As long as you have a pulse, you still have a praise. And Habakkuk proves that. Now, in the year 1700s, there was a man by the name of William Cooper who struggled with suicide. He took the prayer of Habakkuk, and in his writing, sometimes a light surprises, this is what Habakkuk meant to him. Though vine nor fig tree neither, their wanted fruit should bear, though all the fields should wither, nor flocks nor herds be there. Yet God the same abiding, his praise shall tune my voice, for while in him confiding, I cannot but rejoice. So once again, my friend, if you have a pulse, you have a praise.
9: And in that context, and I want to punch this point right at the end, Dr. Lutzer, what you're describing is a resiliency of faith. And you must, as a pastor, look around and go, how much we need that right now. It doesn't feel like generally we as the church have great resilience of faith. It's like we're weak.
8: We sure are. And some of the reasons for this is the fact that many of us live in a country where there is prosperity. When you go to countries where there isn't, you find this kind of faith. But it's very difficult for us to trust God when everything under us falls apart.
9: And that's really the ultimate test. When it falls apart, can you maintain your connection to God?
8: Mm-hmm. Yes.
9: That is Paul when he wrote, in all things, I will be content in all circumstances. Not some, in all. And we seem not to be able to grasp that for ourselves. And it's right there. Dr. Lutzer, this has been fantastic. I know people are being helped in understanding that relationship and their prayer life or lack thereof, attitude toward prayer. This has been great. Mm-hmm. Let's come back for a second day and cover more out of your great book, Why Doesn't God Answer My Prayers? Probably the number one question in the Christian and the non-Christian community. Can we do it?
8: We can.
9: Okay, let's do that. And if this is striking a chord with you, which we hope it is, I don't think really most people are satisfied in that prayer life. Get a copy of Dr. Lutzer's book directly from Focus on the Family. What's so good about supporting the ministry, we'll be able to send you the book to say thank you for being part of the ministry. And together, we can help more people in their Christian journey to be stronger in Christ, better in their marriage, better as a parent, save a baby's life. Why not do that when you get a great resource from us?
4: Yeah, in the past 12 months, Jim, we've helped almost 1 million people to grow stronger in their faith. That's what your investment does in Focus on the Family.
9: So pretty good investment.
4: 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We'll say thanks, as Jim noted, by sending this wonderful resource. 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And thanks for joining us for Focus on the Family with Jim Daly. I'm John Fuller, inviting you back next time as we continue the conversation about prayer with Dr. Erwin Lutzer, and once again, help you and your family thrive in Christ.

0: 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But shouldn't a faith perspective shed a lot more light? 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

0: This is Chris. 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We're just getting ready for a time of wonder and discovery. 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

0: Well, I don't know about you, Zachary, but I really like Odyssey. It's got a friendly feeling to it. Here's your dinner. What are you doing?
1: I'm trying to fix this wheel.
0: Oh, I know, honey. It's old. We'll get you a new wheelchair soon. Do you need anything else?
1: No, I'm fine.
0: Okay. I'll be in the kitchen.
1: Oh, I dropped my fork. I can't reach it. Ow!
2: What was that?
1: Nothing. I wish we could get all these boxes out of here. How am I supposed to move around?
0: Oh, honey, I'm sorry. Are you okay?
1: No.
0: What's the matter?
1: What's the matter? Everything. This house, this room, this sorry excuse for a city.
0: It'll get better, Zach. When you go to your new school, you'll make friends.
1: Oh, yeah, lots of friends. Everybody's gonna want to be pals with a kid in a wheelchair. I'd really be a lot of fun to play with.
0: I don't want to hear that.
1: You never want to hear that.
0: Stop it! Don't you sit there and act like this is easy for me.
1: You're right, Mom. You're the one in the wheelchair.
0: You will not talk to me like that. I am doing the best I can, and you better start trying to do the same. You will go to school, and you will go to therapy, and you will make the best of this situation. Is that clear?
1: Yes.
0: Good. Now eat your dinner and then get ready for bed. You have to get up early for school tomorrow.
3: Okay, quiet down. We've got a lot to do today. Good morning, everyone. Before we start, I'd like to introduce a new student in our class. This is Zachary Sellers. He just moved from... where was it again?
1: Richland.
3: Oh, that's right, Richland. We're glad to have you, Zachary.
4: Mr. Winthrop?
3: Yes, Lucy?
4: In my class last year, we always had new people tell us about themselves.
3: That's a good idea. Would you like to tell us a few things about yourself, Zachary?
1: What kind of things?
3: Well, anything. Here, let me help you up here. You can sit in the front and...
1: I don't need your help.
3: Oh, okay. Well, why don't you come on up and...
1: I don't really want to.
3: We'd like to get to know you. What are your hobbies? What do you like doing?
1: Okay, fine. Hi, I'm Zachary Sellers. This year, I'm going to try out for the Odyssey soccer team. Oh, yeah, and I want to break the school high jump record, too. Those are my goals. Need anything else?
3: No, Zachary, that's fine. I'm sure you'll all have time to talk to Zachary later. Let's move on.
4: Zachary?
1: Yeah?
4: Hi, I'm Lucy.
1: Oh, yeah, the girl that made me get up in front of the class.
4: Uh-huh, and I just wanted to come and say that I'm sorry. I didn't know that it would embarrass you.
1: Yeah, don't worry about it. I'll see ya.
4: I have a friend in Richland. She used to live here. She moved to Richland and she really likes it there.
1: Hey, what a coincidence. I like it there too. A lot better than I like it here.
4: Oh, you'll get used to it. Odyssey's a great place once you get to know all the people. And when you start learning your way around, you'll see it's got everything a town like Richland does. We've got a mall, a movie theater, and there's this place called Wits End that's really...
1: You know what I really like best about Richland?
4: What?
1: In Richland, people mind their own business.
5: Now, let me run down this list and see if I've given you all the right stories for the next issue. Pete, you've got the student council campaign. Molly, you've got the track team preview. And Lucy, you're doing a story on the cafeteria controversy. Jack, you're going to cover
4: Mr.
5: this...
4: Mr. Burton?
5: Yes, Lucy?
4: There's no controversy. I just talked to Mrs. Manco. They decided not to put diced tomatoes in the tacos.
5: Oh, okay. Well, here's one other thing you can do. The new student interview. You want it?
4: Sure.
5: All right, I'll put you down for that.
4: Okay. Who's the student?
5: Let's see here. Zachary Sellers.
4: Zachary Sellers?
5: Mm-hmm. You know him?
4: Kinda.
5: You look a little pale, Lucy. You want something else?
4: No, that's okay. I'll do it. But this may be one short article, Mr. Burton.
6: Lucy, you stir that milkshake anymore, you're going to dissolve the spoon.
4: What? Oh, I guess I'm not thirsty anymore.
6: Mm. Still nervous about that interview?
4: I just don't know what I'm going to do. How am I going to get him to tell me anything?
6: Maybe he'll warm up to you once you start talking.
4: I doubt it. You should have seen the way he ignored me in the hallway today. I was just trying to be friendly. I wonder what's bothering him. I mean, other than the obvious thing.
6: What's that?
4: He's in a wheelchair.
6: Oh, really? You know, a boy in a wheelchair came through here a little while ago.
4: Where'd he go?
6: Well, Connie took him upstairs in the elevator because he wanted to look at the train set. I guess he's still up there. Although I can't imagine why. The train's been out of order for a couple of days now.
4: Well, I guess now's as good a time as ever.
2: Yeah, these trains have been around for a long time. Sorry they're not working. You know, we have other things, too. Do you want to see some of the displays? Hello?
1: Huh?
2: Is there something wrong?
1: The coal car on this train.
2: Excuse me?
1: The coal car is wrong.
2: Wrong?
1: Yeah, every other car is authentic, but this is definitely wrong.
2: How?
1: This is a replica of a late 19th century steam engine train, right?
2: Well, to be honest, I'm not sure.
1: This type of coal car wasn't used until 1935.
2: How do you know that?
1: Trains used to be a hobby of mine.
2: Really?
4: Hi, Connie.
2: Oh, hi, Lucy.
4: Hi, Zachary.
1: Hi.
2: Look, I have a few things to do downstairs. Are you going to be okay up here?
1: Yeah, sure.
2: All right, well, just call if you need me.
4: Nice train, huh?
1: The coal car's wrong.
4: The what?
1: Nothing. So why'd you come up here? To play with a broken train?
4: Well, no. Actually, I came to talk to you.
1: You want to talk to me?
4: Yeah, I work for the Odyssey Owl, and we have this column where we interview new students. My editor wants me to interview you.
1: Hasn't anybody in this city ever heard of the right to privacy?
4: You don't have to do it. I just thought you might want to.
1: What kind of questions?
4: Just normal ones, nothing hard.
1: Like what?
4: I guess I would ask you about your interests, your family, your best subjects.
1: Why would anybody care about that?
4: We just figured people might want to get to know you.
1: Then you're asking the wrong questions. Do you want to write something people will be interested in?
4: Sure.
1: Well, then tell them why I'm in a wheelchair. Isn't that what you really want to know?
4: Only if you want to tell me.
1: I don't.
4: Okay, then you don't have to. But if you could just answer a couple other questions. For instance, what is your favorite...
1: Football accident.
4: What?
1: I was playing football on the street and I fell into a pothole. Broke both of my legs.
4: So they're just broken?
1: Yeah, I'll be on crutches in a few months.
4: Oh, good. I'm glad you told me.
1: Is that enough information for your interview?
4: Well, no.
1: Look, I gave you everything that's important. Nobody wants to hear anything else.
4: But I can't make a whole article out of
1: You're a capable reporter. I'm sure you can make it work.
4: If you won't tell me anything else, then I guess I'll have to.
1: I guess you will.
6: All right. Yeah, that'll be fine. Thanks, Eugene. Connie?
2: Yeah, Jack?
6: Eugene has a paper to write. He won't be in tomorrow.
2: Oh, okay.
6: Mm-hmm. Where's Zachary?
2: Oh, he's upstairs talking to Lucy.
6: What do you think of him?
2: Pete's me. Not talkative, that's for sure. Except about trains. Seems like he knows a lot about them.
4: Boy, what a waste of time.
6: What happened?
4: He wouldn't tell me anything. I don't have nearly enough for an article.
6: Did he even talk to you?
4: A little bit. I think most of the time he was just trying to irritate me. He did tell me why he's in a wheelchair, though.
6: Really?
4: Football accident. Said he fell into a pothole and broke both of his legs.
6: Oh.
2: Wait a minute. Lucy, did you say he fell into a pothole?
4: Yeah.
2: Well, that's strange.
4: What is?
2: He told me he fell over a curb.
4: Really?
6: Are you sure that's what he said, Connie?
2: Yeah, and he just blurted it out like he thought I was dying to know.
4: Why would he say that? Is he teasing us?
6: I don't know.
4: I guess if I'm going to do this article about him, I better find out. Zachary?
1: Boy, you never give up.
4: Would you mind if I ate lunch with you?
1: Fine.
4: I just wanted to ask you something about...
1: Look, if you'll leave me alone, I will personally go up to your editor and tell him how hard you've worked on this interview and that I've been impossible to work with. That'll save your grade, right?
4: I'm not interested in my grade.
1: Then why do you keep on bugging me?
4: I just want to ask you a question.
1: Go on. I doubt I'll answer it, but go on.
4: Why did you lie to me?
1: Lie to you?
4: You didn't get this way from a football accident.
1: How do you figure?
4: You got your stories mixed up. You told Connie and me different things.
1: Oh. You know, I need to rehearse that.
4: Why did you lie to me?
1: It's none of your business.
4: Why don't you let anyone talk to you? You know, people will talk to you if you...
1: I have to go.
4: Why, Zachary? Why won't you talk to me? Or anybody?
1: Okay, if that's how you want it, answer a question for me. Why do you have two last names?
4: What does that have to...
1: Cunningham Schultz. That's how you sign your articles in the OWL. I've asked around and no one knows why. All they say is that you don't want to talk about it. Why not?
4: That has nothing to do with this.
1: Oh, it doesn't? So you're allowed to snoop around in my life, but I'm not allowed to know about yours. Okay, now I get it. I'm going to class.
4: Wait a minute. This article isn't about me. It's about you.
1: Right, I forgot. Everybody wants to know about the kid in the wheelchair.
4: That's not it.
1: Then what is it, Lucy? Why don't you leave me alone?
4: Because I have to finish this article.
1: Yeah, right. Let's just face it. You want the dirt. You want to know exactly what put me in this wheelchair, and so does everybody else. Okay, fine. I'll make everybody happy. I had surgery on my legs last month because I tore some ligaments. There. You're not writing this down.
4: I don't believe you.
1: Okay, fine. I was skiing and I fell off a mountain.
4: Is that the truth?
1: I was bungee jumping and the cable broke.
4: What really happened?
1: I was filming a rock video and stepped on some dry ice.
4: Why won't you tell me the truth?
1: Because the truth is boring. The truth is stupid. It was a stupid car accident, okay? A stupid car accident on a rainy night with a drunk driver who ran into us and put me in a wheelchair and killed my dad. There, are you satisfied? There's your hot story.
4: I'm sorry.
1: I hope the school enjoys reading about it. Now leave me alone.

0: 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The right stories teach us to be brave, to be kind to others, to be godly people. 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
12: Mr. Allen, I really blew it.
13: Don't be so hard on yourself, Lucy. You couldn't have known.
12: He was so mad. I wouldn't blame him if he never spoke to me again.
13: Doesn't sound like he spoke to you much to begin with.
12: Good point. He never wanted to talk to me.
13: I'm not so sure it was you, Lucy. It was probably just that you worked for the Owl. Some people get nervous talking to reporters.
12: Maybe you're right. I wish I didn't even have to write this article. I might have had a chance to get to know him.
13: Why? If it hadn't been for the article, you wouldn't have gotten to know him in the first place.
12: I'm not so sure that's true.
13: Really? Then why did you want to know him?
12: I wanted to understand, to let him know that I care. I guess I wanted to be his friend.
13: Oh, does he know that?
12: He wouldn't believe me if I told him.
13: Well, maybe that's part of the problem. It's been my experience that it's always better to show somebody you care instead of just telling them.
14: Jack?
13: Yes, Connie?
14: Has the repairman come in for the microwave yet?
13: No, he called. He's coming in this afternoon.
14: Oh, okay. Oh, hi, Lucy.
12: Hi, Connie.
14: Hey, if you see Zachary anytime soon, tell him the train's fixed.
13: It is?
14: Yeah, there's somebody using it right now. Eugene must have fixed it this morning.
13: Couldn't have. He's at some symposium at the college.
14: Oh, Well, has Jason been in?
13: No.
14: Then who?
13: That's strange.
12: Here goes.
7: Yes?
12: Hello, ma'am. Does Zachary Sellers live here?
7: He sure does. And you are?
12: Lucy. I'm a friend of his from school.
7: A friend?
12: Is he here?
7: Oh, sure. Sure. I'm glad you came by, Lucy. Come on in. Zach! Zach, could you come here, please? There's someone here to see you.
14: So,
7: Zach didn't tell me he'd made any friends at school.
14: What's going on?
7: Lucy came by to see you.
14: Lucy?
12: Hi.
7: Why don't you two make yourselves comfortable? I'll be in the kitchen if you need me.
12: Thank you.
14: What do you want?
12: I just wanted to talk to you.
14: I've got a lot of stuff to do.
12: Please? It won't take long.
14: All right. Have a seat.
12: Okay, thanks.
14: I saw your article in the Owl. Not bad.
12: Thank you.
14: You didn't mention the accident. How come?
12: I thought it was too personal.
14: Isn't that what you reporters thrive on? Personal stuff?
12: Not always.
14: You lied, though.
12: I did?
14: You said I was nice.
12: I didn't really say you were nice. I just...
14: Zachary Sellers is a new student in our school. As I interviewed him, I found that he was nice, intelligent, and a talented person. That's what you said. Intelligent, okay. Talented, maybe. But nice?
12: Reporters are taught to read between the lines.
14: What do you mean?
12: I think that underneath all that toughness, you are a nice person. You've just had some bad things happen to you, and I don't think you're dealing with them very well.
14: Oh, you don't, huh?
12: No. You fixed the train, didn't you?
14: What are you talking about?
12: Connie said you knew a lot about trains.
14: Sure, I know something about trains.
12: Eugene spent days trying to fix that train and couldn't. Did you fix it?
14: Yeah, but what does that have to do with it?
12: It takes a very talented person to do something Eugene can't do.
14: So?
12: So why are you hiding that from everybody?
14: Because being able to fix model trains isn't something that comes up very often. It wasn't that big of a repair anyway. We had the same thing happen with one of my old sets.
12: What else can you do? What are you good at?
14: You've written the article. Why do you want to know?
12: I saw your history test laying on Mr. Winthrop's desk. You got a 98.
14: So?
12: So that means you're smart.
14: What's your point?
12: My point is that no one else got a 98.
14: What are you talking about?
12: I'm talking about how fortunate you are.
14: Fortunate? Are you nuts? I'm in a wheelchair.
12: But you still have your whole life ahead of you. You have intelligence, skills.
14: You're crazy.
12: You're alive, Zach.
14: You call this alive? What do you know anyway? How can you stand there on your two good legs and talk about all I have in this wheelchair?
12: At least you're here. I'd give anything if my dad were here in a wheelchair.
14: What? Why would you want your dad in a wheelchair?
12: Because at least he'd be alive.
14: What?
12: I was 9 when he was killed in a car accident.

0: I guess that's why I always wanted to be a reporter. I remember how he used to take me to the newsroom and let me pretend I was beating a deadline. I hammered all kinds of gibberish on his typewriter. What about your dad?
1: He was the manager of an accounting office, but he always used to tell me how he really wanted to be a train conductor. I remember we used to go down to the old depot in Richland, and he'd go over the trains and schedules.

0: think I've ever seen this train run so well.
1: Zachary did a lot of work on it.
2: He told me he was only up here 15 minutes.
1: Really? Well, tell him that any time he wants to come up here and make adjustments, go right ahead.
0: I will. Oh, that reminds me. I read your article about him, Lucy. It was good.
2: Thanks, Connie. But I wish I could write it again.
0: Why? I thought it was fine. It was interesting and well-written.
2: But it wasn't about Zachary. Not the real Zachary, at least. I know him so much better now. We talked for 3 hours yesterday.
0: I don't get it. When he was up here with me, I couldn't get him to talk for anything. How did you do it?
2: I guess we just connected.
1: Connected? How?
2: We both needed a friend.
3: I think Zachary learned an important lesson about friendship when he met Lucy. 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Lucy did that by realizing that Zachary wasn't just a person with a handicap. He was someone who needed love and encouragement, like all of us. Well, that's all for today. If you ever want to write to us, our address is Odyssey, Colorado Springs, Colorado, 80995. In Canada, write to Box 9800, Vancouver, BC, V6B4G3. And don't forget to ask how you can get a copy of today's episode. It's called The Truth About Zachary. That address again is Odyssey, Colorado Springs, Colorado, 80995. 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The Truth About Zachary was written by Marshall Younger and Paul Malm and directed by Marshall Younger. Our production engineer was Bob Luttrell. And our executive producer was Chuck Bolte. And I'm Chris, hoping you'll join us again next time for more Adventures in Odyssey.

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1: 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I'm Dr. James Dobson, and I'm thrilled that you've joined us.
2: Well, welcome to Family Talk, the broadcast division of the Dr. James Dobson Family Institute. I'm Roger Marsh. You know, it's hard to believe that a week from this Saturday, America will be celebrating her 250th anniversary. Benjamin Franklin was once asked, as he stepped out of the Constitutional Convention, what kind of governors the founders had created. His response is legendary. He said, "A republic, if you can keep it." Those five words carry a warning that rings just as urgently today as it did when he spoke them in 1787. Well, our guest today here on Dr. James Dobson's Family Talk is author Eric Metaxas. He believes that we are in the final moments of keeping that republic and that most Americans literally have no idea how close to the edge we have come. His book on this topic is called If You Can Keep It, The Forgotten Promise of American Liberty. It's a compelling call to remember what made this nation possible in the first place. With our 250th anniversary just around the corner, let's revisit part one of his conversation with Dr. James Dobson on this most important topic right now here on Family Talk.
1: Today's topic is specifically designed for those folks who are concerned about what's happening to our beloved country, and it is steadily losing ground culturally and morally. I am deeply honored to have as our guest today Mr. Eric Metaxas. He has been with us, I think, six times, and there are very few men or women whom I admire more. He's the author of the book Bonhoeffer. He's written other highly acclaimed works. His book is what we want to talk about today, and it's titled, If You Can Keep It, and we'll explain what that means in a minute. Eric, I'm so glad you came.
3: I'm the one who's honored, thrilled to be here, just thrilled. Thank you for having me.
1: The subtitle of your book reads, The Forgotten Promise of American Liberty. Is that really true? Have we forgotten
3: There's no question. There is no question. I have to tell you, you're older than I am, so you don't realize that my generation and younger have really not been taught the basics. And when I say the basics, I mean the fundamentals without which you can hardly say you're an American. If America is an idea, we're not an ethnic group, we're an idea of self-government, an idea of ordered liberty. These are things that were passed on from generation to generation. People understood that these were not optional. Everyone had to understand this and buy into it. Otherwise, there is no America. Well, since I was a kid, this has really not been passed on, certainly not been passed on in the universities. And so we have forgotten things that once you realize what you have forgotten, it's embarrassing. I was embarrassed because I've only learned these things in recent years to really understand these things. And so the title of the book, as you know, If You Can Keep It, those are the words from the lips of the great Benjamin Franklin. He was exiting the convention where they had just put together the Constitution, and I'll get into this later. But a woman said to him, Dr. Franklin, what have you given us, a monarchy or a republic? And now, to think that the average person was really wondering, what are they doing in that room? Because they were creating the government that has, you know, blessed us and millions beyond these shores for hundreds of years. So this woman says, what have you given us? A monarchy, a republic? They really thought in that day, monarchy as far as the eye could see. So they sort of assumed maybe they've figured out that we need some kind of a gentle monarchy. Well, Franklin looks at the woman and he says, these are famous words. He says, a republic, madam, if you can keep it. And those words, they're haunting because you realize we have not been keeping it, I would say, the last 40 years. Since the 60s and 70s, we have not been keeping the republic. We don't even think about what that means. And if it's like keeping a garden. We've let it go to seed. And I really believe we're in the last moments of having an opportunity to do what we must do. Otherwise, we will lose this great nation.
1: Benjamin Franklin was acknowledging with that answer to the lady that liberty is fragile.
3: Oh.
1: It's not the natural state of mankind.
3: You're giving my speech. You know this better than I do, and you've known this forever, but this is what I'm talking about wherever I go, is that unless you appreciate what you have, you cannot possibly be grateful for it, and you cannot possibly live out what you're meant to live out. What we have is utterly abnormal. It is a gift from God, and every gift from God, as we know, it's not meant to be squandered. It's not meant to be taken for granted. It's a holy, it's a sacred gift. And we have used this gift to bless the world for generations. In the last 40 or so years, we've forgotten what we have. And we have not understood what you just said, the incredible fragility of this exquisite thing.
1: Was I right in saying that it had never been tried? Self-government had never been tried.
3: I say that in the book. And I say that, I mean, here's the problem with being blessed is that you're so blessed, you take it for granted. You don't realize what it would be like not to have this.
1: Especially when the schools never tell you.
3: Well, that's the thing is that for 40 or so years, we have utterly failed to pass this on. And I'm proof of it because it's only in the last number of years that I have fully understood these things.
1: Eric, do you really mean that? You
3: unfortunately
1: did not know this till a few years ago.
3: Well, I would say most of it I didn't know.
1: I'm older than you. Yeah. I grew up in the public schools where this was hammered into
3: us. That's the point. It needs to be hammered into us because this is extremely important. It's no different if you're going to fly a jet and somebody doesn't bother to tell you, you know, what the controls do. I mean, what we have is the most extraordinary thing that's ever been created by man. It's an engine of liberty that not only has, I would say, miraculously lasted for over two centuries, but it has done what it was intended to do, is to spread liberty beyond our shores. There are nations all over the world today, because of the United States of America, they have various forms of liberty. They talk about religious freedom. They believe in the free market. This is because God used this nation, just as when he used Israel, and I'm not comparing us to Israel in that sense, but the point is when God chooses you, it's to be a blessing beyond yourself, right? We are blessed to be a blessing. So around the world, people have benefited because we have been used by God to spread these ideas. And if we, who were chosen by God to have this blessing, to bless others beyond our shores, if we forget what we have, it's horrific. It's absolutely horrific. And we have definitely forgotten about this.
1: Define what liberty really is and freedom. I mean, does that mean that you can do anything you want at any time?
3: It's funny. I just posted something. It's a hilarious thing from, what was that movie? I don't know if it was Easy Rider or some other movie with Peter Fonda. And somebody says to him, and what would you like to do, young man? He goes, well, we want to be free to do what we want. You know, in other words, it's the classic 60s definition of freedom as license. It's wrong, right? Freedom is not freedom to do whatever you like. It's freedom to do what is right. And so the founders created this, I would say, almost miraculous thing in the Constitution. And I write in the book about the creation of the Constitution how many who were there themselves believed it was God's hand that allowed them to create this because it was so difficult for the 13 colonies to figure it out. And Benjamin Franklin exhorted them to pray. Imagine Benjamin Franklin, we think of him as secular. He exhorted them to pray. So they come up with this thing that allows us to have freedom in the true sense of freedom. Freedom means that I am free to worship God as I see fit, that no one can tell me, no government will tell me what my conscience can tell me, no government will tell me whether to worship God, how to worship God. That's really at the heart of it, is to respect the dignity of human beings and to say that you have the freedom to choose. That's one idea. But then the idea of democracy, of self-government, Not in the history of the world had this ever existed. People always talk about Greece, right? Greece invented democracy. Well, I'm Greek, and I'm the proudest Greek there is. All Greeks are proud of being Greek. But you cannot compare, and of course I write about this in the book, because you cannot compare the city-states of Greece, you know, a few centuries before Christ. These were tiny city-states, and they didn't have anything that compares with our freedoms here and with our liberty and democracy. In 1776, you have a bunch of guys getting together and saying that we're going to take this idea of self-government to the extreme, and we're going to create an entire nation, not a little city-state, but an entire nation from Maine to Georgia, and the people will govern themselves. Now, imagine if this had never been done in the history of the world, how did they think they could pull this off? The nutshell version is that they knew without God, this was not possible. Every one of the founders, we're not just talking about a couple of religious founders, every one of the founders, Jefferson, Franklin, they all understood that without God, this will not, indeed cannot work. Now, that is our history. People don't need to like it, but they need to know it is true.
1: Let me interrupt to ask you, why wouldn't the people of the world for millennia want freedom?
3: Why is that such a strange concept? It's not that they didn't want freedom. It's that they didn't know how to pull it off. Since the beginning of time, people have been governed by others. That's just the way it's been. And basically, if somebody says, well, we'd like to change that, well, they'll overthrow their ruler if they have the power, and then they will govern, and then they will govern those beneath them. In other words, you're always going to have rulers. So the question is the ruler benevolent, or is it a despot and a tyrant? But the idea of people somehow being able to govern themselves, it was just a foreign concept. It had never existed in the history of the world. And so it's a number of things that come together that allowed the founders to see the possibility of this. But it is such a wild idea. We have to see the wildness of it. I guess the issue is this, that what I was amazed by in the course of the last number of years is things that I came to learn that had never hit me before. The idea of self-government, for example, freedom requires virtue. Every one of the founders understood this. And I thought, why have I never thought this before? And I've never heard this before. And it makes perfect sense. If you're going to allow people to govern themselves, you have to trust that they're going to be basically virtuous, because it means that they don't need somebody at gunpoint saying, you can't steal. They choose not to steal because they believe stealing is wrong. And it kind of hit me. I thought, This is an idea which is so central to our freedoms, but it's never mentioned because we don't talk about things like virtue, right? So Os Guinness explained, he calls it the golden triangle of freedom. He says that freedom requires virtue. Virtue, of course, requires faith. Why would you be virtuous? You have a faith that says, I want to do what is right. I want to treat people fairly. That kind of virtue generally arises out of faith. But then in turn, faith cannot truly exist unless you have freedom. If faith is coerced, if the government says, you know, you must go to this church or you must, then it's not real faith. So Os Guinness has called it the golden triangle of freedom. Freedom requires virtue. Virtue requires faith, and faith requires freedom. And I remember hearing this and thinking, this is utterly true. I mean, it makes absolutely perfect sense. And all the founders understood it. And I have never heard this in my life.
1: You know, I did hear it from my father. He was such a bright man and such a godly man, and he studied the scriptures, and he was a minister, and I just had almost a reverence for him. And on this point, he said a number of times to me that democracy, or a representative form of government, is the worst form of government if the people do not prefer good. Virtue.
3: That's exactly
1: and
3: correct.
1: And he said, if there is not an inner sense right and wrong, then there's no stopping him.
3: Well, because
1: actual quote from him.
3: Hitler. Well, see, previous generations, as I say, I'm not surprised that your father understood this or that you learned it from your father, but since I have grown up, this has not been taught. And this is something that all of the founders wrote about. And they knew that there's not a chance this can work without this. I mean, they didn't even consider the idea that this could work without virtue and faith. And we have lost that, as you know, in the last 40 or so years. And that's what gave me the urgency to write this book. I said, we are at the edge of a cliff. We have come here slowly. We haven't noticed it. But if we do not wake up the people of this nation, and I mean all the people, I don't just mean the Christians or the conservatives, I mean most people in America will get this. When they hear it, they will get it. So this is a book you can give to your neighbor. It's not just for Christians or conservatives. But the ideas, of course, are for every single American. And we had generations where every American bought into this. It wasn't just a little group of people, but we have not taught this. And that's why you can hear the urgency. I feel like this is the last exit before the toll. We have to understand these principles and the stories of Nathan Hale and George Washington. We have to retell these stories, not just to kids, but also to the adults who've missed
1: it. Last time you were here, you talked about heroes and why it's so important to have heroes. We don't have any heroes anymore.
3: Well, see, that's the thing is, like in schools, you know, you think about in previous generations, they say you can grow up to be like George Washington, you can grow up to be like Abraham Lincoln. We would aspire to be like these leaders who've sacrificed and gone before. If you don't know those stories, you can't aspire to be like them. And I'm convinced that any people, not just America, but any people that is a people, you need to know your stories and your myths and your, you know, you've got to, we should all know the story of Paul Revere and the poem by Henry Wadsworth Longfellow. We should all know the story of Washington at Valley Forge.
1: Tell me why we should remember Paul Revere.
3: Well, I tell you, it was, I have a chapter on the poem in the book because I was so touched by this poem. It just got to me. My daughter was maybe seven. And I bought this tiny model of the house of Paul Revere, like a paper model to get at a Dover book catalog. And I started thinking about Paul Revere and about that poem. And, you know, we've all heard, Listen, My Children, and You Shall Hear. It's in the background. We've all sort of heard it. And I looked up the poem, and I read the poem, and I was so moved. I thought, how is it possible that I could live this long and this poem has passed me by? Because, you know, you hear a word or a line or two, but the rest of it I didn't know. My daughter memorized it precociously at age 7 or 8. I memorized it with her. I had a tougher time.
1: Let me start it. It was, "Listen, my children, and you shall hear of the midnight ride of Paul Revere."
3: On the 18th of April in 75, hardly a man is now alive who remembers that famous day and year. It goes on and on. The lines are so beautiful. And it brought tears to my eyes. The patriotism, right near the end of the poem, and again, of course, I read about this in the book, but there's a line about a man asleep in his bed who at the bridge would be first to fall, felled by a British musket ball. And you realize that this is real. This happened. In 1860, when Henry Wadsworth Longfellow wrote this poem, there were men who were alive who remembered this. This was not a myth. And he brings you back, and that you're there and looking at the man sleeping in his bed, realizing that he's going to get up and he's going to go out to the bridge and he will die. And people died and they lived for this idea of freedom, but we've completely forgotten about this. And now imagine if Longfellow was writing about this in 1860, he did it. And again, I write about this because I learned about this, that he did this specifically. He wrote this poem to wake up Americans in 1860, just as I'm trying to wake up Americans now. Yeah. He said, we are facing the Civil War. He could see it coming. And he said, we need to remember what went before, what happened in 1775. And we need to, so the story of Paul Revere, he creates this myth. Of course, it's true. There are a couple of factual places where he played with it, but it's basically not significant. And it's this beautiful poem to rouse the patriotism in our hearts, you know. But imagine if he needed to do that in 1860 to face what was coming, how much more do we need to do this today to remember these stories so that we will understand what is at stake and understand, by the way, that you and I and everyone listening, we have a role to play. We must step up and do what is necessary. We've got to fight just as the patriots fought then. And I don't just mean with muskets. I mean that we are the people. We are the government. And I really feel that Longfellow in his poem, he's trying to get people to say, you must be the people. You've got to step up now. We're facing a crisis. And I think today we're facing a crisis as every bit as real as the crisis we face at the Revolution or the crisis we face at the Civil War, that we could lose this entire nation forever unless people step up.
1: And the people had a passion for liberty. and freedom. It really came out of religious liberty and
3: no question
1: how much they valued their relationship with the Lord and nobody telling them what they could do and could not do or what they could believe. You know, Shirley and I enjoy watching old black and white movies, and I record a lot of them. It's amazing how often the word liberty or freedom comes up in those old films. And that was, 1935.
3: But see, that's the point, is that it used to be part of the culture.
1: Yeah.
3: And we have forgotten this. Some people have turned against it, but mostly we've just forgotten it. In the book, I write about the movie Mr. Smith Goes to Washington. And I say, this is one of the greatest films made ever. Every American needs to watch that film. It is just so beautiful. Mm-hmm. And as you say, films used to touch on this stuff. The culture was in tune with these ideas. But as I say, the title of the book is The Forgotten Promise of American Liberty. Since I've been a kid, we have forgotten this. We don't teach it in school. It's not in style to be patriotic. And I write about that we better understand the duty we have to love our country and even what that means. It doesn't mean an unthinking love, but to love what God has blessed us with.
1: Well, we're talking to Eric Metaxas, one of the finest authors in this country, and I don't say that glibly. I have great respect for this man, for what he believes, what he says when he speaks. There's wisdom that comes out of his voice. You've heard it today. And his book is a must read. It's If You Can Keep It. And it came out of that conversation between Benjamin Franklin and a woman. She asked him a question. Repeat it for those.
3: She said, Dr. Franklin, what have you given us, a monarchy or a republic?
1: And that was the moment when he was coming out of Constitution Hall.
3: They had just created the Constitution, and everybody wants to know, what is it? What have you done in there? So she says, what have you given us, a monarchy or a republic? And he shot back, a republic, madam, if you can keep it. And he knew, and all of the founders knew, that this is so fragile, it is possible that people won't keep it. If they keep it, it will be glorious, and it will be historic. And if they don't keep it, it will not work. It cannot work by itself.
1: And from that time to this, more than a million men have died defending it.
3: Well,
1: I think 1.2 million. I just saw this figure.
3: Well,
1: wars down through the decades.
3: And I would say that most of them knew what they were dying for. This was not just dying for my tribe. This is something that goes beyond our tribe. It's a beautiful, noble idea. It is meant for the world. It's not just meant for us. And it is sacred because when God gives you something like this, you're blessed to be a blessing. We've been a blessing to the world, and we will cease to be a blessing to the world. And we are ceasing now to be a blessing to the world because we have forgotten this. So we need to remember it ASAP.
1: Outstanding job. I do hope our listeners will get copies of this book and share it, pass it on. We're going to talk about it some more. Eric has offered to be with us for another day. So next time we're going to pick up right here. Eric, thank you for what you do, for your love for the Lord, for your love for the family, for your love for liberty. And that's what led you to write this book.
3: Amen.
2: 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Be sure to join us again next time for part two of this powerful conversation featuring Dr. James Dobson and his guest, Eric Metaxas. They will explore how George Whitefield's preaching laid the spiritual foundation for American liberty and what the golden triangle of freedom means today for our nation. That's coming up next time right here on the next edition of Dr. James Dobson's Family Talk, the voice you trust for the family you love. This has been a presentation of the Dr. James Dobson Family Institute. This is Roger Marsh. Since 2010, the Dr. James Dobson Family Institute has been standing firm on these three pillars: faith, family, and freedom. 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
5: Mary Slessor's compassionate heart led her to open her arms to those in need. The Scottish missionary, born in 1848, served among the people of Okoyong in a distant land. Superstition led people of that region to believe that when twins were born, one was good and one was the child of a demon. This often led to both twins dying, being abandoned to starvation or other dangers. Reflecting the loving heart of God, in time, Mary helped save hundreds of the at-risk children, adopting nine as her own. In his inspired words to the rebellious nation of Israel, the prophet Hosea offers a glimpse into God's caring heart for children. The prophet said of him, "In you, the fatherless find compassion." Hosea stated that God cared for his own and desired to love them freely, but they needed to turn from their defiance of him and embrace his ways. They were instructed to turn from pagan deities to the true God who cares for the most helpless, the orphans. And if they returned to God, they'd find forgiveness from the one who would receive them graciously. As we open our arms to those around us, including at-risk children, we reflect the love of God. Let's embrace his compassionate heart and extend his care to those in need as he helps us. Today's encouragement was provided by Our Daily Bread Ministries.

0: Achievement is the result of continual effort. There's a thin line between failure and success. Often, people throw up their hands in defeat when, with a little more effort, they would have succeeded. This is Dr. David Halcombe at Heritage Baptist College, Franklin, Indiana. Maybe you, with a little more effort, would be able to get your associate's or bachelor's degree. We refer this as our personal distant learning program, which provides you a relationship with a professor instead of a platform. Won't you call me today and let me help you finish at 317-246-8915. What seems hopeless can become glorious success. Talk to me personally. This is Dr. David Halcombe saying goodbye for now.
1: 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They have adult Sunday school at 9:30 a.m., Sunday morning service at 10:30 a.m., and then evening service at 6 p.m. They also have a Wednesday evening prayer meeting and Bible study at 7 p.m. Please give Pastor Mark Needler a call of appreciation at 941-456-2267. That's 941-456-2267. Or log on to BethelBC.info and thank them for helping keep Through the Bible with J. Vernon McGee on the air.

0: Welcome to Through the Bible. We're taking a deep dive into one of the best stories from the Old Testament, the life and experiences of Joseph. Now, this story is for any follower of Jesus who has ever had to wait on God to answer their prayer for years. Joseph's story is for any of us who have been terribly hurt by family members, or for any of us who have been unjustly wronged or maybe feel forgotten. Really, Joseph's story is for all of us. So why don't you turn to Genesis 44 yourself, beginning with verse 25, and in a moment we're going to hear Dr. J. Vernon McGee explain just how Joseph was able to respond with mercy to those who brought such suffering in his life. But first, Greg Harris is here with me, and we got a few great letters that we want to share.
1: We do, Steve, and these are from the home team here in the United States. We never get tired of hearing from our listening family here in the U.S. because the U.S. is still the foundation of our global ministry. Most of the financial support, most of the prayer support comes from this amazing group of people. So let's hear what they have to say.
0: Yeah, this first one comes from Douglas, who tells us how Through the Bible is a family affair. He writes, "Our family has been on the Bible bus since 1996. My wife and I have used Dr. McGee and Through the Bible to homeschool all 12 of our children.
1: Wow, 12, okay.
0: Congratulations.
1: Yes.
0: We continue to learn and grow after all these years. Recently, I had the opportunity to share with my church family by giving a brief presentation on the ministry and distributing Bible bus passes. I will give these bus passes to our evangelism team to use when talking to people on the street. Thank you for being such good stewards of the funds that the Lord has blessed you with. We provide oil changes as often as we can, as this program has been a blessing to our family and many others worldwide. In the famous words of Dr. McGee, may the Lord richly bless you, my beloved. That is, all of you at TTB.
1: Wow, and I love, you know, talk about a home group. They had 14 people listening in the home group. I love that. And just if you've not heard what a Bible bus pass is, it's just a business card with a QR code. You can carry it in your wallet like you and I do.
0: Yep.
1: And when a person points the camera at their phone, it takes them to a special website where they can download the English app or an app in 100 different languages. And so it's a great way to share Through the Bible.
0: Yeah, and if you're not really comfortable with, you know, giving the whole gospel presentation in an elevator pitch format, all you got to do is have these things in your pocket and say, hey, can I share something that's really had an impact on my life? And just hand it to them and say, it's teaching through the Bible with a guy named Dr. McGee. Give it a listen.
1: Yeah. And most people would not find that offensive in any way. So let's hear another great response from JC, who shares this experience. About 15 years ago, my wife became a devoted listener. It wasn't something that got my attention, except when I visited my cabin in a remote area. The radio station WBRF in Galax, Virginia, played bluegrass gospel for 30 minutes, and then Dr. McGee came on. Fast forward, and my wife is now in an assisted living community due to severe mental illness. And as I understand, she still listens. I have also suffered emotionally as her caregiver, and I have found the Bible bus and Dr. McGee to be a light in my morning devotions. Thank you to the entire team for the timeless message you provide.
0: Wow. Thank you, JC. We appreciate the message. Now, after 34 years of listening, here's Bob in Alabama, and he's got a reason to celebrate. So here's his story. I'm happy to tell you that I have finally gotten my wife to join me on the Bible bus. Well, way to go, Bob.
1: Yeah.
0: I continue. After years of fussing, saying, turn that down or put your headphones on, nobody wants to hear that, suddenly she wants to go through Revelation with me. We're listening on the iPhone app so that we can pause and rewind as needed to help in taking notes on the study outline printed out. I have been giving monthly, so I hope that it can be used to put new double seating for all of us couples on the Bible bus.
1: That's great. Three letters all about family. I love it.
0: Yeah. Greg, let me pray for us as we begin. Heavenly Father, we're thankful for the listeners, particularly in the U.S., who faithfully pray for this ministry and support it. Pray that you would bless them. Bless them even now as they listen to Through the Bible. In Jesus' name, amen. Well, it's time to turn to Genesis 44 as we go through the Bible with Dr. J. Vernon McGee.
2: We're looking here in the 44th chapter of the book of Genesis to one of the most human stories and dramatic stories that you possibly could have. You'll recall that the family of Joseph, that is the boys, 11 of them have now come down to the land of Egypt again to buy corn. Joseph insisted that they bring their brother Benjamin with him, and they brought him along, and he made them a dinner, invited them to dinner. And as we concluded chapter 43, we read, they drank and were merry with him. Apparently, they were at ease now. They accepted Joseph's hospitality, and they feel very comfortable. But he's preparing a test for them, and we saw that he sent them back home, but he took his cup. I wish I could say more about that cup, but it was used for divining, for prophecy. I don't think you can read into it here anything of a heathen nature, for this man was a prophet of God. We've had several instances of that. But we find that that cup was put in the sack of Benjamin, and when the brethren came back, they were so sure that the cup was not there, they said the man should be put to death if you find it in any sack, and the rest of us will be your slave. They were so sure it was not with them. But, of course, Joseph had put it in Benjamin's sack purposely, or had one of his servants there to do that. When it was discovered, all of them came back. They went in before Joseph, and Joseph wanted to test them now about their love for their brother Benjamin. He says, all right, Benjamin is guilty. Leave him here. He'll be my slave. You see, they had sold him into slavery one time. And now he says, just leave him here, he'll be my slave, the rest of you can go home. But we're told that Judah came near to him, and believe me, Judah pled for his brother, and he's speaking for all of them. And he recounts the history, and it's a very tender story of how he said that they had to come again to the land of Egypt, and probably I should drop back in verse 25, and begin just read. This is a story that doesn't need my comment. Verse 25, and our father said, go again and buy us a little food. And we said, we cannot go down. If our youngest brother be with us, then will we go down. For we may not see the man's face, except our youngest brother be with us. And thy servant, my father, said unto us, ye know that my wife bare me two sons. And the one went out from me, and I said, surely he's torn in pieces, and I saw him not since. And if ye take this also from me, and mischief befall him, ye shall bring down my gray hairs with sorrow to the grave. Now, there's several things here that I think we need to note. I think that Judah here in this statement of recounting of what's happened and the condition of their father, that actually the father had been deceived, and Joseph can see that now, and what actually was told the father of what had happened to him. And you wonder whether this isn't a confession now. I feel that it is. For this is the first time these boys actually said exactly what had happened to the other one. That is, they said he was not, that he was dead, but they hadn't told anything about him at all. Now, we also see something else, that Jacob is growing in grace, but he hasn't arrived for the very simple reason that instead of trusting the Lord, he's leaning on this boy Benjamin, and actually it would have killed him. I'm sure of that. Had he gone down, there are those today, Christians, that when death comes, that sometimes they can reveal and do reveal a wonderful faith in God. And others, that the taking of a loved one absolutely causes them to collapse. And I don't care how much you love a loved one, friends. As a child of God, you ought to know if they are a child of God, you're going to see them someday. And the one walking by faith is not going to collapse at a time like that. Then you recognize, therefore, that Jacob has not arrived yet, but we're going to see he's growing in grace. Now listen here to this boy, Judah, for he here is making a tremendous statement. And I'm reading now again, verse 29, and if ye take this also from me, and mischief befall him, ye shall bring down my gray hairs with sorrow to the grave. Now, therefore, when I come to thy servant, my father, and the lad be not with us, seeing that his life is bound up in the lad's life, it shall come to pass, when he seeth that the lad's not with us, that he'll die. And thy servant shall bring down the gray hairs of thy servant our father with sorrow to the grave. For thy servant became surety for the lad unto my father, saying, If I bring him not unto thee, then I shall bear the blame to my father forever. Now therefore I pray thee, let thy servant abide instead of the lad, a bondman to my lord. And let the lad go up with his brethren. For how shall I go up to my father, and the lad be not with me, lest peradventure I see the evil that shall come on my father? You notice the concern that Judah had here for old Jacob, and Judah is the spokesman for the group. I think any one of the other brothers would have made this same statement. It's a magnificent statement, and he is the spokesman for the group. Any one of them would have done this. And Joseph now has made the test. Judah's willing to take his place. Now, friends, there came one later on in the line of Judah, the lion of the tribe of Judah, and he bore the penalty for the guilty. But God commendeth his love toward us, in that while we were yet sinners, Christ died for us. He took the place of the guilty. Now, Judah's willing to take Benjamin's place. Now, that brings us to chapter 45, and this incident just continues right on here. And here is where Joseph now reveals himself to his brethren and identifies himself with them. Now, notice this in verse 1 of Genesis 45. Then Joseph could not refrain himself before all them that stood by him. And he cried. This time, he couldn't get out of the room. He just broke down and began to weep. And no one knows why except Joseph. His own brethren at this time do not know. And the servants that are there, the Egyptians didn't know. And now Joseph is going to clear the room. He says, Cause every man to go out from me. And there stood no man with him while Joseph made himself known unto his brethren. And there's coming a day when the Lord Jesus, as we said last time, is going to make himself known unto his brethren. He came the first time. He came unto his own received him not. And they delivered him to be crucified. But the day is coming when he comes the second time. He'll make himself known unto them, and one shall say unto him, What are these wounds in thine hands? Then he shall answer, Those which I was wounded in the house of my friends. Make himself known in that day to his brethren. In that day, why, there'll be open, we're told, a fountain for cleansing in Jerusalem. That is a family affair. And that is the time that he makes himself known to them, the Lord Jesus. What a picture this is. Now, after the others got out, poor Joseph, he's just so charged with emotion here. I'm sure you can visualize the pent-up emotion of Joseph at this point. And we're told here, he wept aloud, and the Egyptians in the house of Pharaoh heard. They couldn't understand what had happened over at Joseph's palace. He couldn't conceal his feelings. Now will you notice the reaction of his brothers? And Joseph said unto his brethren, I'm Joseph. Doth my father yet live? And his brethren could not answer him, for they were, the word trouble that we have in our translation is really not strong enough, for they were terrified at his presence. I tell you, if you think they were afraid before, they really are afraid now. About 23 years before. They had seen him, and the last they saw of him, they had sold him to the Ishmaelites. Believe me, they feel now that he'll want to get revenge. They're absolutely afraid. They're terrified. But there was no basis for their fears. Will you listen? And Joseph said unto his brethren, come near to me, I pray you. And they came near, and he said, I'm Joseph, your brother, whom ye sold into Egypt. I'm your brother. And this is the dramatic moment of this incident. Can you imagine how they feel about it? Now, notice the reaction of Joseph here. He's not angry, and he doesn't seek revenge. Why doesn't he do that? A normal human reaction would be, well, I'll take care of you, brethren, now for what you did to me. Listen to him. Now, therefore, be not grieved nor angry with yourselves that ye sold me hither. For God did send me before you to preserve life. You see, the thing that Joseph could see in all of this, that God had permitted this for a purpose, that God was moving in his life. If you and I could see the hand of God in our lives, actually, would we become angry and seek revenge? I don't think we would. If you'll notice the explanation that he gives here, this man, he gives God the glory. He says, God sent me before you. Now listen, let me read on. Verse 7, and God sent me before you to preserve you a posterity in the earth and to save your lives by a great deliverance. So now, it was not you that sent me hither, but God, and he hath made me a father to Pharaoh, lord of all his house, and a ruler throughout all the land of Egypt. God had been in his life. And you can see now that this famine is yet to run. Well, we'll see in verse 11, he says, and there will I nourish thee, for yet there are 5 years of famine, lest thou and thy household and all that thou hast come to poverty. So that, frankly, there was about 2 years into the famine. Now notice, he sees the hand of God. Listen to him. Verse 8, so now it was not you that sent me hither, but God. God was back of it. Verse 9, haste ye, and go up to my father, and say unto him, thus saith thy son Joseph, God hath made me lord of all Egypt. Come down unto me, tarry not. And so he sends up word for his father to come down. We'll read on. And thou shalt dwell in the land of Goshen, and thou shalt be near unto me, thou and thy children, and thy children's children, and thy flocks, and thy herds, and all that thou hast. And there will I nourish thee, for yet there are 5 years of famine, lest thou and thy household and all that thou hast come to poverty. In other words, actually, Jacob and his family could not have survived had they stayed up in the land of Palestine at this particular time. They would have perished. And so Joseph wants to bring them down to the land of Goshen, which is actually the best part of that land. And it was in that land that God was going to make them a nation, sheltered from the rest of the world, out of the land of Canaan. It's in this place. And the life of the family reveals they needed to get out of the land of Canaan. Now, verse 12, he says, and behold, your eyes see, and the eyes of my brother Benjamin, that it's my mouth that speaketh unto you. I think that they stood there absolutely spellbound and were down on their faces and up again and just had absolutely nothing to say as they listened to Joseph speaking words that absolutely seemed unbelievable and would have been had he not been right there before them. Now will you notice as we read on here, and ye shall tell my father of all my glory in Egypt and of all that ye've seen, and ye shall haste and bring down my father hither. And he fell upon his brother Benjamin's neck and wept, and Benjamin wept upon his neck. This is a tender scene. These two brothers, full brothers, both marvelous men, Joseph and Benjamin. And moreover, he kissed all of his brethren and wept upon them. And after that, his brethren talked with him. Don't you see that they absolutely were puzzled? They were stunned. They didn't know what to say. Now they begin to recover their senses, and they have quite a talk. And so this thing now is spreading abroad. We read here, and the fame thereof was heard in Pharaoh's house, saying, Joseph's brethren are come, and it pleased Pharaoh well and his servants. You see, what had happened was that all this noise of this carrying on, that it caused everybody to hear, and Pharaoh wanted to know what was going on. One of the servants from Joseph's house came by, and Pharaoh said to him, what's going on over there? He said, well, do you know those 11 men that came down from the land of Canaan, they are his brethren. Well, it delighted Pharaoh, and why would it delight him? Well, he was of the same racial strain that Joseph and his brethren were. You see, the Hyksos kings were on the throne now, and they had come from out in the desert, and they probably hadn't been able to trust the Egyptians too much. And so Pharaoh was delighted to have somebody that he could trust. Now he's delighted that there are going to be some more. And so Pharaoh said to Joseph, say unto thy brethren, this do ye, lade your beasts, and go, get you into the land of Canaan. Take your father, your households, and come unto me, and I'll give ye the good of the land of Egypt, and ye shall eat the fat of the land. Now thou art commanded, this do ye, take you wagons out of the land of Egypt for your little ones. And note that word wagons, because they say the wheel is quite an invention, you know. And these men from the land of Canaan were not using the wagons yet, but the Egyptians were well advanced. And he says, now take your wagons up there, and bring your father and come. Also, regard not your stuff, for the good of all the land of Egypt is yours. Don't need to bring anything extra. You will have it down here. We'll furnish it to you. Children of Israel did so, and Joseph gave them wagons according to the commandment of Pharaoh, and gave them provision for the way. To all of them he gave each man changes of raiment, but to Benjamin he gave 300 pieces of silver, 5 changes of raiment. To his father he sent after this manner, 10 asses laden with the good things of Egypt, 10 she asses laden with corn.

0: They told him all the words of Joseph, which he'd said unto them, and when he saw the wagons which Joseph had sent to carry him, the spirit of Jacob, their father, revived. This was a thrilling moment for him. And Israel said, it's enough. Joseph, my son, is yet alive. I'll go and see him before I die. But the prospect of seeing Joseph certainly influenced Jacob to make the decision to go down to Egypt. But do you think that he intended to remain in Egypt? I don't think so. I think he intended to pay a brief visit to his son, then return back home as soon as the famine was over. But he never returned except for the burial, his own. He came back for his own funeral, for he died in the land of Egypt. And his whole family was moved down there. This is a tremendous story, and we'll follow it on. The hand of God is now very evident in the life of Joseph. Until next time, may God richly bless you, my beloved.
1: Looking back, it's clear to Joseph how the Lord directed his life. And you know, the same is true in our lives, isn't it? The conclusion of this incredible Genesis study is coming soon. So if you want to catch up on any that you may have missed, well, you can listen anytime with our app or at ttb.org. And if we can answer a question to help you find a resource by Dr. McGee, just give us a call at 1-800-65-BIBLE. I'm Steve Schwetz, praying God's very best for you.

0: Well, ride the Bible bus for 5 years and you'll be amazed at what God teaches you from His Word about what it means to believe on the Lord Jesus Christ and you will be saved. It's a blessing that keeps on going. That's what we believe at Through the Bible.
1: Benaiah was fearless in his destruction of Israel's foes. This is Jim Garlow. Benaiah confronted and defeated the two giant men of Moab. He victoriously attacked an Egyptian of great stature. Then Benaiah confronted a lion. The lion fell in a hidden trap. Benaiah descended into the pit and slew it single-handed. Then King David made Benaiah commander of Israel's army. When a lion's roar registers in the auditory cortex, the brain signals the body, run away as fast as you can. So when the Bible says Satan prowls around like a lion, it's tempting to cower. But the key word is like. Satan is a poser who is powerless. 2 Timothy 1:7 says, "For God hath not given us the spirit of fear, but of power, and of love, and of a sound mind." When it appears that wickedness prevails, remember that God is ultimately in control. Be courageous. There's more at wellversedworld.org.

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1: Our word for today comes from Ezekiel 39, verses 21 through 24. And I will set my glory among the nations, and all the nations shall see my judgment that I have executed, and my hand that I have laid on them. The house of Israel shall know that I am the Lord their God from that day forward. And the nations shall know that the house of Israel went into captivity for their iniquity, because they dealt so treacherously with me that I hid my face from them and gave them into the hand of their adversaries, and they fell by the sword. I dealt with them according to their uncleanness and their transgressions and hid my face from them. So what is behind God's actions? Does he act arbitrarily and without purpose? No, this prophetic message from his